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1: Across the world, a story keeps popping up in many cultures. A man falls for a beautiful, stunning woman, a stranger, and it ends badly, sometimes with heartbreak, humiliation, even death. Tonight, why does the story of the dangerous beauty, the femme fatale, show up almost everywhere that humans exist? Well, let's discuss that with William Jankowiak, an anthropology professor at the University

0: of Nevada. William, welcome to the show.
1: Yeah, hi.
0: So you guys looked across many different cultures. This narrative of the femme fatale, what got you interested in it, and how often did it show up around the world?
1: Well, this really comes out of a theory, out of a Darwinian evolutionary theory that argues and asserts that it's universal for men in a state of erotic attraction to desire a nubile, youthful woman. And I wondered, I said, if that is true, there should be a counter narrative that warns people about that which they desire could be posed with conflict and problems. So I kind of look for its inverse. So if the proposition is universal, there should be an inverse. That is, the culture should be warning men to be careful what you wish for. So that was the theoretical background that prompted me to do this exploration.
0: And that's exactly what the femme fatale narrative is. Like, I'm thinking of the Hollywood version. We've got, you know, noir film, lipstick, danger.
1: Yes.
0: But how universal is this story? Like, do we find it in tribes, in different continents and things like this?
1: Well, that was the real question. And a lot of this, I've been working in northern China for over 30 years. And it was during that research that I came across with the Chinese would call it the Huli Jing, the fox fairy. And the fox fairy is fascinating because there's two narratives of it. In its larger form, it's a spirit that attracts men. It turns into a beautiful woman. Men want the woman. They possess it. And then she eats their heart out. Notice the organ here, the center of emotions. She eats the heart out.
0: Yeah.
1: Okay. But there's also a counter narrative that's a romantic love tale where the spirit, taking the form of a beautiful woman, falls deeply in love with the man and will not harm him and will try to protect him. And most of the college students, when they're hearing the story, love the second narrative because it fits into a romantic love tale. But the interesting thing is this fear of women. And I remember when I was reading it, I was talking to a lot of my friends. And I said, when you see a pretty woman, do you fear? And they go, oh, yeah, you're attracted. She's gorgeous to look at, but you're really fearful what she might do to you. So we see here in one level is erotic power. Is erotic power just something that steams out of Euro-American cultural history of patriarchy? Or is there something else that's going on that's embedded just in the natural attraction to beauty? And why is it that men are attracted more to beauty, physical beauty, than women are? Women notice it, but they're not shaped in the same way that men are.
0: There's also this side of it around like emotional commitment and deception. Like you think that this femme fatale is committing to you, but really she's deceiving you. Why is this fear of being misled in love such a powerful theme that seems to come up wherever the story is told?
1: Because you're dealing with a reflective person. And any time you're interacting with another person, you can never control what that person's thinking and feeling. In the sexual encounter, males and females are vulnerable. And what you have in the femme fatale, and this is a very interesting question here, is the fear of women a fear of sexual pollution, or is it a fear of becoming emotionally involved? There are some cultures that look at sexual intercourse as polluting. And some Papua New Guinea cultures, young men will tell the anthropologists, sex feels so good, but yet it's so bad for you. And it's not by known that they would take a bamboo knife and cut their so they can bleed into the river and get rid of the bad polluting. Now, that's a fair question that I had. Is that universal? The answer is no. What's far more universal in all the stories is the man getting married. And then something bad happens to him. It's only after the commitment. Notice in the Chinese fox fairy story, it's only after the man falls in love with her that she kills him.
0: Yeah.
1: She doesn't kill him when she first meets him. He has to make the commitment. So you're really right on your question. Why is it? How universal is this fear of commitment and being betrayed in that commitment? Because in commitment, we are so vulnerable. The story's all been played out about women, about the vulnerability they feel being taken advantage by men. Less known but equally salient is men's fear of being taken advantage of.
0: In these stories, are the men usually like victims, fools, villains, like guys who just fell too hard too fast? Like who is the character that...
1: It's your normal Joe, so to speak.
0: Yeah.
1: They're just an everyday man. Nothing special, no aristocracy, no high powered man. They're just your average person who confronts a strange woman who they find beautiful, and they get involved.
0: Do you think these stories are just cautionary tales about mate choice? Like, what kind of lesson are they trying to teach us?
1: Yes. In many ways, they are cautionary tales. In many ways, too, a lot of these cultures are arranged marriage societies. But remember, just because you have arranged marriage societies doesn't mean you have individuals who get love crushes and want to follow that crush. So in many ways, these serve as warnings. Be careful of making a decision on your own because you can make a mistake.
0: Now, there would be people that would argue the femme fatale narrative is meant to kind of control women or reinforce male dominant stereotypes, things like that. Women, if they're attractive, are somehow bad. Do you think there's validity to that criticism? Do you think there's something deeper going on with these stories? Maybe both.
1: The deeper part is why are we attracted to beauty? And what makes beautiful women sometimes the most powerful people in the world?
0: Yeah. I wonder how modern dating fits into all this, you know, like Tinder, Instagram, apps, things like this. Do they make the fear of romantic deception even stronger? Like, how do you even know it's a real picture? Things like this.
1: Yeah, I imagine AI is even going to make it worse.
0: I don't even think it's going to make it worse. I think it is worse because of AI now.
1: Yeah, no, I think that's you're definitely going to see that. It's not that you're going to eliminate the attraction, but you're going to also be... You're going to see a lot more caution about making a commitment. Here comes the interesting fact, is men seem to fall in love quicker than women do. Women are much more pragmatic, much slower, more calculating in terms of evaluating things. We're talking in general ways now, obviously, there's individual variation. But men tend to, the old question, I see a beautiful woman, I fall in love, and all the guys laugh and says, oh, it's just sexual lust, but you're covering it with love. I used to think that, but the more I started looking at this, I realized sometimes out of a sexual desire, it quickly becomes almost simultaneously into a love object. And when that happens, the cognitive processes or the evaluative process of being in love take over. And then that person wants to bond with that particular person, which is fascinating in a way.
0: Well, William Jankowiak is an anthropology professor at the University of Nevada. William, this has been an interesting chat. Thank you for joining me.
1: Oh, my pleasure.
0: Coming up, Gen Z is dating less, and that might mean fewer skills learned for navigating bosses, conflict, and office politics. Does skipping out on bad dates and avoiding conflict create an awkward workforce? Probably.
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0: So if your parrot yells David from another room, is it talking to you or about you? 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That in a moment.
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8: In October 1954, R.K. Anderson, Avro's assistant, industrial engineer manager, spoke in front of 250 scientists, engineers, and technicians at an international meeting and stated their new program would be ready by 1956. He didn't name the aero, but most believe that's what he was talking about. By 1955, news reports filtered out about a new aircraft being developed by Avro, and on September 16th, the Regina Leader Post reported that the new aircraft may not have a pilot due to the stresses of such high speeds. It said, "At 1500 miles an hour, a plane is approaching the heat barrier in which ordinary metals such as steel tend to give way. The heat is caused by friction between air and the aircraft. It is believed the pilot will have little to do than take it off and land it, and even this may be done automatically." In February 1956, the Royal Canadian Air Force demanded changes to the fire control system so they would be similar to the firing system in development with the Americans on their Sparrow missile program. The RCAF felt this system was more accurate and a better fit for the aero. Avro objected to implementing this new fire system, because further testing would delay unveiling the plane and increase the costs. But the RCF stood firm and the new system was developed for the Arrow. By the time the Arrow was ready to debut, it was unlike anything anyone had ever seen. Weighing in at 20,000 kilograms, it had a 15.2 meter wingspan and was capable of speeds faster than any jet in its class. With a top speed of 2,104 kilometers, it could fly from Vancouver, British Columbia to St. John's, Newfoundland in just over 2 hours. It could also reach nearly twice the speed of sound and an altitude of 53,000 feet. The refrigeration system of the plane was also so powerful it could produce 23 tons of ice per day, if one wanted it to produce ice, that is. Inside, there was 17 kilometers of wiring and a control mechanism strong enough to lift six elephants standing in an elevator. Now completed, it was time for its big unveiling, and the day turned out to be one of the most important days in human history. But not because of the Arrow. Major events can sometimes be overshadowed by another momentous event on the same day. This is what happened on the morning of June 25, 2009, when 1970s icon Farrah Fawcett died of cancer. As news of her death spread 12 hours later, Michael Jackson died. News of his death caused websites to crash, Google believed it was under attack by hackers, and global internet traffic increased by 20%. It was a major event, overshadowed by another, which is what happened on October 4th, 1957. On a warm autumn day, 12,000 gathered at the Avro plant to see the Avro Arrow emerge from the hangar, and the paint was still wet. Ian Austin, a journalist in attendance, said, "It swept back Delta wings and early electronic flight controls gave it the look of tomorrow, as did its blinding white, matte black, and day-glow orange paint." Air Vice Marshal Hugh Campbell said, "The Arrow, including its missiles, flight trail, and fire control systems, we believe will become a very important component of North American air defense." Everyone wanted to touch the plane to make sure it was real. One man in the crowd broke through the rope cordon and ran to check out the wings and belly. Several others kicked the tires, which were set to 200 pounds of pressure. Others stuck their fingers in any vent they could. Jan Zarakowski, the test pilot, who would take the plane to the sky, said, "She'll do. Easy to fly. She'll be the easiest flying plane ever built." And the final cost of that first plane? $6 million. But amid the hoopla, several reporters raised concerns. There was a worry about the noise. Anyone living within 3 to 4 kilometers of the plane would have their home rattled by the sonic booms. The Calgary Herald questioned if it would be even useful by the time it was ready to roll out. It said, "Will the Arrow, which will not be in a squadron service until 1961, be outdistanced soon by rockets? This is the real contest the Arrow face, not against Russian bombers, which she can magnificently demolish, but against the timescale of rocket missilery, which has rapidly compressed her useful fighting life." The article added that no matter what the concerns were, there was no way the Arrow would be cut from production because by 1957, it was one of the biggest employers in Canada. It stated, quote, "It should be said, if only for the benefit of the 20,000 Canadians whose jobs depend on the project, that in the current defense economy, the Arrow is as safe as a church." The Ottawa Citizen speculated that the jet could be used to carry nuclear bombs and Canada's involvement in building bombs. Its headline said, "Avro's new jet as platform for launching H-bombs." So what overshadowed the Arrow on October 4th, 1957? Sputnik. On the other side of the planet, the Soviet Union sent Sputnik 1 into low Earth orbit, and it changed everything. Sputnik was a simple polished sphere 58 centimeters in diameter with 4 external antennas broadcasting radio pulses. Humanity had entered the space age. The small satellite orbited the Earth at a speed of 8 kilometers per second at a height of about 500 kilometers above the Earth. After 6 months, Sputnik re-entered the atmosphere, and in that time, it had orbited the planet 1,440 times. Within 12 years, humans would walk on the moon, and in 60 years, spacecrafts Voyager 1 and Voyager 2 would be traveling outside the solar system. Sputnik had also changed the art of war. Since the first atomic bomb was dropped in 1945, destructive instruments of war were transported by bombers. The arrival of Sputnik meant the nuclear bomber would be fast becoming extinct in favor of intercontinental ballistic missiles. No matter how fast the Arrow could fly, it would be no match. The death of the arrow began the day it was born.
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7: A month and a half after Sputnik fell back to Earth, the Avro Arrow took flight for the first time with Jan Zarachowski at the helm. I've mentioned him a few times already, but waited to delve into his impressive resume until now. Zarachowski was born in 1914 in present-day Ukraine. As a teenager, he learned to fly gliders before joining the Polish Air Force in 1934, and he graduated a year later. When Germany invaded Poland in September 1939, Zarachowski took his outmoded PZL P7 trainer to the air against seven German planes. He damaged one before he was forced to retreat after his guns jammed. When Poland was defeated, Zarachowski made his way to England using forged documents. Thousands of Polish Air Force pilots like Zarachowski joined France and England to fight the Germans. Zarachowski took part in the Battle of Britain in 1940 before he was reposted as a flight instructor. Following the war, he remained in Britain to train pilots because he was considered to be one of the best aerobatic pilots in the United Kingdom. He would fly 30 different types of planes, and following the war, he moved with his family to Canada and became a test pilot for Avro in 1952. He had ice in his veins and nerves of steel, and on March 25, 1958, he was ready to make history at 9:53 a.m. when he took the Arrow on its first flight. It lasted 35 minutes and was problem-free as Zurakowski put the aircraft through its paces. After the flight, Zurakowski, a man of few words, said it had excellent handling and, quote, "It's a beauty." 9 days later, on the Arrow's third flight, it went supersonic. On the seventh flight, it broke the sound barrier at 50,000 feet while climbing. A top speed of Mach 1.98 was reached, but engineers said it could be pushed further. And with such favorable outcomes, Avro began working on the Arrow Mark II. But dark clouds loomed on the horizon, and before the decade was over, the revolutionary aircraft would be dead. The Avro program was amazing, but it came at a very high cost. The jets were expensive, at $6 million each, or $63 million today. An estimated $400 million was put into diverting funding from other military programs. Sputnik rewrote the book on nuclear warfare, and while the Avro Arrow was one of the fastest jets in the world, other countries like France, the United Kingdom, and the United States were already developing their own comparable jets, and the Avro Arrow had another enemy: politics. In 1948, Liberal leader Louis Saint-Laurent became Prime Minister, and Canada underwent a transformation. Under his watch, the Trans-Canada Highway, St. Lawrence Seaway, and Trans-Canada Pipeline were all initiated. Canada took its first steps towards Medicare and the creation of RRSPs and a strong social safety net during this time as well. The Liberal Party had governed Canada since 1935. Progressive Conservatives were led by the dynamic John Diefenbaker. He had a fiery speaking style, and he was very magnetic. Thousands would attend his rallies around the country, and on June 10, 1957, he won the election and became Prime Minister of Canada with a minority government. Government spending had increased since the end of the Second World War, and now in power, Diefenbaker looked to cut costs. Avro Arrow was firmly within his crosshairs. It also didn't help that Crawford Gordon Jr. and Diefenbaker didn't see eye to eye. Gordon was closely tied to the Liberal Party, while Diefenbaker led the Progressive Conservatives. After their first and only meeting, which lasted barely 20 minutes, Diefenbaker called Gordon a rude drunk who puffed smoke in his face. And Diefenbaker didn't drink nor smoke. Two of his advisors, Minister of National Defense, Major General George Perks, and Chief of Staff Committee Chair, General Charles Foulkes, recommended abandoning the Arrow in favor of the new American-built Bismarck missiles. Things got worse for Avro on March 31, 1958, when another federal election was held and Diefenbaker won the largest majority in Canadian history. On April 22, 1958, the Defense Research Board advised the government against any sort of cancellation because the Avro would be a useful weapon system for several years to come. The future of the Arrow hung in the balance and depended really on what the Russians would do next. The Ottawa Journal reported, if the Russians move towards ICBMs, the Avro would be obsolete. If they continue with bombers, the Avro would have an impact. The newspaper stated, such a government decision would be changed overnight if intelligent reports out of Russia provided reliable information that the Soviet Union planned to halt bomber production soon. On August 11, 1958, Major General George Perks, the Minister of National Defense, requested that the Arrow program be cancelled, but the Cabinet Defense Committee refused to do so. In September, Perks again put forward the request to cancel the Arrow. The request included a plan to install the Bismarck missile system in Canada. The Bismarck missile was the world's first long-range nuclear-capable ground-air anti-aircraft missile. Diefenbaker entered Canada into an agreement with the United States to purchase 56 Bismarck missiles, which would be deployed in Quebec and Ontario. The missile system also cost less than half the Arrow program. The committee accepted the installation of the missile system, but again refused to cancel the Avro Arrow program. The committee wanted to wait until a major review of the program would be available on March 31, 1959, but Diefenbaker already had his mind made. He said it was obsolete, adding, there is no purpose in manufacturing horse collars when horses no longer exist. Amid all the uncertainty, though, Avro continued to work on its revolutionary plane. On August 2, 1958, the second Avro Arrow took flight and remained in the air for 75 minutes. 3 weeks later, it hit 1,400 kilometers an hour and reached 50,000 feet. But for the government, success meant nothing.
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0: aid in light of all information available considering the probably nature of threats to North America in future years, the alternative means of defense, and the estimated costs, the conclusion is that the development of the Arrow should be terminated now. An attempt was made to provide the completed Avro Arrows to the National Research Council of Canada as a test aircraft, but the council refused it because they couldn't supply spare parts, staff, or trained pilots. Then, in a shocking decision, the government ordered the destruction of all Avro Arrow planes, blueprints, models, and designs. And many are still baffled by this. But in July 1959, the engineering marvels of their time were unceremoniously cut to pieces by blowtorches. The Victoria Times columnist reported, "The remains were left on a concrete flight apron to be taken away and disposed of as scrap metal." Rumors swirled that Diefenbaker ordered all evidence of the plane's merits destroyed to avoid future embarrassment, while others said it was for security reasons. Some believed the CIA was involved in terminating it because it could outperform their own top-secret U-2 spy plane. Amid the destruction, a story emerged that Air Marshal W.A. Curtis had hidden an arrow away. In 1968, he was asked if the rumor was true, and he said, "I don't want to answer that." And while no intact, full-sized Avro Arrow has ever been found, the legend persists that there is one somewhere out there in Canada. It's not easy to hide, and after 7 decades, if you haven't found it, it likely doesn't exist. Full-sized working arrows may be long gone, but in 2018, one of the test models was discovered. Below Lake Ontario, a small bit of history and an engineering marvel was found covered in sediment. The official death of the arrow, much like a rock thrown into a pond, caused ripples, affected many people, and took down a politician. It is unknown if the Avro program would have been cancelled regardless of the government in charge. It was a costly endeavor during changing times, so it could have just been a matter of time. Blair Fraser of Maclean's wrote that, "Unfortunately for John Diefenbaker, his name will always be tied to a death in Canadian aerospace innovation and the joy he got from it," stating, quote, "Never, not even in June 1957, as Prime Minister Diefenbaker met the press with such well-earned glee as when he announced the discontinuance of our all-Canadian supersonic fighter aircraft, the Avro Arrow." Charles Lynch of the Ottawa Citizen reported, "I, for one, am convinced the program would have been carried through but for Mr. Diefenbaker's open hatred of the Avro Company, which he regarded as a pork barrel operation." Diefenbaker tried to counteract this view when he stated, "It was a beautiful aircraft, but I had to make, in the finality, that decision. When one's faced with a problem like this, there's a higher source of strength. If one doesn't have that strength, he can never bear the attacks made on him. I knew that a great industry that had been established would be weakened, but it was right to end it." But then, he bought 66 second-hand Voodoo fighters that could only go half the speed of the Arrow, and then the Bomark missile program also hurt him. That system was met with immense criticism in the 1960s as the anti-nuclear movement grew, and that led to the program being abandoned. The Voodoo aircraft and the Bomark purchases amounted to more than the entire cost of the Arrow program, with little to show for it. Diefenbaker canceled the Avro Arrow only a month after his huge election victory, but it hounded him for the whole time he was in power and beyond. 3 years after the cancellation, Conservative candidates dealt with angry Canadians, especially in southern Ontario, who spoke of the loss of the Arrow. In the 1962 election, Diefenbaker saw his record-setting majority reduced to a minority government. A year later, his government was out, as Lester B. Pearson and the Liberals were returned to office. The Progressive Conservatives would not win another majority government until Brian Mulroney in 1984. By 1967, Diefenbaker was out as leader and would spend the rest of his life until his death in 1979 as a backbencher in Parliament. The demise of the Arrow was disastrous for Avro. By the time the company closed its doors in 1962, 25,000 people had lost their jobs and assets were sold for $15.6 million. Avro president Crawford Gordon Jr. never recovered from the Arrow's cancellation. Out of a job, he spiraled, and by 1966, his wealth was mostly gone as he battled alcoholism. He died in New York City of liver failure. His friends said he drank himself to death, unable to get over the demise of the Arrow. The Avro was canceled nearly 7 decades ago, but the legend has only grown since then.
1: It is the great what if. There's an allure to the arrow that captures the public imagination, but I think more than anything, it really was a sense of what if we had finished and actually put it into production.
2: Back in the 1950s, they didn't have computers to test designs. If you wanted to see how something flew, you fired it into the air. So they built prototypes and launched them from this very tarmac. They were 3 meters by 2 meters, or taller than me, but the same wingspan. Put another way, they were 1/8 the size of the Avro Arrow.
0: Pieces of the Avro Arrow have turned up over the years and found their way into museums. The Canadian Air and Space Conservancy has a full-sized replica, while the Avro Museum in Calgary has a flying replica. The nose section of the original arrow with the words "Cut Here" written on it is on display at the Canadian Aviation and Space Museum in Ottawa. In 1997, a 4-hour miniseries called The Arrow was released on CBC starring Dan Aykroyd as Crawford Gordon. It garnered the highest viewership ever for a CBC program, and it won 6 Geminis in 1998.
3: You know the story, when the RCAF said Mach 2 fighter, 2-place, 1,000-mile range, the British said it was impossible. The Yanks tried twice and failed. They said, "You're dreaming." We said, "Fine, we'll build it right here in Toronto." And now you guys, my guys, are saying that it can't be done, that they were right?
4: Now, that's the rocket that we use to get the model up to speed, and then the onboard sensor tells me...
5: Come on, baby.
4: Damn it! But we did it according to your specs.
6: The specs have changed.
7: We did it.
8: Arrow 201. You cleared for takeoff.
9: Although the government canceled the project and destroyed the prototypes, the Avro Arrow remains for Canada a world benchmark in aerospace achievement.
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1: From the National Newsroom of the Canadian Press, I'm Don Mitchell. Prime Minister Mark Carney departed Canada for Armenia on Saturday to drum up trade and investment.
2: The Prime Minister's office says the visit is focused on economic efforts as well as defending Ukraine. Mark Carney will be in the Armenian capital through Monday for the European Political Community Summit on strategic cooperation in politics, security, and infrastructure. Canada is the first non-European country to attend these meetings. They've taken place twice a year since Russia's full-scale invasion of Ukraine in 2022. Jason White, The Canadian Press.
1: Closer to home in northern Nova Scotia, a group demonstrated outside an RCMP detachment to demand answers about two children that went missing a year ago. The Rally for Justice happened on the first anniversary of the disappearance of six-year-old Lily Sullivan and her four-year-old brother Jack. The two wandered from their home in rural Lansdowne Station, about 140 kilometers north of Halifax, on May 2, 2025. Jack and Lily's paternal grandmother, Belinda Gray, addressed attendees at the rally and said despite no information on the missing children, she was grateful the world has fallen in love with Lily and Jack. Saturday was the deadline for Alberta separatists to gather petition signatures that could trigger a referendum on pulling the province out of Confederation. The head of the group Stay Free Alberta, Mitch Silvestri, says the plan is to hand in the paperwork Monday to Elections Alberta's head office in Edmonton. Premier Danielle Smith has said she would move forward with a province-wide referendum if enough names are gathered and verified. However, an Edmonton judge is expected to rule next week on a court challenge launched by a group of Alberta First Nations that argued the petition violates treaty rights. An interim leader has now been appointed to the top position in Sinaloa, Mexico, after members of President Claudia Sheinbaum's party stepped down from their posts. It comes as the United States charged several Mexican politicians and security officers with drug trafficking.
3: The governor of Mexico's Sinaloa state, Ruben Rocha Moya, says he's temporarily resigning so he can defend himself after the United States charged him and nine other officials with drug trafficking. In a short video announcement, Rocha denied accusations that he protected the powerful Sinaloa cartel and helped it smuggle drugs into the U.S. in exchange for millions of dollars in bribes. Just Thursday, Mexico's president, Claudia Sheinbaum, said if there was no clear evidence, it's evident that the objective of the charges by the Department of Justice is political. I'm Donna Water.
1: And it was a photo finish making history at the 152nd running of the Kentucky Derby.
4: Trainer Cherie DeVoe becomes the first woman to win the run for the Roses with Golden Tempo. A photo finish over the morning line favorite Renegade. A winning ticket paying $48.24 if you had put your money on the history making run. A near-capacity crowd saw the 152nd Derby here at Churchill Downs under a sunny sky. At the Kentucky Derby, Will Clark, ABC News.
1: This is the Canadian Press. In sports and the NHL playoffs, Logan Sankoven scored twice to continue his postseason tear, and the Carolina Hurricanes smothered the Philadelphia Flyers 3-0 Saturday night to open a second-round series. Jackson Blake also scored for Carolina, and Frederick Anderson stopped 18 shots for a second shutout of the NHL playoffs and seventh in his postseason career. Game 2 of the series goes Monday night in Raleigh. In the LPGA, Nelly Korda tapped in for eagle on the final hole Saturday for a 67 to build a 3-shot lead at the Riviera Maya Open in Mexico. At stake for the number one player in women's golf is a chance to win back-to-back on the LPGA and become the first player since Annika Sorenstrom in 2001 to start a season with six consecutive tournaments, finishing no worse than runner-up. And in Major League Baseball, Kazuma Okamoto hit his third home run in 2 days, and Brandon Valenzuela homered in an eight-run eighth inning to help the Toronto Blue Jays beat the Minnesota Twins 11-4. However, George Springer left the game with another injury after just coming back from one last week. From the Canadian Press, I'm Don Mitchell.
5: This is the ongoing history of new music with Alan Cross.
6: In the days before COVID, I was always on the road. If it wasn't a music conference in Singapore, it was an interview in London. Maybe it was the Junos in, well, wherever, or a concert in Los Angeles. This means I have seen more than my fair share of hotel rooms. Everything from five-star luxury spots to sub-one-star establishments that come with a complimentary dead hooker under the bed. This also means I've developed a certain attitude towards hotels. First thing you do when you get into the room is ditch the bedspread. They are never, ever cleaned. Just tear it off, pile it in the corner, and then wash your hands. and then also try not to imagine what's happened on that couch in the corner. At night, there's the sound of the air conditioning, the noises from the hallway. What are they doing in that room next door? And, of course, I always get a room next to the elevator. Then in the restaurant and the bar and the fitness room, you run into fellow guests. Who are they? What are they doing there? What's their story? Occasionally, I'd find out. Like the time I ran across a Nobel Prize winner who was living in this Asian hotel because he was too ill to fly back home. Hotels are fascinating places where things happen that don't happen anywhere else. Strangers come together from everywhere to do things that they might not do anywhere else. So, no wonder so many books and TV shows and movies are set in hotels. I am fascinated with these places. Okay, here's the segue. Rock stars spend a lot of time on the road, meaning that they spend a lot of nights in hotels. And some of the rooms they stay in end up becoming part of rock and roll history. Let's take a look at some of them, shall we?
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6: Hello again, I'm Alan Cross, and this is a travelogue of sorts. We're going to spin around the world looking at hotel rooms made famous by the rock stars that stayed there, lived there, and died there. Like I said, I'm fascinated with the culture of hotels. A couple of years ago, I was in Moscow, and I stayed at the Hotel National, which is right across the street from the Kremlin. Outside a room on the second floor is a plaque stating that Vladimir Lenin stayed there in 1917 before he assumed power. That's cool. Room 306 at the Lorraine Hotel in Memphis is historic, too. It was outside that door that Martin Luther King Jr. was assassinated in 1968. Now let's talk about music. When I was in Berlin, I walked past the Hotel Eldon Kempinski. I looked up at the balcony at the presidential suite, which ran about $16,000 a night at the time. And that's where Michael Jackson dangled his son, Prince Michael II, over the edge. Closer to home, there's room 1742 at the Fairmont Queen Elizabeth in Montreal. That's where John and Yoko held their famous bed-in back in 1969. There's the room at what was called the Harbour Castle Hilton in Toronto, where Keith Richards was busted for heroin and coke in February 1977. I've never been able to find out exactly which room it was. So, anyone know? L.A. has to be the capital of decadent hotel room behavior. Room 105 at the Highland Gardens Hotel in Hollywood is where Janis Joplin OD'd on October 4th, 1970. Bungalow 3 at the Chateau Marmont is where John Belushi died. I've hung out in that hotel, and the stories just ooze out of the walls. And then there's the Sunset Marquee, a hangout that goes back more than 50 years. I've stayed there a couple of times. On the last occasion, I was sitting at the bar, having a very overpriced cocktail, when Billy Bob Thornton sidled up on the stool next to me. The Sunset Marquee is purpose-built as a hotel for the entertainment industry and has continued to evolve in that direction. For example, there's a subterranean tour bus garage. Drivers can pull in late at night, plug in power, and wait until everybody wakes up for check-in. There was a state-of-the-art recording studio down in the basement. I've been inside. Pretty amazing. But the rest of it is pretty simple, though. It's not horrible. I mean, the official motto of the hotel is rooms that rock stars don't have the heart to trash. And these rock stars tend to pick the second-floor villas for security. Keith Richards likes those rooms, and so did Dave Gahn of Depeche Mode. Now, I don't know which room it was. I've asked, but nobody would tell me. But I'm pretty sure it was in a villa in the garden towards the back of the property, and not the cheaper room I had above the lobby. It was here, at the Sunset Marquee, that Dave Gahn died for a couple of minutes on May 28, 1996. At the time, Dave was living in a paranoid drug hell. He'd tried rehab, but that wasn't working. And in one of the villas that night, he injected a powerful speedball, a mix of red rum, heroin, and coke. And he suffered a massive overdose. A woman, and no one knows who, but it might have been someone he'd met for the first time in the bar off the lobby a few hours earlier, called 911. The dealer, who was in the room at the time, took off. When the paramedics arrived, Dave had stopped breathing and was in cardiac arrest. He was clinically dead. and there was a 6-minute window where no one knew if he would make it. But he did, and that episode was one of the things that finally scared him straight. I only wish I knew which room it happened in.

Dave Gahan lived another day after dying in that villa room at the Sunset Marquee in Los Angeles. Michael Hutchins wasn't so lucky. He met his end in room 524 of the Ritz-Carlton in Sydney, Australia. November 22nd, 1997 seemed normal enough. INXS was back in Australia to film a TV special commemorating the group's 20th anniversary. And afterward, Michael went out for an Indian dinner with his father and stepmother. Everything was just fine. After dinner, sometime around 10:30 that night, Hutchins went back to his suite. Like I said, room 524. Joking with three girls in the elevator on the way. Later, an ex-girlfriend and her boyfriend met Hutchins at the bar, and then they went up to his room around 2 the next morning. That little party lasted until around 4. Here's where it gets murky. We know that Hutchins made some phone calls over the next couple of hours, but reached only answering machines. Sometime later, he showed up at the front desk looking really rough, asking the desk clerk to mail some letters for him. Back in 524, he apparently went into some kind of rage, trashing the room, throwing about 5 different prescription pills all over the place, and apparently breaking his hand by punching a wall. Sometime between 9:50 and 10:30 on the morning of November 23, 1997, Michael fastened a leather belt to a doorknob and hanged himself. He was found by the maid at 11:50 a.m. when she tried to get into the room. She couldn't because the body was blocking the door. There was no suicide note, and the most popular verdict was autoerotic asphyxiation. Michael Hutchins was 37. The coroner found that his fingers were dark with nicotine stains and that there was one cigarette burn so deep that you could actually see bone. Investigators also found what appeared to be a scrap of a recently written song. But they, along with all kinds of other personal effects, were packed away, never to be seen again. What really happened in room 524 of the Ritz-Carlton in Sydney? Well, the answer is, we can only guess.

We now move on to room 516 of the Embassy Hotel on Bayswater Road in London. This is the last known address of Richie Edwards of the Manic Street Preachers. On February 1st, 1995, the day he and bandmate James Dean Bradfield were supposed to fly to the U.S. on a promo tour, he walked out of the hotel at 7 in the morning and disappeared forever. This is one of the greatest missing person mysteries in all of modern Britain. Every day for 2 weeks leading up to his disappearance, Richie withdrew £200 from his bank account, so he had just under £3,000 in cash, theoretically anyway. He left behind a packed suitcase, all his toiletries, and a bottle of Prozac. In the middle of the bed was a carefully wrapped box, apparently for a 19-year-old female friend, and next to it was a note that said, "I love you." From the hotel, it appears that Richie drove his car back to his apartment in Cardiff, Wales. Some say he was later spotted at the passport office and then at a bus station. A taxi driver said he gave someone looking like Richie a tour through the area. On February 14th, 2 weeks after he walked out of that London hotel, his car was given a parking ticket at a service station. 3 days after that, the car was declared abandoned. Upon looking inside, it appeared that someone had been living there for quite some time, but there was no sign of Richie. The best guess anyone had is that he jumped off a nearby bridge, a popular suicide spot. Others believe that no, he's alive somewhere. India, the Canary Islands, maybe Thailand. Whatever the case, his family finally had him officially presumed dead in November 2008. The mystery that began in room 516 of the Embassy Hotel north of Hyde Park has never been solved.

The Manic Street Preachers, back when Richie Edwards was still in the band. What happened in room 516 of the Embassy Hotel Bayswater in London? We don't know. More hotel room antics in just a second with a visit to room 541 of the Excelsior Hotel in Rome.

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1: This program is all about hotel rooms that have gone down in history for interesting and often tragic and revolting reasons. There's room 342 at the Edgewater Hotel in Seattle, where the infamous shark episode took place involving members of Led Zeppelin and a groupie. That was July 27th, 1969. I'll leave it at that. Google it if you must. There's room 8 at the Joshua Tree Inn in California. This is where Graham Parsons, ex of the Byrds, died of an overdose at age 26 on September 19, 1973. His body was then spirited away by his road manager. He took the coffin from LAX so Graham could be cremated in the desert in a private ritual. If you know where to look, you can find a pile of stones known as Cap Rock, and that's apparently where it happened. If you're wondering, the Joshua Tree Inn is still open. And yes, you can still book room 8, which is known as the Graham Parsons Room. The hotel's description reads, "This is the room where the father of cosmic American music went from rock star to rock legend. Some say his spirit still lives. Bring your guitar and write songs." It's about $162 US per night. And then there's room 541 at the Excelsior Hotel in Rome. It was March 3rd, 1994. Nirvana was on a European tour. Kurt Cobain had suddenly come down with a throat issue and needed to rest, so a series of shows were canceled. Kurt also called Courtney Love a bunch of times, saying that he hated everything and everybody. He was extremely, extremely depressed. So, like a good wife, Courtney flew to Rome, where they met up at the Excelsior. On the night she arrived, they stayed in, ordering room service and a bottle of champagne, and then they went to bed. At 5:30 the following morning, Courtney awoke to find Kurt unconscious on the floor. In addition to all the alcohol, Kurt had apparently swallowed up to 50 Rohypnol pills. Normally, this is prescribed to people with terrible insomnia. Rohypnol also has a reputation as a date rape drug. An ambulance was called, and Kurt was transported to Umberto Polyclinic Hospital, where his stomach was pumped. From there, he was transferred to Rome American Hospital, which is where he regained consciousness. But in the interim, there was a lot of confusion and panic, and at one point, it was reported that Kurt had died. Now, he did leave a suicide note. Courtney later said, part of it read, "My doctor says I would have to choose between life and death. I'm choosing death." When Kurt finally did manage to kill himself just over a month later, on April 5th, 1994, it was only natural to look back on the events in Rome as an attempted suicide. But there are those who maintain Kurt really wasn't serious about taking his own life. At least on that day. But in the end, didn't really matter.

Nirvana and Kurt Cobain, who very nearly died in room 541 of the Excelsior Hotel in Rome on March 3rd, 1994. Now we move to the MGM Grand in Detroit, room 1136. Soundgarden was on tour and had just finished a gig at the Fox Theater. Things were going well. Fans had been hoping for a reunion for years, and it was finally happening. Here's everything we know. Chris walked off the stage at 11:15 p.m. The show was over. Encores were done. From there, he and his bodyguard, Martin Kristen, walked back to the MGM Grand a few blocks away. They arrived at about 11:30. Chris was having trouble with his laptop, so once they got to his room, Martin helped him sort a few things out. Chris was feeling anxious, so he had some Ativan tablets with him. After Martin left him alone, Chris got a call from his wife, Vicky. She'd just been on the phone with Chris. He sounded groggy and was slurring his words, and he said that he'd taken an extra Ativan or two. That call was at 11:35. As soon as she was off the phone, Vicky called Martin, asking him to check on Chris. She made that call at 12:15 a.m. Martin found the room locked, and Chris wouldn't answer the door. At this point, he called hotel security for help in getting into the room, but they wouldn't help, saying that the room wasn't registered to him, so there was nothing they can do. So Martin kicked in the door of room 1136. Chris was nowhere to be found, but the bathroom door was locked. Chris kicked in that one, too, and found Chris on the floor with blood running from his mouth and a red exercise band around his neck. He'd hanged himself. A paramedic was called, and then Martin tried to revive Chris. The hotel paramedic was called at 12:56. The band was removed from his neck, and the paramedic started CPR. Another EMS unit arrived. There was more CPR. But at 1:30, Chris was pronounced dead. So what happened with Chris between about 11:35 and 12:15 when Martin broke into the hotel room? What was going through his mind? What was he doing? We'll never know.

Soundgarden and Chris Cornell, who died on March 3rd, 2017, in room 1136 of the MGM Grand Hotel in Detroit. In a ghoulish twist, it took all of 24 hours before people started calling the hotel, requesting to book that room. Let's talk about more infamous hotel rooms. Jimi Hendrix was found dead in the Samarkand Hotel in London on September 18, 1970. He choked on his own vomit after taking way too many sleeping pills. John Entwistle, bass player for The Who, died in room 658 of the Hard Rock Cafe Hotel in Las Vegas on June 27, 2002. It was an undiagnosed heart condition, according to the coroner, but the cocaine didn't help. And then there was Whitney Houston, found dead of a drug overdose in Suite 434 of the Beverly Hills Hilton. She'd slipped under the water of her bathtub and drowned. Something similar seems to have happened to Dolores O'Riordan of the Cranberries. In January 2018, she flew from New York to London to work on a solo project she called Dark and to talk about the possibility of a new Cranberries album. She checked into room 2005 at the London Hilton on Park Lane in Mayfair. At 1:12 a.m. on the morning of January 15, 2018, she left a voicemail for a friend expressing a lot of enthusiasm for the way the recording for Dark was going. At 2 a.m., she called her mother, and things seemed fine. And that was the last anyone ever heard from her. Later that morning, a woman from housekeeping found her submerged in the bathtub, her nose and mouth completely below the waterline. There were numerous empty bottles of alcohol from the minibar, all of them empty. Plus, there was an empty bottle of champagne and a number of prescription pills. A toxicology report said that the drugs weren't an issue, but Dolores' blood alcohol at her time of death was 0.33. That's more than four times the number that would get you busted for drunk driving. The cause of death was ruled as alcohol toxicity leading to an accidental drowning. She was 46.

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0: Here are a few more musicians who met their end in a hotel room. In 1883, Richard Wagner, the German composer, died in the Palazzo Vendramin in Venice shortly after he completed his final opera. It appears to have been a heart attack. Cory Monteith, a star of the TV show Glee, was found dead at the Fairmont Pacific Rim Hotel in Vancouver on July 13, 2013. Cocaine overdose, apparently. Divine, the fabulous drag queen, was found dead at the Regency Plaza Suites in Los Angeles. Heart failure. Rob Pilatus, one half of the disgraced pop duo Milli Vanilli, was found dead in a German hotel room on April 3, 1995. An OD of prescription drugs and alcohol. And then there's probably the most famous punk rock hotel room death of them all. Nancy Spungen, girlfriend of ex-Sex Pistols Sid Vicious, at the Chelsea Hotel on October 12, 1978. The cause of death was a single stab wound to her stomach. But who stabbed her? And why? Nancy had led a rough life from the beginning. When she was born, the umbilical cord was wrapped around her neck, causing oxygen deprivation. She was such an unruly kid that her pediatrician placed her on barbiturates by the time she was 3 months old. She apparently tried to kill a babysitter with a pair of scissors. At 15, she was diagnosed with schizophrenia. And although being very good academically, she was expelled from college for doing drugs and storing stuff that had been stolen by other students. Nancy supported herself through prostitution from the time she was 17. Moving to New York, she became a groupie, hanging around with the Ramones, the New York Dolls, Aerosmith, and others. And then came the Sex Pistols. Nancy glommed onto Sid, and they were inseparable for about 19 months, doing drugs all the time until she was killed. Okay, wait, hang on. On August 24th, 1974, she and Sid moved into the notorious, infamous Chelsea Hotel in New York, room 100. The drug-taking continued. Lots of heroin. They were both junkies. And they were also fans of a powerful sedative called Tuinol. Lots of sketchy people came and went out of room 100. On the night of October 11th, 1978, several people paid a visit, and it said that Sid took up to 50 Tuinol tablets. That completely zonked him out. I mean, that would put a horse out for hours. At around 2:30 in the morning of October the 12th, Nancy asked a guy named Rockets Redglare, a bodyguard for Sid, who also worked as the couple's drug connection, to get some Dilaudid. That's a serious opioid painkiller. Then around 7:30, female moans were heard coming from room 100. At around 10, Sid called the front desk for help, and when people showed up, they found Nancy dead, stabbed in the stomach, lying at a weird angle underneath the bathroom sink. She'd bled to death. So who did it? Well, at first, Sid confessed, but with 30 or 50 Tuinols in his system, that seemed unlikely. Was it a bungled double suicide? Unclear. And where was all that money that they had in the room? Where did it go? Doesn't matter because Sid was arrested, charged with Nancy's murder, and then died of a heroin overdose before things could go to trial. A theory that's come to light is that the murderer was Rockets Redglare. Nancy, allegedly, got into a fight with him when he tried to steal some of the couple's cash. And then he stabbed her with a knife, a Bowie knife that Sid had bought, before leaving. It's also said that Rockets confessed to killing Nancy while drinking at CBGB, but we'll never know because he died in 2007. But back to the hotel.

does Room 100 still exist? That answer is complicated. The Chelsea stopped being a hotel and is supposed to be turned into condos. As of early 2022, that conversion has been finished. So that's point one. Point two is that Room 100 disappeared long ago. Kind of, sort of. Years ago, the hotel renovated, and Room 100 was merged with Room 103. It became the bedroom of Room 103. The old entrance door was removed, too. So the space was there, but the designation Room 100 no longer existed. It was all part of Room 103. Hope that clears things up.

Almost this entire show has been about people who have died in hotel rooms. Let's talk about a few things that are a little less fatal. The king of hotel room demolition was Keith Moon of The Who. His resume of destruction is very, very long, but the most famous event took place on the occasion of Moon's 21st birthday. It was August 23rd, 1967. There was a crazy party at the Holiday Inn in Flint, Michigan. The hotel was a disaster, and legend is that a Lincoln Continental, driven by Keith, ended up in the swimming pool. That's where that rock and roll cliche began. Total damage was $24,000. That's in 1967 dollars. And about $200,000 today. And The Who is still banned from staying at any Holiday Inn. There was the Hyatt Continental on Sunset Boulevard in Hollywood. It was Rockstar Central for years. When Led Zeppelin came to town, they'd rent out full floors where all sorts of weirdness took place. In 1972, Keith Richards, who was staying in room 1015, decided that he would throw his TV out the window. And that's where that trope came from. In December 1993, Nirvana destroyed a hotel room in St. Paul, Minnesota. They were really, really drunk, and the damage there was $19,000, which is about $37,000 today. In 1998, Marilyn Manson and his crew went to town at the Sheraton in Poughkeepsie, New York. Four rooms were destroyed. They even set some fires. Total damage, $25,000. Fine, I can see all those people doing weird things to hotel rooms, but what about Florence Welch? Yeah, Florence of Florence and the Machine. In 2012, she went drinking with Kanye West. Far too many martinis were consumed. Somewhere along the way, she ripped her dress, chipped a tooth, and accidentally set fire to her room at the Bowery Hotel because she passed out, leaving a candle burning. Fortunately, the damage is only a couple hundred dollars, but it could have been a lot worse. And let me leave you with this. Although Oasis had plenty of confrontation in hotels around the planet, they wrote at least one song about a hotel. If you go back to their earliest recordings, you'll find a single called Columbia. This is about a hotel, the Columbia Hotel. In fact, it had the reputation of being the rock and roll hotel in the UK. It's in London in Paddington, and Oasis stayed there when they were recording their first songs. They got baked on acid, and plenty of furniture was thrown out the window, some of which landed on the manager's car. And, yeah, they were banned. But they still wrote this song.

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0: Here are a few more rock beefs from the last 30 years. Trent Reznor versus Marilyn Manson. They used to be good buddies, but it appears that Manson got way too weird and sick for Trent's liking. They are mortal enemies now. Courtney Love versus Billy Corgan. For a while in the early 90s, there was something of a love triangle going on that also included Kurt Cobain. When Kurt died, Courtney and Billy got back together for a while, and then they broke up. And they got back together for 2 years beginning in 2006. There were some hard feelings amongst all that, but things have settled down. And then there's the most violent rock feud of them all, involving the black metal band Mayhem. Two members, Varg Vikernes and Euronymous, argued over what to do with the pieces of skull blown off when bandmate Dead, seriously, that was his name, Dead, committed suicide. Euronymous wanted to make a necklace out of the fragments and then blow up a cathedral in Dead's honor. Varg didn't think either idea was very good and became convinced that Euronymous was plotting to kill him. So Varg stabbed Euronymous 23 times. He was arrested and sent to prison. Beat that for a band feud. Certainly makes Liam and Noel, which is another story entirely, seem like a disagreement at a tea party. Anyway, that seems like a good place to end. Remember that all ongoing History Radio programs are available as convenient podcasts. Just download and go from any podcast platform you choose. 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Technical productions by Rob Johnston. We'll talk to you next time. I'm Alan Cross.
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1: Well, did I see a video last night on the internet that you need to hear for yourself? And I watched this maybe 11 or 12 times. And I was feeling for the guy on the first watch. Now, usually I'm like, hey, idiot, sit your ass down, be quiet. You're causing a scene. This involves a Delta Airlines flight Monday. A passenger tried to open the aircraft cabin door after becoming what People magazine is calling irate, about a four-hour tarmac delay. So he's on this Delta flight. They were flying from Atlanta International to Chicago O'Hare. There is video of the incident all over the internet. It shows what I guess it looks like. He is talking on the internal aircraft landline phone. He's pissed. I'm going to play the audio for you. You want to hear it? Honestly, when I heard this, I was like, I absolutely get why this guy's enraged. I get why he is annoyed. I think they're just at how much can we be pushed? Like, how far are we going to let airlines push us? Like, it's a difficult question to ask because we just see different things. I'm not naming any specific airline. I'm just saying, how far are these people going to try and push us? So this guy, let me reiterate, flying from Atlanta to Chicago. They're sitting on the tarmac, not going anywhere for 4 hours. Nowhere. All right, have a listen.
2: Get me to the gate. I want off, or I'll take myself off. Okay? Here you go.
1: And that's him attempting to open the aircraft door. He did not deploy the blow-up slide-down ramp.
2: Oh, my God! Who are you? Doesn't matter, exactly. You know who matters? Me. Yeah. I told you, idiots.
3: Hey, sir. Sir, this is the captain.
2: Here's the pilot. Oh, here's the pilot. Okay.
1: I love this, the belligerency. Oh, it's the pilot.
2: Oh, here's the pilot. Sir. Okay, good.
3: Sir, this is the captain speaking. We are going to go back to the gate.
2: Yeah, good idea.
1: Right. Yeah, good idea. We've been sitting on this damn plane for 4 hours. Now, from what I understand, Canada Airlines must allow passengers to disembark after a three-hour tarmac delay. This applies to both departures and arrivals. Yeah, I'm just trying to think. I've never sat on a plane for that long. I think the most I've just sat on a plane waiting for it to take off is an hour, and that would kind of piss me off anyway. And I understand that, you know, there's always going to be delays or technical difficulties. I get it. It's like a train or a bus. These things don't always work perfectly every single time. But if you know if you can't exit an airport, or if you've got a mechanical issue, just go back to the gate. Why are you pissing about with this? This is how, honestly, you drive customers away from being regular customers. You will piss them off to a point where you've pushed them too far, and they go, you know what, I'm never going to be using that airline again. I'm sorry, 4 hours on a tarmac is too long. Like, we're all suffering at the moment with some level of anxiety or stress, or we've got something playing in our bloody minds. And then the last thing we need to think about is an airline holding us hostage for 4 hours on a tarmac. It's ridiculous. All right, so I wanted to play this because that guy having a go on the plane, I'm with, and look, the phone lines are open on this, 1-888-225-TALK. I'd like to know, how long have you been stuck on a tarmac, on a plane? I don't want airline names. Keep that out of the conversation. I just want to know how pissed off you were and how long you were stuck on a tarmac, all right? 1-888-225-TALK. You can text me as well, 416-870-6400. All right, how long? Joyjeet, how long were you stuck on a plane before it disembarked the airport, please?
4: Almost 2 hours on a tarmac after leaving the one where you're, after leaving the gates.
1: Yeah.
4: On the tarmac, almost 2 hours.
1: 2 hours. Did that piss you off?
4: Yes, for sure.
1: Okay, piss you off. All right, you've been stuck in a plane on a tarmac?
5: Never.
1: Martha's never been stuck. See, lucky girl. Like, I wish I had your look. I wish most of us had your I wish I had that look. All right, let me play this audio. This is from when I heard that guy going off, going, "Four out, what are you doing, you idiots?" Let me play this last bit here again from this guy.
3: We are going to go back to the game.
2: They're a good idea.
1: Now, right, he's furious. I'm going to say this guy is maybe mid-70s. Maybe he's a little younger. Maybe he went gray early because he was stressed. But it reminded me of the 1976 Faye Dunaway classic, Network. I'm as mad as hell, and I'm not going to take it anymore.
2: Get me to the gate. I want off.
1: See, look, he's angry.
5: So, I want you to get up now. I want all of you to get up out of your chairs. I want you to get up right now and go to the window, open it, and stick your head out and yell, "I'm as mad as hell, and I'm not going to take this anymore."
1: See, it's, look, in 1976, it was great advice. Here we are, 50 years later, going, I'm as mad as hell, and I am not going to take it anymore.
5: I want you to get up right now. Get up, go to your windows, open them, and stick your head out and yell, "I'm as mad as hell, and I'm not going to take this anymore. Things have got to change."
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5: You've got to get mad.
7: 67. I know it goes to Louisville and Atlanta.
5: We're not going to take this anymore. Then we'll figure out what to do about the depression and the inflation and the oil crisis.
1: Jeez, that sounds so current. My goodness. Let me play that.
5: Then we'll figure out what to do about the depression and the inflation and the oil crisis. But first, get up out of your chairs, open the window, stick your head out and yell and say, "I'm as mad as hell and I'm not going to take this anymore."
1: Oh, yes. Watch that movie this weekend if you get the chance, please. I'm mad for this guy. People magazine wrote like he was being irate and unreasonable. Yeah, he was probably being a bit of a D-bag about it. But how far can you push people? And I don't think, you know, they love to go, "Oh, you know, sit down, boomer." I'm not even going to entertain that argument here. I'm just not. Because this is not what we signed up for. We're more than happy to pay pretty reasonable amounts for airline tickets, but we expect to be treated not like cattle. And you know, and I know, all of this is just bottom line stuff. But 4 hours? Let's say hi to Tommy in Toronto this afternoon. Hey, Tommy, welcome to the Alex Pearson Show. How long were you stuck on a plane on a tarmac?
8: Hello?
1: Yes, sir. You're on the air. Oh, how long were you stuck on a plane on a tarmac?
8: So it wasn't the tarmac, it was the gate.
1: Okay, that doesn't count. That doesn't count. Get him out of here. That doesn't count. Get out of here, Tommy. I love you, though. Thank you. Mike in Hamilton. I don't care if you were stuck at the gate. That's nothing. I was stuck at the gate at Bellingham Airport in Washington State for 19 hours once. That doesn't count. I'm talking about on the plane, on the tarmac, you've been held hostage. Mike in Hamilton. Hey, Mike, how are you?
9: You're going to cut me off, but it was in the airport.
1: All right, get out of here. Get him out of here. I don't worry. I he missed Super Bowl Sunday. Yeah, what happened?
9: It was Super Bowl Sunday. They couldn't find a pilot.
1: Are you kidding?
9: I was heading to Oregon.
1: Wow.
9: Yeah, they couldn't find a pilot. Couldn't. And they finally told us. Because I pulled somebody aside and I said, "What's going on?"
1: Yeah.
9: I thought maybe repairs to an airplane, right? The lady says to me, she says, "I'm sorry, sir, but it's Super Bowl Sunday and we can't find a pilot."
1: You know where? He was probably so inebriated he couldn't leave the house.
9: So that, my friend, is truth.
1: Wow, that's amazing. I'm so sorry you missed Super Bowl Sunday. Have you made up for it since?
9: Well, that was a few years back, but yes, I have.
1: All right, good on you, Mike. All right, Mike, thanks for the call. Appreciate it very much. Sam's in Toronto on line one. Hey, Sam, how you doing? How long were you stuck on a plane?
10: 2.5 hours right on the runway.
1: Oh.
10: It was an Air Canada flight. We were departing from Bogota, Colombia.
1: Yeah.
10: And when they went to go do their engine starts, like the checks and everything, they shut down both engines, and both engines wouldn't refire.
1: That's
10: it took him 2.5 hours to keep trying until they finally deplaned us right on the runway.
1: That's insane. All right, Sam, thank you very much for the call. All right, let's keep these calls coming in on this. This is what. How long have you been stuck on a plane on a tarmac? Like, what's the deal here? 1-888-225-TALK. You can text me 416-870-6400. It's the Alex Pearson Show. Drex from 102.1 The Edge in Toronto filling in for Alex this afternoon. We're back here next.
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1: Oh, thank you, Georgine. I love 2 days in a row where I get to play Fugazi. And you wait. Yes, welcome back to the Alex Pearson Show. We're talking about unreasonable weights on aircraft on the tarmac. Now, I want to hear your voice. I want to see your text. But if you call me and say, I was stuck at the gate for 17, I don't care if you were stuck at the gate for 17 hours. What I want to know is it's very specific. How long were you stuck on a plane held against your will? Because this dude in the States, this was Monday, by the way, flying from Atlanta to Chicago O'Hare. They are stuck on the plane for 4 hours. And clearly, at some point, this guy just has an absolute gutful.
2: Get me to the gate. I want off. Or I'll take myself off. Okay? Here you go.
1: Opens the door.
2: Oh my God!
1: He mocks her to her face. Oh my God! Oh, and here's the thing: is usually I'd be like, "All right, Boomer, sit down, calm down, man, just be patient." But no, I'm actually on this guy's side. To be stuck on a plane for 4 hours, not good enough. So what was it? 3 hours is the limit on Canadian Airlines, whether it's leaving or, you know, arriving or leaving or whatever it is. Sandy from Oakville on the line this afternoon. Welcome to the Alex Pearson Show. How long were you stuck in the plane on a tarmac?
18: Yeah, 3 hours in Cuba.
1: Yeah.
18: They refused to plug into the air conditioning units that they could bring in. It was like 30 degrees outside.
1: Oh, yeah.
18: They opened the door at the front of the plane and the back of the plane. Everybody ran to that area and blocked the airflow. People were literally vomiting in their seats because it was so hot.
1: Yeah. Nothing like filling up an airline emesis bag. And those things hold those paper bags can hold some weight. They're very well engineered.
18: Oh, it was brutal. It was awful. It was just awful.
1: Did you get any compensation out of it whatsoever?
18: Absolutely not. And then to add insult to injury, they lost our bags when we got to Toronto.
1: Of course they did. Oh my God. You can't make this stuff up. All right, Sandy, thank you. Thank you. Dave, where's Dave? It just says Dave from airport. Are you at the airport now?
19: So I actually work here at the airport.
1: Oh, geez. All right. So so Dave's probably not his real name. So Dave, you work at the airport.
19: No, it's my real name. I'm not hiding it.
1: Okay, good. So you probably witness these things from time to time, how long planes can get stuck on tarmacs. But have you ever been stuck on a plane on a tarmac?
19: Yes, I was stuck for 6 hours.
1: Hang on. That's woefully inappropriate.
19: Yeah.
1: 6 hours. Yeah. Explain what happened.
19: Well, the airline I work for, we brought it to the hangar, and it was around the time that it was starting to snow a lot.
1: Okay.
19: It was supposed to go inside the hangar, but it didn't.
1: Okay.
19: And the person that brought the plane there disconnected from the aircraft, went to go get another one.
1: Yeah.
19: And didn't even get the stairs to get me off the plane.
1: Oh, hang on. So you're stuck on the plane for 6 hours. You work for the airline. All right. I don't think this counts. This is part of your job. You were being paid. You were paid to be. You got paid the entire 6 hours you're on the plane, correct?
19: Yeah.
1: Yeah, you did.
19: Stuck on the plane. I can't go anywhere.
1: I know, but you eventually got rescued and you made money while you were there. So while it counts, it technically doesn't count. It's more for us passengers when we're held against our will. You know. And I know you were held against your will at the behest of somebody else's stupidity. Still, you know what I'm saying, right?
19: And I had no food. It was eaten all.
1: Oh, hang on. There was nothing on the aircraft left for you?
19: No.
1: Oh, my God. No Biscoff or anything? Jeez. What a
19: nothing. It was to a point that when I finally got off, I said, it's too bad I'm still in Canada. I should have been in Europe by now.
1: Yeah. Yeah, you could have flown to New York 3 times.
19: Pretty much.
1: Hilarious. All right, Dave, thank you so much for the call. Andrew's in Toronto as well. Andrew, hi. How long were you stuck on in a plane on a tarmac?
20: Yes, in Georgia, over 100 degrees. Spirit Airlines thinks that there's nothing really there, including the air conditioning.
1: Okay, how long though? How long? Your phone's a bit scratchy. How long?
20: Four and a half hours.
1: Wow. Did you get compensated?
20: No. Nothing. Zero. We got to our destination.
1: Say nothing. Andrew, thanks for the call. Appreciate it. See, this is, and look, every single person that we're speaking to this afternoon is clearly annoyed that we have to wait on planes. So how do we let these airlines know that we're mad as hell and we're not going to take it anymore? And I could say, look, you do that by not buying airline tickets. But we got to get places, man. We got to get from A to B, and it's just part of our life. But we got to stick up for ourselves at some point, right? Jay's in Newmarket. Jay, how long were you stuck on a plane on a tarmac, please?
21: 3 hours after landing at Pearson.
1: Did that piss you off, friend?
21: Oh, very much. I mean, maybe not as much as others. I was in business class at the time, but still, 3 hours is far too long and far too uncomfortable.
1: Yeah,
21: no air conditioning.
1: Did anyone start speaking up after a certain amount of time or what?
21: Quite a few people were speaking up. They couldn't find a vehicle to tow the plane to
1: That's
21: the gate.
1: Insane. At Pearson, they couldn't find a vehicle? How is that an excuse?
21: I don't. It was a late. It was, you know, maybe 11 o'clock at night.
1: Yeah,
21: but still no it's they know when the planes land.
1: You know, airports are a 24-hour business. Even if planes aren't landing for 24 hours, right? They're a 24-hour business. If right. you gotta look after people. Hey Jay, I appreciate the call. Thank you so much. Kevin's in Toronto as well. Kevin, how long in a plane on a tarmac, please?
3: Forever. How about that? You know, it was close to 4 hours, probably over 4 hours.
1: Uh-huh.
3: We're supposed to depart at 7, and a light flashed on the plane, on the dash. Very similar to what I was told that if your car has a check engine light, well, this flashed, okay? And it was very cold that day. They were de-icing the plane, so they had to go through precautionary measures, even though it flashed. And what happens is the pilot misses his flight time. He's got to put in for new flight time.
1: Okay. Right?
3: Because there's a million other planes in the sky, and you're flying this class. Well, what other planes are flying that class? And if you can't get that route right away, you've got to either readjust your route, right, or wait till that route that you want to take over that you fly comes available.
1: Yeah, that's
3: and
1: crazy.
3: For us, at 7, it was 2 o'clock. Okay, so figure that out. And we got lucky because after they had checked the plane out and found out it was just a hiccup, okay, and there was nothing wrong with the plane. The pilot put in for a new flight plan, okay, which took us, I think, 45 minutes longer to get to Jamaica. We're going to fly a different path than normal.
1: Okay. All right. Kevin, thank you. I don't need the podcast, but I appreciate it. Quickly, Alex in Toronto, how long on a plane on a tarmac, please?
4: 4 hours.
1: Yeah. See, did that piss you off?
4: To say the least, Ed, I had my 9-month-old son.
1: Oh, my God. See, you got a small bloody baby, and they're holding you against your will for 4 hours. That's crazy.
4: Yeah, partially sedated with all Motrin, so we're all ready to go. And by the time we took off, it's all worn off.
1: Yeah,
4: so,
1: wide awake, ready to scream his lungs out, yeah.
4: Oh, yeah. Thank goodness a couple buddies of mine broke into their duty-free and made the 4 hours a little easier.
1: Look, giving a 9-month-old duty-free is the way to go, I think, anyway. You know, like,
4: yeah, I would have recommended, but when times are tough.
1: Yeah. Like there's a 9-month-year-old having some you know, nice Kentucky bourbon. Why not? Sometimes you just got to break the rules, right, Alex?
4: Exactly. No one saw. He ended up sleeping afterwards.
1: There you go.
4: So did I.
1: See?
4: So how worked out.
1: That's the way to do it. Alex, thanks for the call. It is the Alex Pearson Show here. It is Drex from The Edge. Filling in for Alex, when we come back, we're going to meet the guy that got a parking ticket because of Drake. I'll explain next.
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1: I think it's fair to say that the city of Toronto has a mostly love, but somewhat, I'm never going to say the word hate. I don't want to say that. No, why do I want to say that? I think some people love the antics that Drake gets up to in this city. I think other people are just like, yeah, whatever, move on. But I'm like, fun is good. But what happens when that fun affects someone else financially? So you remember last week we were talking about the eye sculpture, and everyone was like, "Oh, you gotta get the bag." We find out when the album's gonna come out. That streamer dude got it, and he like got $50,000 cash. It was great. It was fun. We all talked about it. But the side effect of this is a dude by the name of Jacob Balshin. He's a Toronto comedian. Got totally screwed over by this stunt. So you remember we were talking about how there's tons and tons and tons of ice. That took over a parking lot. That parking lot is obviously owned by somebody. And, you know, why do they own that parking lot? Because they can make an absolute S ton of money by renting out parking spots. So Jacob happens to rent one of those spots. And I'm going to get him on the phone in just a second here. But first, it's very simple, this story. He was told he had to move so this stunt could take place. He got a parking ticket for it. Parking ticket, I think it's nearly $200. So he's a comedian. He's like, okay, how do I do something with this? Oh, easy. I'm a comedian. I'll come up with something creative. Maybe I'll get Drake's attention. And now it's all over the internet. Have a listen to this. He came up with this.
9: Yo, Drake, you done put an ice block in the parking spot I rent each month from my landlord. And now I'm pissed off. Yo, Drake, the parking space is mine. I have to rent it out each month for $279.
1: $279 a month for parking? I get it. He's in a good spot. He's got a good spot.

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1: Hi, I'm Enzo.
2: Started from the bottom, now rent a parking spot. You started freezing water, now the garage is all I got. It belongs to my uncle, now I walk several blocks. Frozen water is my ops.
3: That's crazy. Jacob Balshit on the phone, Toronto comedian. You pay $270 a month for parking?
4: It's $277, but that's harder to rhyme with.
3: Yeah, true.
4: So I went with $279.
3: All right, so I told the story of you getting a parking ticket. How much was the parking ticket for?
4: The parking ticket's for $135.
3: Okay, it's not too bad. But you shouldn't have to pay that.
4: I'm telling you, he gave that guy $50,000. He can give me $135.
3: Drake gives lots of people lots of money all the time. For whatever GD reason he wants to, I'm sure he can afford $130 for you.
4: I would love to see my $135 check. I'm waiting for it, Drake.
3: Have you had any response from the OVO people since you sort of put this on the internet? Because it's blowing up. Like, we're talking about it.
4: A zero. They're probably scared for their lives.
3: Oh, yeah? Have they asked you to not come to the mansion?
4: I'm coming for the bridal path right now. I personally am thinking about moving there now.
3: Okay. You know, now, here, there's a perfectly legal way to deal with this. Can I tell you what to do?
4: Should I take Drake to small claims court?
3: No, it's even easier than that. Like, that's great for a spectacle. But you could essentially invoice OVO for the cost of the parking ticket. And because it's an invoice, it legally has to be addressed, from what I understand, under Canadian business law. If you've sent a invoice to a business for a certain amount of money, give them 90-day terms to fix it, then they have to address it.
4: You want to hear something really sad about all of this?
3: What?
4: My dad's birthday is coming up. He loves OVO, and now I'm not able to go buy him OVO. I feel
3: all right,
4: conflicted.
3: Now, I'll mention this, Jacob, because I heard one of the other hosts here on this radio station say that that may be a little bit of BS for a way to you to get some OVO gear.
4: Well, what are you going to... I'm already down $135.
3: Yeah,
4: I know how
3: right.
4: much those things cost.
3: Well, that's a
4: t-shirt. I get one sweatshirt, I resell it, we're back in business.
3: Yeah, one sweatshirt is $500 on the open market. So how much is an OVO t-shirt? Like $130. So what if he just gave you a t-shirt? Is that payment?
4: If I could... Then I have to go resell it. You know what I mean? That's
3: extra time
4: in my... Like, I'm already in the red on time spent on this. I had to write an entire rap.
3: Like, how long did that take you to write?
4: Probably 40 minutes.
3: Yeah, okay.
4: But I had to record it, I had to get my friend Dave to film.
3: Yeah, so you had to make the content. So you wrote the content, you recorded it, then you had to get it mastered. Like, there's all production in that. Like, did you have to pay for studio time or what?
4: No, I got a Jewish friend. He makes beats. I made Stuart make me a beat.
3: Stuart made you a beat. All right. And you just said, and Stuart's like, all right, I got you a beat. And you're like, all right, I've got my rap here for Drake. I'm just going to, I think you've done a really good job. I think you will at some stage hear from somebody that will cover this cost for you.
4: I'm really hoping I get at least some cash, a check, $135.
3: Yeah.
4: I don't want a cent more.
3: Okay, so you don't want to like a water cash or anything. You don't want to see Drake through the balcony window or anything. You're good?
4: No, I'm praying for Drake. I think he's probably scared for himself right now. He's got himself in this trouble with me.
3: Well, yeah. Well, that album on the 14th has to be an absolute killer, or people are just going to be laughing at the guy, right?
4: It's going to have to be good. Drake's gone through a lot in the last year. We've all publicly watched.
3: Yeah. Oh, no, we have. Yeah, we've watched and laughed at many points.
4: I don't think he can afford another feud.
3: Yeah, that's true.
4: I'm just going to say it.
3: Hang on. So technically, that's a diss track then that you've written, right?
4: I pretty much am the new Kendrick Lamar in his life.
3: And look, does the world need a... are you a white guy, can I ask?
4: Yeah, I'm white.
3: Does the world need a white Kendrick Lamar, though?
4: Does the world need a white Drake, whatever he is? There's a Jewish guy from Forest Hill. What are we talking about here?
3: You know, what you're saying is Drake has the celebrity... the bank account and the fame to help you with a $130 bill.
4: I think $135, and I think he can cover that extra $5.
3: I love that you're adding interest to it. All right, Jacob, thank you. Good luck. I appreciate
4: you
3: joining the show, friend.
4: Drex, it's an honor. Have a great day.
3: Thank you. There you go. That is Jacob Balshit. He is a Toronto comedian, and he just wants his parking ticket. Look, I get this. If my landlord, let's just say I rent a beautiful hard loft. I could never afford one in this city. Just say I rent a beautiful hard loft, and my landlord says, "Look, condition of you renting this property is occasionally we're going to rent it out to film and TV crews for television," and I would expect to be compensated for that. This guy's done essentially the same against his own will. Basically, his landlord's like, "Move your bloody car because Drake's going to do a stunt here," and he got a parking ticket out of it. The rap is very good, though. I don't know if it's on Spotify or anything. Does it count as CanCon? It was produced in Toronto, voiced by a Canadian. Like, it's quite something. Have a listen.
2: The parking space is mine. I have to rent it at each month for $279.
3: Like, $277 is, like, an insane amount of money for parking, and I know people pay much more. This is such an interesting story. Do you think Drake should foot the bill here? Why not? I think it'd be good for... I think it would be good for just to send the right message to your fans. But send the right message that you're like, you know what? I'm so sorry that I put this guy out. I'm just going to send him a check for $140 or $150 or $250 or whatever it is. Right? All right, here's some Drizzy to break. I like to call him Drizzy. We're not allowed to call him Drizzy anymore. Drake, Drizzy. He's awesome. We just love him. Pay the bill, man. All right? It's the Alex Pearson Show. Stay there.
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3: Yeah, welcome back to the final 15 minutes of the Alex Pearson Show. Talking about this Delta flight Monday, leaving Atlanta, going to Chicago O'Hare Airport. There's a dude on the plane. He got arrested and was removed from the flight, but he says he, and from what we understand, this is confirmed, they were stuck on the tarmac for 4 hours, and he had an absolute gutful. Do you want to hear the audio? I have it for you. I'm going to play it to you.
4: Get me to the gate. I want off, or I'll take myself off. Okay?
3: Yeah, and then he pops the door. Doesn't deploy the slide. Someone on text here says he should have deployed the slide to get off. Yeah, and I think, you know what, if he had deployed the slide, like, I'm sure he's in a bunch of trouble to begin with. But if he had deployed the slide, maybe even more trouble. I didn't get to this part of the comments from the airline. But I think we can all agree, and we've established this, I'm going to read some more text here, that sitting on the tarmac for 4 hours on a plane is far too long. The rules are 3 hours here in Canada. This is the statement from Delta. The safety of our customers and crew comes before all else, and Delta has zero tolerance for unruly behavior. We apologize to our customers on this flight for the delay in their travels. What are you apologizing for? Are you apologizing because he said something, or are you apologizing because of the four-hour delay? I certainly hope you're apologizing for both. This person says, what's it? I think this is Phil from Alliston. He says, we did 6 hours on the tarmac in Vegas because the air conditioning wasn't working. This was on a Sunday, too, so they had to bring in some people. They left us on the plane for 7 hours with no aircon, he says. Dave says, came back from Vegas, stayed on the plane 2 to 3 hours due to lightning and no ground crews. Finally unloaded and stuck behind customs for 7+ hours. Another one here. No, I won't read that one. This is a wild story. So Ben has just walked into the studio. A story from Monday. A guy on a Delta flight from Atlanta to Chicago.
5: Uh-huh.
3: They're stuck on the tarmac on the plane for 4 hours.
5: Yeah.
3: And he just gets to the point where he's had an absolute gutful.
4: Get me to the gate. I want off, or I'll take myself off.
3: He proceeds to attempt to open the door, doesn't deploy the slide, but then the captain intervenes.
6: Sir, this is the captain speaking. We are going to go back to the gate.
4: Yeah, good idea. Now,
3: yeah, good idea. So the rules are in Canada, 3 hours is max. They can hold you hostage.
5: Yes, but and that should be. And by the way, while you're on the plane, they should be, if after an hour, they should be serving you snacks.
3: Some drinks, maybe a beer or something.
5: Well, yeah, and if you're on one of those airlines, because Air Canada gives that stuff again. Like, that's one of the few things where they've rolled back that the nickel and diming. But they should pull out that cart.
3: I've been asking everybody else, and everybody's been telling me their horror stories of how long they've been stuck on a plane. Any idea from you? How long?
5: So my worst time on a flight wasn't because of the plane. I went on a philanthropic trip to Malawi.
3: Okay.
5: And on my way back, I had to go from Malawi down to South Africa. Uh-huh. South Africa, Ivory Coast, Washington, Toronto. And I had Montezuma's revenge.
3: Oh, no.
5: So I was having issues on both ends.
3: Yeah.
5: And it was a last-minute thing, fairly last-minute. Like, I got my ticket the week before. So my seat was in the back of the plane.
3: Yeah.
5: The last row by the window. and which meant I could not recline. And back then, the computers that controlled the TVs were very

0: big. And guess where it was?
1: Right
0: by my feet. Oh, no. So I couldn't recline and I couldn't extend my feet. And I am sitting there and the people wouldn't, I'm getting sick. I'm getting up every 20 minutes.
1: Yeah.
0: And the people next to me wouldn't give me the aisle seat. So they were getting annoyed with me. I was like, this is on you. And the worst was when we got to Ivory Coast, we had to sit on the plane for 3 hours as they refueled, getting ready for the transatlantic flight. I'm just sitting there staring at the fact that I'm parked, not moving, knowing that this is just the very beginning of my adventure.
1: Oh, it's tip of the iceberg.
0: It was the worst I've ever felt in my life. The next time I went to Malawi, I made sure that I only ate Nando's chicken. That's all I ate. And everyone's like, hey, guys, we're going to this local villager's home. I was like, you have fun with that. I bought 3 roast chicken last night, and I'm eating them all today.
1: That's what I'm going to eat.
0: Yeah.
1: Yeah, it's the peri-peri that kills everything.
0: Yeah.
1: It's so fascinating that he got really angry, because when I was listening to that full audio, it reminded me of that 1976 movie Network where he says, go to the window, open it up, stick your head out. I'm mad as hell, I'm not going to take it anymore. At what point, considering the 10 to 12 texts I got, probably about 15 phone calls as well. And we talk about airlines and how we don't feel really treated well all the time. At what point do these organizations push us too far? Because I think that guy was pushed too far, and I'm with him on that. That's too long.
0: I have a lot of tolerance for delays on planes. I like being on a plane.
1: Yeah.
0: I don't turn my phone on.
1: I'm okay if there's
0: movies. I fall asleep.
1: I'm okay if there's a delay in the lounge, like at the gate. But if I'm stuck on the plane, I can't do that.
0: I mean, I don't like the idea. I'm on the plane. Like I believe that, like, when you're on the plane, you're not where you need to be yet. Like, I need to be in where I'm supposed to be. But by and large, I'm like, yeah, it's fine. I don't bug anybody. I don't ask for too much. I'm pretty low maintenance.
1: All right, you're not an impatient traveler.
0: No, though. No. Unless I will be impatient. Like, I hate it when you're ahead of schedule and then you land ahead of schedule and then, oh, they're not ready for you at the gate and you hold just
1: for... Oh,
0: yeah. Yeah, okay. Oh, well, we don't have our gate crew yet.
1: And there's always
0: you didn't see that we were on our way?
1: And there's always that one guy that still stands up, ready to go.
0: Yeah, if I'm on the aisle, I'll stand up just because I want to stretch my legs.
1: Oh, yeah.
0: Yeah.
1: Yeah, I think if you're on the aisle, you're fine.
0: Yeah, yeah.
1: Some people don't even understand that there's an etiquette to leaving a plane as well. There's a lot of things we should be learning about.
0: There are a lot of dumb travelers out there, and I'm normally behind them. It takes so long. The farther back you are on a plane, like I think every 5 rows is another 10 minutes to get off the plane. About that, yeah. Like if you're in the first row of economy, which is normally 12, right? You'll get off in within the first 5 minutes. 5 rows behind that, 10 minutes. 5 rows behind that, another 5 minutes.
1: I have had the, I guess, unfortunate luck that have been always at the back of planes. But I don't stress about deep planning.
0: I like, do. That is a waste of time, especially if you did carry on.
1: Yeah.
0: You're like, no, I could be in a cab by now.
1: Yeah. I get the cheapest ticket possible. See, I'm a thrifty traveler. Like, I'll just pack a backpack and go.
0: Oh, no, I mean, I got hair products and, you know.
1: Yeah, you get, what in case you're going to do an interview and you're going to, like, you're going to take a whole bag with you?
0: No, I do love an efficient pack, though. Like, if you can, I love leaving when I'm going home from a trip and say, I wore everything I brought.
1: Yeah.
0: Everything. But the worst is when I'm going away for 2 days. So just to be safe, I'm bringing 19 pairs of underwear.
1: Yeah, why do we do that?
0: I don't know.
1: It's a psychology thing for sure. It's like, I don't
0: To be safe. Maybe I haven't gone to the gym in 6 weeks, but I'm going to bring 6 days worth of workout clothes for a 2-day trip.
1: My sister was telling me a story yesterday that her and a friend had traveled to Tasmania in Australia, and they'd seen the weather saying that there was going to be like flurries. So they took all winter gear. They landed 3 days straight of 30 degrees.
0: Of course. Of course.
1: Like what?
0: Yeah. You don't know what it's going to be. One of the ways that I pack efficiently, especially for those targeted trips, you know, 3-4 days sort of thing, is like, okay, everything that matches with blue, I'm packing. I'm feeling like an autumn today. So I'm going to wear earth tones. And then tomorrow I'm going to wear navy blue. And the next day, this yellow. No. It's all blue.
1: Everything's
0: interchangeable.
1: I don't even figure out colors for a holiday. It's just all black. I'm one of those guys.
0: Like even when you go to the beach?
1: Yep, absolutely. All black.
0: Black?
1: Oh, yeah.
0: No.
1: And then you put on a Cure record. That's how it works. all right, we're going to say bye to our friends at 980 CFPL in London. London Live with Mike Stubbs is coming up in just a couple of seconds from now. Here with Ben Mulrooney. His show is on your radio from 3 o'clock this afternoon. What can we expect?
0: We are going to talk about the physical manifestation of the expression power corrupts and absolute power corrupts. Absolutely.
1: Okay.
0: The liberals have their majority, and what have they done with it? They have shut down accountability, transparency, and anything resembling a challenge to their authority.
1: And next thing you know, they'll do the freedom of information thing.
0: Watching what happened with Frank Caputo, the holding Lena Diab and Minister Ananda Sangari to account over the Iranian member of the IRGC who made it all the way to Toronto before being sent home. Watching that holding to account is why we have committees, and it's what the people of Canada wanted by giving a minority to the Liberals. They got themselves their majority. That's fine. What is representative of the people is the accountability by way of committees. They took control of the committees, and the first thing that we saw yesterday, or one of the first things they did within a week of taking control of those committees, was to shut down debate and turn off the cameras when they were asked, hey, you had a program that was supposed to cost $40 million and ended up costing $300 million. We'd like to know why, because Canadians didn't get anything for that money. Hopefully we're going to have some members of parliament to join us about those things and see if we can get some answers as to what the next 3 years are going to look like.
1: 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It's a Friday afternoon. I'll be back here Monday afternoon from 2, filling in for Alex. Thanks.
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0: Noon hour of The Last Show. I'm David Cooper. We are going to cover a lot for the next 60 minutes. You're going to learn a bunch of things. You might lose a brain cell or two along the way. Here are some of the topics for the show. When new moms go online, watch videos on platforms like TikTok, they see perfect babies, spotless homes, and other mothers who somehow look rested. Could mother-related content online harm real moms? A new study says it's messy, but there's a way to protect mom's mental health. That will cover in about 10 minutes' time. Then after that, when you think of who trades cryptocurrency, you might picture a financial rebel with some secret knowledge. But a new study suggests something a lot more ordinary. Young people, hype, tax confusion. Who's really engaging with crypto and why? That's our topic halfway through the hour. All right, let's dive into the show. If a past turbulent romantic relationship teaches you deep lessons about yourself, what happens if you skip dating and relationships entirely? Well, the younger generation, Gen Z, is dating less. And now one expert says they're showing up to work a little socially undertrained. They're performing worse at their jobs. I am here with Tessa West, a psychology professor at New York University, to discuss just this. Tessa, welcome to the show.
1: Thank you so much for having me.
0: So your research shows a direct link between the decline of romantic relationships and workplace performance. That's kind of a wild thing to even think could exist. Can you kind of set it up for me a bit?
1: Yeah, I don't think it's that wild at all. If you think about it, when you're in a romantic relationship, you learn how to cooperate with someone. You learn how to negotiate. You learn how to talk about all those really uncomfortable things that you can't wiggle out of. You do all of that stuff at work. And if you think about the first time you had a boss or a teammate that you had to talk about something that you're like, oh, this is going to suck so bad. You've already done that when you were 14, 15, 16. Those skills are actually really transferable. We just don't think about that. All those awkward moments when we're kids, we're actually learning quite a bit that when we're 20, 21, 22, we can just kind of bring that stuff back up, use it in the workplace.
0: You very quickly sold me. Bad dates are actually job training. Fine, I accept it. But what is it about friction in relationships that kind of teaches us about friction in the workplace? I would think that those are two very different kinds of friction.
1: You know, when it comes to relationships, honestly, there's only so many ways you can skin a cat. It's these interpersonal dynamics, they are what they are. So if you think about conflict, for example, if someone is trying to avoid an uncomfortable conversation, they'll bait and switch you, or they'll engage in reverse blame, or they will come up with all kinds of explanations for their behavior that has nothing to do with the actual thing. They do that at work. They do that at home. Your kids will do that to you as parents. Your parents will do that to you as adult children. All of these basic interpersonal dynamics are really replicable from situation to situation. And when we develop the skills to do them when we're young, we actually kind of really develop a strength of tolerance for the uncomfortable. I think that's really what it is, that we can then pull out in the workplace, so we're less likely to wiggle out of uncomfortable situations and kind of learn how to work through them, even if they aren't exactly the same as the ones in our romantic relationships.
0: So that's the deeper thing. It's practice in being in uncomfortable situations, and dating is like excellent practice in our teens, early 20s, that kind of thing. Is that the claim here?
1: Yeah, I think too, dating, this is going to sound really weird, but dating involves live in real life interaction versus something that this younger generation does a lot, which is asynchronous communication, texting, Slacking, you know, whatever, Instagram messaging. When you're talking to someone in real life, you have to read their nonverbal behavior. You have to be flexible to respond in different ways. And you kind of can't get away with dating someone like that, at least for not too long, before you have to show up and see them in person. The modern workplace, you know, eventually you're going to have to show up in person and talk to that boss or talk to that team member or whatever. And so I think we're forgetting that you have to learn those in-person live communication skills. And you're doing that in real life with these dating relationships. And I'd say it's not just dating, it's roommates, it's all kinds of complex relationships. Those are also the skills that you're learning that you need to execute on in the workplace. So it's not just the like uncomfortable, it's in real life, it's face-to-face, it's nonverbal behavior, all that sort of gritty stuff that really defines kind of human relationships.
0: I'm not 40 yet, I will be in a few months, but I'm going to sound a million right now. But to me, like romantic conflicts played out over text message slowly, asynchronously, like you say, it's like chess by mail.
1: Yeah.
0: Like you need interactive, like the idea of getting into a romantic squabble with your person you're dating And doing it over text to me is so wild. Like, why not do it over the phone, that immediate feedback? Is that what you think Gen Z is lacking here? Because they're on with the tech stuff too much.
1: They do text a lot. They actually, this is a funny data point. Gen Z is incredibly anxious about phone calls.
0: I know.
1: They really hate spontaneous phone calls.
0: I know.
1: So if they don't know what's coming, they really, really freak out. And so they like to be able to think about what they're going to say next, but they're also living in this massive uncertainty world of not actually being able to interpret what a text means, because even something like the period at the end of a word, okay, can be interpreted in a million different ways. Is someone trying to be too abrupt? You know, what exactly is that signaling? And so they're constantly learning and trying to read into that stuff. And that's where they're putting their effort in communication. Then they show up at the workplace and like none of that stuff matters. And their boss is thinking, how come you just can't on the fly negotiate with me? Well, it's because they learned how to read periods and ellipses and things like that. That's where all that effort was going in their childhood, in their early years, instead of learning how to do the face-to-face stuff.
0: So a real skill lost here is negotiation.
1: Oh, yeah. Negotiation, cooperation, you know, all of those things, and perspective taking. I think that's another huge one of thinking through a situation through multiple perspectives, what this person is thinking, what that other person's thinking, and dealing with what scientists call attributional ambiguity. Any situation can be interpreted in a million different ways. Younger generations, and actually all of us to some extent, usually see it through the lens of ourselves, and we have a really hard time seeing what it looks like through the lens of anybody else. Kind of the classic example is someone stole my idea at work, right? Or, you know, someone interrupts me all the time at work. When you're really myopic that way, relationships shake that out of you because you're sort of forced to take other people's perspectives. And if you don't, you get dumped quite a bit. You know, you don't really last very long. You learn not to do that so much when you're young. It gets pushed out of you and then you go to work and you're much better at it.
0: So how prepared for the workforce is Gen Z? I lament asking that question because from what I hear, it's grim.
1: It's not great. I mean, I don't like dunking on Gen Z completely. I think they have definitely have some skills that other generations don't, but they are very uncomfortable in the workplace in person, and they don't like doing these uncomfortable negotiation, cooperation type things. They also really rely on GPT and other forms of AI to do this sort of heavy lifting for them.
0: And analyze social situations using a large language model. That freaks me out.
1: Yeah, they do. Like 90% of them like go to LLMs to ask all this stuff. So here's what's scary about that. The LLMs are sycophantic, so they tell them, you're doing great. Your boss is the one that's the problem, not you. It makes them feel more confident in their skills, but also less likely to execute on what the LLM tells them to do. And so you both get kind of withdrawal from the social interaction and overconfidence at the same time. And I think, you know, because of that combination, it's really putting them at a disadvantage. There's also a bit of a failure to launch problem where a lot of them aren't moving away from home. And so they're not getting that independent experience, but that's also, you know, associated with the lack of relationship experience. And so there's a huge negative stereotype against them. In addition to the real stuff, there's also just this horrible stereotype against them that Gen X and millennials have. So it's a bad situation out there for them. It's not great.
0: To a Gen X person listening, to a Gen Z person listening, or maybe a Gen X with a Gen Z kid, whatever, to a young person listening, is the advice just date more and date more in person? Like what would you say to a Gen Z so that they could be better prepared for the workforce?
1: You need to have in-person interactions. And I know that sounds really patronizing and trite, but I teach close relationships at NYU and I see the allergy to having face-to-face interactions that are uncomfortable. I think you need to go out with your friends in person. Do not be a house goblin and sit at home and watch TV all day. Go out and socialize. You know, talk to people who are of a different status than you, like your teachers or your boss or whoever, in person, in those jobs that don't really seem to matter so much right now. Develop that muscle. If you don't have a romantic partner, fine. Find an uncomfortable roommate to talk to. Somebody.
0: All right. Don't be a house goblin. You heard it here first from Tessa West, a psychology professor at New York University. Tessa, this has been a great chat. Thank you for being on the show.
1: Thank you so much.
0: Coming up on social media, you can watch videos created by picture perfect moms with adorable babies, spotless homes, glowing parents. But what if those posts are making real mothers with real problems feel worse? And how can we change all that? That's what we'll cover in a moment. I'm David Cooper. Alex Pearson is away.
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0: Every mom creating content on social media seems to have the perfect baby, the perfect house, and suspiciously perfect hair. What happens to real mothers, though, when they see and watch those perfect mom posts? Well, that's what we're going to discuss here with Sierra Kirkpatrick, an advertising and public relations professor at the University of Nebraska-Lincoln. Sierra, welcome to the show.
1: Thank you for having me.
0: I guess it's like anything else on social media. People just portray these perfect lives that may not be true. Do we see that with mom content, or is mom content uniquely trying to show a perfect life? Because I feel like motherhood has some real difficulties with the crying and the screaming and the barfing. You know, I do feel like it's a little more, I don't know, pronounced.
1: For sure. Yeah. So it's no, you know, new revelation that social media really is a highlight reel of everyone's life, right? But when it comes to motherhood content specifically, what we're seeing is it really glamorizes what motherhood is like, which is not an accurate perception or representation of what mothers encounter once they take on that new role. I think what's unique here, though, is that motherhood is such a shift in your identity. It changes, you know, your financial situation, the roles and responsibilities you have. It changes your body and how you think about things. And so mothers are especially vulnerable when they're encountering these highlight reels online, which makes it more problematic and more likely for these idealized depictions to have harmful effects.
0: Well, let's talk about those harmful effects. Idealized posts, do they make new moms feel worse about themselves when they look at their lives, they look at the influencer's life, and it doesn't add up?
1: Yes, they sure do. So all humans, just naturally, we make social comparisons. That's how we evaluate ourselves, our lives. It's a natural thing. We all do it. When it comes to motherhood, like I said, it's very idealized. And so when we go to make those comparisons, we see this huge discrepancy between our own experience and what we see portrayed online. And so I've been conducting multiple studies now looking at what specific harms it has on mothers. And my research shows that those idealized posts on social media actually cause mothers to feel envy and develop state anxiety and feelings of shame. And what's really interesting is that it doesn't actually matter if that content is coming from influencers or just everyday mothers, like the mom down the street. If any mom posts idealized content on social media, it can have harmful effects, which is really interesting and important to think about.
0: So when we think about what to do about it, and I feel like I've covered this on all angles of social media, the researchers, the people who study it, they say social media bad, don't use it. There's no one that's going to listen to that, right? Like, it's entertaining, it's addictive, it's part of your social group. You talk about the videos, you share the videos. One of my close friends, we just send each other memes all the time. If you gave me a study that memes are bad, although I'm not sure they are, but if you gave me that study, we would still do it. And so what I like about your research is you kind of take this, I don't know, balanced diet approach.
1: Yes.
0: Of showing people content. Yes, it's motherhood content on social media, but it's more realistic. What effect would something like that have?
1: Yes, exactly. So I don't want the solution to be that we have to get off of social media, because like you said, that's not realistic. And social media is actually like one of the main sources of information for moms, especially as they're trying to learn all about their new role and how they should be handling their new duties as a mom. And so once I discovered all of these harmful effects of social media, I shifted my research to wanting to focus on, okay, what can be an easy solution to help protect moms from having these harmful effects? And so what I found was that even if we just have a few realistic portrayals of motherhood intertwined into those more idealized depictions, it actually helps protect the moms. So it's like it kind of brings us back to reality a little bit and gives us that reminder of, okay, just because I see these perfect, happy experiences online, that's not the only thing that exists. If we see mothers be a little bit more raw and authentic, it reminds ourselves, okay, there are other people like me. I'm not alone in feeling like I don't always do the best job in this job of motherhood.
0: What would some raw and authentic content look like? Humor me for a second here. I assume it could be actually fun showing like a trashed kitchen, dirty diapers, like crying baby. Like that seems like really real to me.
1: Exactly. And, you know, it's making sure that, you know, you don't always clean the house first before you take a picture. You know, moms like to push all the clutter away and make it seem like their house is pristine and perfect. That's not necessary. Like, it's okay for people to see that you actually live in your house. Or kind of, you know, taking that funny spin of like comparing, like, this is what my kid looks like when we're happy and at the park. This is what it looks like when we go to leave and you like can't get them to get back in the stroller or back in the car and they're flailing about, you know. Showing that those good moments are often accompanied by challenges, too, and that's okay. That's all part of the experience.
0: So when you show new mothers this kind of content or they consume this kind of content on social media, how does it change how they might feel about their own new experience?
1: Yeah. So what I found was that seeing that interspersed realistic content alongside the idealized post helps them to maintain a positive emotional experience. So if you just see the idealized posts, it makes you lose any positive affect that you have. So you basically have a negative emotional experience. But if we see that mixed in realistic content, you actually sustain your positive affect. It also helps protect you from feelings of shame. So if we only see idealized stuff, we start to feel like, oh no, like I'm a bad mom. I should feel shameful that I don't have that same experience. But we don't see that effect happen if we intersperse that realistic content too. So it protects them from feeling those feelings of shame and failure, which is really important because research shows that shame actually predicts postpartum depression. And so since those things are so mixed, it's a really important finding in that this could be a way to help kind of alleviate that.
0: Yeah, for me, that concept of shame really stands out here. It's like heavier than feeling inadequate. And it would be good to know that like less feelings of that could help with potential postpartum depression and stuff like that.
1: Yes.
0: This is actually kind of a hopeful spin on social media, because you're saying if the content were only tweaked and you could still have mom influencers, mom content creators, it might actually be part of a solution here as opposed to the problem.
1: Exactly. Yeah. I like to think of this as like something that mothers can easily influence themselves. So if we try to seek out realistic influencers or moms that we know are more balanced in what they share, then that can help to train our algorithm to show us more content like that, that doesn't make us feel so bad about ourselves. And I think this is something that, you know, health professionals, health practitioners can help with too. Like talking about social media with moms and asking about who they follow and how they feel after they see content and giving them recommendations on how they might be able to tweak what they see online a little bit to give them that more realistic, balanced view.
0: I can't claim to understand how the deep inner workings of TikTok or YouTube's algorithm function, but I do know this, the kind of content you look at, it ends up just giving you more of that. So if someone's listening right now and they're looking at overly idealized stuff, I guess just seek out more, you know, gritty stuff. And so in the hope that your algorithm would be more balanced, is that like a simple takeaway?
1: Exactly. Yeah. Like once we start watching something, TikTok thinks that that's all we want to see. So that can be really dangerous if we're only watching and engaging with those idealized posts. But even just finding one influencer that we like in terms of being a little more raw and authentic can help us to be introduced to more of that content, which can help protect us.
0: And if these platforms wanted to reduce harm, and I'm not sure they would, but they could surface content like that, I suppose.
1: Exactly. It'd be amazing if the platforms could help us to avoid those harmful echo chambers that the algorithms lead us to.
0: Now, zooming out a bit, do you think this problem, and I know the answer to my question is no, but do you think this problem is just about motherhood or part of a deeper thing where social media is kind of selling impossible versions of everyday life?
1: Yeah, for sure. It all goes back to that whole idea that we as humans just compare ourselves naturally. So whether we're a mom or we're experiencing like where we're at in our career or in our family dynamics, there's so much that we can constantly compare ourselves to. So it's not just a motherhood problem. I think if we did this study where we're testing this interspersing strategy in another context, we'd probably see the same thing again. Because if we can compare ourselves to things that are more authentic and realistic and that we can relate to, that can really help us to feel less alone and not be so stressed out about the situation that we're in ourselves.
0: At the risk of using a cliche here, although I find this cliche helpful, and it's not just for moms, but also for moms, the only person you should be comparing yourself to is you yesterday, not everyone online, not your friends, anyone like that.
1: Yes.
0: Well, thanks so much for talking to me today, Sierra. I've enjoyed this interview.
1: Yeah, thank you so much.
0: Sierra Kirkpatrick is an advertising and public relations professor at the University of Nebraska, Lincoln. Coming up after the break, cryptocurrency. When you think of who trades it, you might picture blockchain geniuses, digital rebels, people saying terms like decentralized currency with confidence. But some research into who's actually trading the stuff says they're pretty young, they're pretty inexperienced, and they're hype-driven. They might not even realize the tax man needs a piece. So are crypto traders really financially savvy? That's what we'll discuss after the break. I'm David Cooper. Alex Pearson is away.

0: Toronto Blue Jays are back, celebrating their 50th season from clutch home runs.
1: A springer! Dinger!
0: To lights out pitching.
1: Swing and a fly ball!
0: Every game is a moment you don't want to miss. 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
15: Alex Pearson's away. This is the last show with David Cooper.

0: Crypto traders, they love to talk about blockchains, wallets, gas fees, cold storage, the virtues of decentralized currency, whatever any of that means. But there's a new study that says many of these traders might be young, hype-driven, and the headline, financially inexperienced, and also pretty confused when it comes to taxes. Let's talk to someone who worked on that research. His name is Jaron Wild. He's an accounting professor at the University of Iowa. Jaron, welcome to the show.
1: Thanks so much for having me, David. It's great to be here.
0: Nothing sounds more exciting than diving through an enormous pile of tax return data. The thrill of that. Is that what drives you every day?
1: Every day. We get up and what we want to do is talk about taxes from the beginning to the end of the day. Not really, but it allows us to be able to recover some hopefully important economic insights that will hopefully be relevant to lots of people.
0: What made you curious about how crypto traders are engaging with their taxes and how financially experienced they are when you actually talk about stuff that isn't cryptocurrency? What made you want to investigate that in the first place?
1: Yeah, that's a great question. So, you know, when we stop and think about the evolving nature of what's going on in the economy and so forth, one of the things that's really pretty new in a big picture perspective is, you know, cryptocurrency. It hasn't been around that long, but it has been this growing phenomenon. So in the last several years, it's reached into the trillions. If you look at total market caps for this stuff, and we really don't know very much about it. We have evidence from surveys, for example, but no one, to my knowledge, had actually looked at this on a comprehensive basis. And so what we were able to do is essentially take and have access to administrative tax returns, right? Anonymized. We weren't looking at David Cooper's tax return, but from a big picture standpoint, be able to take this and look at this over a billion tax returns and see what's going on with cryptocurrency to be able to help maybe contribute some evidence that will be helpful, hopefully, to policymakers, but just insightful across the board for lots of people.
0: When someone hears crypto trader, they might have imagined like a young financial wizard in a hoodie with the logo of a tech company on it. What does your insight tell us about what the actual crypto traders look like demographically?
1: Yeah, that's a good question. One of the big insights I would say that we take from this is that it's evolving over time. So for example, in like a buried appendix in the paper, what we show is in 2014, we actually have like a heat map of the United States and where the crypto, reporters are. And it's at, as you might expect, it's in the coasts of the United States. It's not very concentrated. And then as we move forward from 2014 to towards the end of the sample, then it's essentially covering almost all the United States. You see it across multiple states, essentially all the states, almost all of them. And so it's becoming this phenomenon where it's not just, relegated to this small group of people here or there, but it's becoming a phenomenon with lots of people engaged in this.
0: I knew that it had shifted. Like in 2022, I was in a cab in like San Diego, and the cabbie was telling me about Dogecoin, which is like a meme cryptocurrency. If any of those words didn't make sense to you, I'm actually happy for you, listener. So is the demographic shifting? Is it kind of everyone now? Does it skew young?
1: Yeah, it's a great question. So, if we think about specific, numbers, the average age in the beginning of our sample was something like, 45 years old, right? By 2021, it's like 34 is the average age. And so it's going younger. That doesn't mean that there aren't, 102-year-olds who are trading in. It doesn't mean that there aren't 13-year-olds that are trading in it. But it is getting younger over time. And the other thing that's moving is the average income of the average cryptocurrency person, taxpayer, is also going smaller, which suggests that younger people appear to be getting into this a little bit more, and those with a little bit less income or a lot less income are tending to get in this more.
0: Let's talk about financial literacy here. How much of crypto trading seems to be driven by like market fundamentals, using the same processes and logic that someone, trading on Wall Street might be doing? Or is it just kind of like, impulsive kind of gambling style investing?
1: That's a great question. So if you talk to different experts on crypto, you'd get lots of different views on this. Some people, sophisticated people I know, they are all into it. And then there's others who are equally sophisticated who are pretty much skeptics. And so I'm not going to do a blanket, statement like that. But what I can share is that the pattern we see is you have something, for example, called meme stocks, right? So there's a phenomenon that took place
0: Are you about to say GameStop and short squeeze? And I remember all that during the pandemic.
1: Exactly. So there are, and what exactly is a meme stock? There's different definitions, right? But if we take meme stock patterns, for example, well, one of the things we see is crypto sellers are more likely to sell meme stocks than reporting non-crypto investors, right? And so just empirically, that's what we're observing. That does not mean that everyone who's engaged in cryptocurrency is also engaged in meme trading. It also doesn't mean that sophisticated or unsophisticated just bunch in that group. What we are just seeing is this pattern where we see, it's more likely to see meme stock trade or crypto sellers are more likely to sell the meme stocks than those who are, reporting non-crypto investors.
0: I'd be remiss if we didn't talk about the thrill of taxes, especially given that you're an accounting professor. How are these crypto traders engaging with taxes? Are they kind of doing it right? Are they surprised when April comes around? What exactly is going on there?
1: That's a great question. So this is one of the big challenges that we face. And when I say we, academics face this, I suspect the government faces this as well, because it's not always clear exactly who should be reporting it. And let me explain that really quickly. So buying cryptocurrency is not a taxable event in the sense that you don't have to report that on your tax return in terms of I've had some kind of taxable transaction. It's when you engage in a sale or a trade or exchange of some kind, right? So if I buy it and then I sell it, well, all of a sudden now that's a taxable transaction. So if I bought it in 2014 and I've held it since then, there's no tax implication there. But if I bought it and sold it, then all of a sudden I should report the gain or the loss on that transaction.
0: I would hazard to say you must report the gain or the loss.
1: Yeah, the IRS would say you must, right? And they say that even to the point now there's a check the box for those who are filling out their tax returns or using software to do it that essentially makes you say at that top, hey, I engaged in this or I did not in the past, tax year.
0: That's so interesting. And the question in and of itself doesn't really have it doesn't imply what you sold, but just disclosing that on tax returns, that caused people to report the amounts more likely?
1: Yeah. So essentially what we find there is when you have this, virtual currency checkbox, right? This was introduced in 2019. It's moved to the top of the form in 2020. What we see is the probability of self-prepared returns, those that are doing that themselves, not using a pay preferer. They voluntarily increased by a reasonable amount, right? Now, what does that mean? Does it mean that that check the box actually drove that change? We can't say that definitively, but it seems that that's the pattern that they're more likely to report once that happens.
0: There's a stereotype, a myth of the crypto bro or crypto person sort of being a hyper-informed, anti-establishment investor. When you actually look at the data, is that what the average investor looks like, or are they just kind of like everyone else, kind of confused when tax time comes around, things like this?
1: Yeah, I would suspect that most of this is not nefarious, right? These are individuals who they're engaged in things. One of the things that's striking to me, I remember I went to a little restaurant, and in there you could pay, I think, for like a hamburger with crypto, for example. What they may not realize is when they do that exchange, that's actually a taxable event. Now, would they know that? Would the average person know that? Really, probably not, right? And so I think there certainly could be the case where there are, actors out there who know exactly what they're doing and they're using it for reasons that aren't really great. And the bulk of it, though, I think would be people who just don't know, I actually have to pay tax on this gain that I, incurred by buying it at a lower amount than when I sold it.
0: Well, Jaron Wild is an accounting professor at the University of Iowa. Jaron, I've enjoyed our chat. Thanks for being on the show.
1: Thanks for having me.
0: Coming up next, scientists say parrots, your favorite bird, they don't just mimic our words, they may actually use names for specific people. So if your parrot yells David from another room, is it talking to you or about you? Or maybe to me? That in a moment. I am David Cooper. Catch me on The Last Show on the very station you're listening to right now, 7 p.m. in Toronto, 9 p.m. in London. That's weekdays. But I'm also here for the noon hour because Alex Pearson is away. We'll be back.
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17: 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Alex Pearson's away. 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

0: Lauren Benedict, a biology professor at the University of Northern Colorado. Lauren, what a joy it is to have you on the show.
1: It is a joy to be here. Thank you so much for having me on.
0: So when we hear parrots say a name, I think the stereotype is Polly. We assume it's just a party trick, that the parrot has just memorized a phrase to get attention or to get a treat. What made you suspect that the parrot might actually be talking to Polly?
1: Well, we had this inkling that parrots might be doing more than just repeating what humans are saying, because before we even started our project, there's great research out there from Irene Pepperberg and others showing that parrots can use words to express pretty complicated concepts, cognitive ideas of what a material is, and they can count, they have number capabilities. And we know that parrots can recognize individuals because in the wild they do that. They have individual signatures. So we thought, well, maybe they can label individuals using names too.
0: So it's not just cute mimicry. There's a hint of something deeper going on. Names, though. The idea that a parrot might know my name, David, and call it out to mean David and to get my attention for whatever reason. How do you even begin to test something like that?
1: That's a great question. We didn't do a super in-depth test ourselves. What we did is we relied on the people who live with parrots to tell us. And there are millions of parrot owners out there living with parrots, and they interact with those parrots every day. And we have a survey. So we asked people to tell us all about the things that their parrots do and say. And a lot of people told us how their parrots use names. And a lot of people gave us really specific examples of when their parrots use names in super interesting ways.
0: Let's talk about some of these examples. Which are some of the ones that fascinated you, or what was the group of ones that fascinated you the most?
1: First, I'll say that there were a bunch of examples of parrots using names in ways that do not match our concept of a name. So a lot of parrots just yell their own name to get attention, which is not really something humans do, except for maybe small children having a tantrum or something, right? Shouting their own name so you pay attention to them. So parrots certainly do that, which is not really great evidence that they're labeling individual people or other animals with a name. But there were some really great examples of parrots that use names in ways that match the way that you and I use a name. So, for example, there was one parrot that lived in a household with many other parrots. And when the owner put each parrot to bed, if they did it in any order, the first parrot would say, "Good night, Polly. Good night, Sammy. Good night, Pico," in the order that they were put to bed, and they would get every name correct. So they were clearly referring to each bird.
0: And if you swap out the names, they get the order correct. That to me indicates like a pretty high level of thinking, probably smarter than me now that I think about it.
1: Yeah, that they can substitute the different names into the phrase was really interesting to us, too. So we're not 100% sure that they have a concept of what good night means. But certainly they have this idea that there is something you say, and then you put each individual's name with that to modify it. And that refers to what's happening to those individual birds as they're going to bed.
0: Okay, so that's one thread of evidence. Were there any others?
1: Yeah, there were some other really interesting ones. One of my favorite examples was a bird that if you called it by the wrong name, it would correct you and tell you its name.
0: Oh, wow. Really? Like, you would just say like, "Hey, Jimmy," it's like, no, it's Bobby, like that kind of thing?
1: Yeah, that's what the owner reported. And as I said, we weren't in the households measuring it ourselves, but that person told us that their bird regularly did that. So that suggests that they have an idea that they are so-and-so, so they know their own name, and they know that other people have names, or other birds have names, because if you use the wrong name for them, they correct you, which is really kind of interesting in terms of what they know about who individuals are and self-awareness.
0: It certainly does. I have a cat, and I love him, but he's not the smartest cat in the world. I go on YouTube, and I watch cat owners that at least appear to have genius animals. If I were to get a parrot, how likely is it that it would be able to know names like this and be of that level of intelligence? Is it most birds or just a rare few?
1: It's a great question. We're not entirely sure. A lot of parrot owners who have parrots for many, many years and try to teach them to talk, those birds never talk. So we don't really know what's going on in their heads. So you certainly can't count on it. And I would say that of the birds that do learn to talk, it's, again, a little bit of a crapshoot to see what you get. Some of them learn what you want them to learn. Some of them don't. So they might never learn a name, and you might never be able to assess their ability to use names. But that's why we did our research by surveying as many people as possible, because we now have reports on about 1,200 birds. And if you have a big enough sample size, you're going to get the examples of the birds that did learn enough to really explain it to you.
0: It's funny to me that parrots are out there, and they might

0: be smart enough to learn names, but they just don't because they're stubborn or they hate their humans or something. Were there any other striking examples of the way parrots use language that you want to tell me about?
1: Well, we were specifically just surprised at how many of these birds use names, because we just asked people in the survey. We didn't ask people, does your parrot use a name? We said, what are some words and phrases that your parrot uses? And about 50% of those reports on birds included names. So we were really surprised that there were a lot of names in there. And this research project focused specifically on those names. But we are also interested, and we're doing future research to try and figure out what else parrots talk to their owners about, right? What else do they learn?
0: What are there any early examples or things you suspect that they've learned that you haven't necessarily done a study on, but you're going in thinking that, hey, they know this?
1: Yeah, well, in the wild, parrots have to talk about sleep, they have to talk about food, they have to talk about the social interactions they have with other parrots. And so we think that all those things probably drive what they learn with their human flock as well as with their bird flock.
0: Arguing about what time we need to go to bed, what we're going to have for dinner, and what our friends are up to, that's literally every conversation I have with my girlfriend. Parrots aren't so different from us. Do other animals learn names? Maybe they can't vocalize like parrots, but I'm thinking smart ones like dolphins or elephants.
1: Yeah, so there's been research to show lots of animals learn their own name. I mean, if you have a dog, it probably knows its name, right? It can't say it, but it learns it. So there's the learning to recognize a name, and then there's the learning to say a name, which is a little bit different. So lots of animals like dogs recognize names. Animals that say names, there is some evidence that elephants and dolphins, as you pointed out, as well as parrots and some primates, might have name-like tags for each other in nature. But it is so hard to study that because I don't speak elephant.
0: I've heard of like AI and machine learning and algorithms to try to parse out various phrases in like dolphin language, but I'm not sure what the results of these studies are.
1: Yeah, they are name-like. And I think dolphins are probably the best example. So there's great research showing that dolphins have what researchers have called signature whistles, where each dolphin creates a whistle that is unique to itself, and it then can use that whistle to identify itself. And more importantly, other dolphins can use or copy that whistle to refer to the first dolphin, because that's kind of a feature of a name, right? Is that other people use it to refer to you. And so there are these signature whistles, but it's so hard to know for sure that it's a typical name, because maybe those dolphins are just mimicking, you know, a catchphrase of the individual, or they're copying some typical thing that that individual does most, but others do sometimes. So it is, those signature whistles are definitely name-like, but the researchers have always stopped short of actually calling it a name, whereas with parrots that use human language, we can call it a name because it is a name.
0: Stepping back, big picture here, when we discover animals can do things like identify names, does it change how we should think about animal intelligence and how they communicate more broadly?
1: Oh, I hope so. I mean, I think every step we take in terms of the research we do on animal intelligence and cognition just reveals that they know more and more than we expected, and they probably are talking to each other in more ways with more detail than we ever could have realized.
0: Well, Lauren, I've enjoyed the chat. Thanks so much for being on the show.
1: Thanks for having me.
0: Lauren Benedict is a biology professor at the University of Northern Colorado. That's a wrap on the Noon Hour. I'm David Cooper. Alex Pearson is away. If you want to hear more of this style of show, check us out on The Last Show. 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All right, that's all I got. Thanks for tuning in. We'll be back this evening.
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0: show.
1: I want to take you back to April 6th, 2018, when at a rural intersection in Saskatchewan, a semi-truck trailer operated by a man by the name of Jaskrin Sidhu failed to stop at a flashing stop sign and struck the Humboldt Broncos hockey team bus at full speed, killing 16, injuring 13, gutting an entire community, and dropping an entire country into mourning. I remember I was hosting a morning television show at the time, and I had a tough time getting through the news reports. I had colleagues who had to leave the studio because the details were so gruesome. The entire country felt that pain. The entire country still today feels that pain. The investigation revealed that the driver of the semi was a novice driver. He had missed the stop sign because he was checking his rearview mirrors. His employer was also later charged with safety regulation violations. Now, Sidhu pleaded guilty to 29 counts of dangerous driving. And it's not for me to say whether it was a light sentence or not, but 16 dead, 13 injured, 8 years in prison. Apparently, it's the longest sentence in Canadian history for such an offense. Perhaps one day we can talk about whether or not it was the right sentence. He was granted full parole in 2023, and these families in this small town have been dealing with the trauma, have been trying to heal, and have been trying to move on. And for a great many of them, the final step that would allow them to take that next step was the deportation order. However, a judge with the federal court at the last minute stated that because of reasons of mental health, possibly deporting Sidhu could cause him irreparable harm. He has been suicidal. There's a humanitarian angle of it on it all for so many different reasons associated with this man, and not the victims, but because of all these things that would happen that would be negative to him. He's got a son who's got bad lungs, and the air in India is bad, and he might kill himself, and his wife might not join him. For all of these reasons, we are going to stay his deportation. So at the moment where these families could finally perhaps breathe, knowing that the person who caused them so much pain was gone, he is being told he can possibly stay. And so we wanted to talk to one of the families, a member of the families, who is feeling those things today. And so we reached out to Chris Joseph, the father of one of the victims, Jackson Joseph. And we had a conversation with him just before the start of the Ben Mulrooney Show. And we're going to start that conversation with him right now, asking him about his reaction to the news that Sidhu was not going to be deported. Chris, thank you so much for being here. What was your reaction when you heard that the bus driver that killed 16 young men was not going to be deported?
2: Well, thanks for having me on, Ben. I had a lot of emotion. One, as victims, we weren't told that A, he was being deported that Monday. We also weren't told that on the Friday before that, that it was deferred. So that was all news to us. And the only reason I heard about it was because Karen Pauls from CBC reached out to me asking me for comment, which I found ironic because I told her I didn't have a lot of faith in her stories. But we're sort of the last to know. I can see why. I mean, as far as putting Mr. Sidhu on an airplane, as much as I would love to be at the airport, they don't want me there. No. They just want to tell me that he's gone, which is fine. I get that. But you know what? We've had to rehash this a lot lately, and I have to try to go on the defensive all the time. And the narrative that's been portrayed about this man is that he's a simple, honest, humble man that made a horrible mistake and he lives with it every day. The man that I've gotten to know has been the exact opposite. He's been in it for himself since day one.
1: Let me ask about that. Yeah, because the narrative that I've heard was that this was a man who was, I'm sure not on the same level, but devastated by the pain that he had caused. And for that reason, he had, you know, admitted his guilt to spare the families, mm-hmm. spare the community, indeed spare the country the pain of a long protracted trial. Mm-hmm. and you're saying that's not the case.
2: Well, okay, at the time when he did spare us the trial, I believed that. I thought, you know what, he is saving us the grief. It's going to be brutal if we go through a trial. But then we went to a sentencing, and for four straight days, I listened to four straight days of victim impact statements from 9 a.m. to 5 p.m. Myself, the Joseph family alone had about 10. There was, you know, mom, dad, brother, sister, girlfriend, billet, grandma, grandpa. So I sat through 29 families of that, and it was horrific anyways. I cried for four straight days. So it was already painful. But in hindsight now, we look back on it and like, damn, like I wish that we would have had a trial. Because in the sentencing, nobody had to answer any questions. Nobody was put on the stand. We didn't find out who gave him his license. We didn't find out right. from the company that trained him. We didn't even find out we still to this day don't know who signed off on his license. That company went out of business and somehow miraculously the records got destroyed. So in hindsight, yeah, I would have loved a big ugly trial. The industry is really falling apart and we need to expose some of that. But so then he said that, you know, we spared the families a trial. That was by design. That was for him. That was to get a lesser sentence to, you know, bargain down his sentence. And then he said, you know, he was going to help make a difference in the trucking industry. Mm. And he said this to Scott Thomas. And when the parole board grilled him on it, they're like, Mr. Sidhu, you said that you were going to make a change in the trucking industry. He said, I am but one simple man. What can I do? And he said, I can't do anything. So also in the parole hearing, he said, I don't know. I don't recall over 100 times. So he hasn't done anything for anybody else. That is for sure. The day of the crash, he didn't help one person. He climbed out of his cab on its side and there were people 5 feet from him dying, screaming.
1: Yeah.
2: And he didn't help one person. He didn't call 911 and he walked around saying, I'm okay. I'm okay. Now, I've been a firefighter for 18 years, so I know what shock and trauma is like. And I know that sometimes people freeze, but he did make a phone call and he made one phone call to his boss. His boss, Supermander Singh, got in the car and drove from Calgary out to Tisdale. And the first thing they wanted to do was get in the cab and grab their logbooks.
1: Oh my goodness.
2: RCMP wouldn't let them.
1: I mean, we have heard time and time again, I said it just a few days ago, that the most unnatural thing in the world is for a parent to outlive their child. And that happened 16 times over in the small town of Humboldt, as well as the pain and suffering that so many families have had to deal with the survivors and the guilt. And so hearing that from Chris Joseph, knowing that the justice system in this moment, I believe, failed these families and has re-traumatized them, forcing them to relive this pain that is unbearable the first time. When we come back from the break, we're going to continue our conversation with Chris Joseph. And we're going to ask him, now that we've heard from Public Safety Minister Ananda Sangari, who said that the government is looking into this judicial decision, does he have any faith that the government is going to do the right thing and put the lives of the victims and the survivors ahead of the person who caused all of this pain for not just Humboldt, but the entire country of Canada? Don't go anywhere. This is the Ben Mulrooney Show.
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1: Since the heart was ripped out of the chest of Humboldt, with 16 young men killed in the prime of their lives and 13 more people's lives destroyed by a collision that was due not to anything that they did, but because of the actions of one man. We as a country have been following this story through its ups and its downs and its many twists and turns, hoping that the resolution, whatever it was, would give these people peace. And it looked like on the horizon that peace would come in the form of the deportation of the man responsible for these deaths and this tragedy. But because of the decision by a judge at the federal level, that deportation order has been stayed. The latest news today is that the government of Canada, by way of the public safety minister, Minister Andy Sangaré, says the government is doing everything they can to review this decision. So, and now with that as a backdrop, we give you the second part of our conversation with the father of the late Jackson Joseph, who died at 20, Chris Joseph. And I ask him about his faith in the government righting the wrong that was perpetrated, not just by the driver, but by this judge. You know, we're hearing now that after this judgment by the federal court judge, that the government is taking an interest in reviewing this case. Do you have any faith that the government stepping in is going to have any impact on this decision?
2: I hold my breath. I hope. I mean, already the government stepped in the opposite direction. They should have just let CBSA do their work, but the federal judge stepped in the opposite direction. And then just the other day, one of the conservative members stood up in the House and mentioned it. And then the Minister of Public Safety said they would look into it. I don't really have a lot of faith that anything. Yeah. I think he just delivered some nice words.
1: How do you feel, Chris, when you hear what is supposed to be someone of learned judicial background, someone who knows the law, someone who knows how to apply it, to take a stance focusing exclusively on this man and the impact that deportation would have on him and his family without, I mean, you just referenced 20 impact, mm-hmm. a victim impact statement for just your son. Mm-hmm. And this is one man and you have 20 people who were impacted by the death of your son. There's 15 others just mm-hmm. like him. Focusing on the person who perpetrated the tragedy as opposed to those who are traumatized and live with the tragedy each and every day. How do you feel about that?
2: I think it's narrow-sighted, short-sighted, narrow-minded. I understand that they want to look out for his best interest too, but they gave the victim's family no account at all. So when he talked about being suicidal, well, guess who else been suicidal? Me, my whole family, every family, 29 families, wow. Like not just 16 that passed away. So, and then you talk about, he has a child with special needs. Right. And I get that. And his wife talks about, we're going to be separated. Well, there are good hospitals in India, too. It's not a prison sentence. And I believe it's just a game that they're playing, that saying he is suicidal and that this family will be separated. He said in his interview with Karen Pauls, his words were, "It haunts me when I run my fingers through my son's hair that I may not get to see him. Take a look at me, pal. The last time I ran my fingers through my son's hair was in a morgue. His body was banged up and bloodied and cold, and it was because of him." And so the irony and the audacity of those words, it's astonishing. So then what I've been going on record saying, I've been saying he's selfish, right? But if he were to go back to India and his wife doesn't go with him, I think that's pretty selfish on her part as well, because it's not a death sentence to go back to India. Yeah. Maybe the air quality is not as good, but they have plenty of doctors. They have plenty of counselors.
1: Yeah,
2: he has plenty of family resources back there.
1: And Chris, do you think if we're truly looking out for him, perhaps going back to India where he is not shackled to his crime and he's not followed around by it, and there's distance between Humboldt and India, maybe he does have a chance for a fresh start.
2: And I've been saying that since day one. Like, he is anonymous if he goes back there. He can live his life. He can spend time with his immediate family, his extended family. They have a lot of resources back there. He doesn't have to go through this every time. And that's important.
1: Yeah.
2: But what's more important is that 29 families, Canadian families, don't also have to go through this every time he wants to get in the news.
3: Yeah.
2: You know, there are 400 people deported per week in Canada on average. That means this week from Monday to Sunday, 400 people are going. And I'm pretty sure they didn't all kill more than 16 people. So I want to know what makes him so special. Other than it's a massive story, what makes him so much more special than the guy that stole a $5,000 car and gets deported?
1: Well, you know, we were talking about it before we came on for this interview, Chris. And if what it takes is to say, well, I may kill myself if I go back to India, it reminded us of stories that we've heard of, you know, people in relationships where, you know, one or the other person says, if you leave me, I'm going to kill myself. And mm-hmm. by all accounts, I mean, that is a form of emotional abuse. Do you feel like in this case that either as a nation or you personally are being emotionally abused by the system that is doing this, that is keeping him here, that is doing this dance of trying to keep somebody here who has no right and is not entitled to be here?
2: Absolutely. I believe we're all being taken advantage of. And I believe that he and his lawyer and his family, I think they're gaming the system. I think it's suicide today. It's going to be something else tomorrow. Mm-hmm. I learned the other day that his original deportation was supposed to be April 20th, but he told CBSA that his son had a doctor's appointment that day and could we please extend it 1 month or 1 week? And so they pushed it back 1 week. Well, I went on record as saying, I can't believe how his lawyer got before a federal judge in 2 days. Yeah. Well, now I know it was 1 week and 2 days because they bought themselves some time.
1: Yeah.
2: But first it was, I have a child's doctor's appointment. Now it's, I'm suicidal. First, April 6th, it was the sun was in my eyes. And then April 20th, let's say roughly about 3 weeks later, it was flapping tarps. Mm. It's just been lies, lies, lies, lies, lies. Now the flapping tarps, we don't know if that's a lie. That's completely unprovable. But I have driven that route. And the time that he says it, he went from point A to point B and stopped. At his speed, not possible.
1: Yeah.
2: Couldn't have been done. The sun in the eyes was dispelled right away. The next day, the RCMP said the sun was not an issue at all.
1: Right.
2: The people at the peat moss factory said his tarps looked good to me when he left. So everything has been lies. And people are wondering why I can't forgive. And it's not because I'm angry. It's because the person that I believe that I'm supposed to forgive has not been forthright.
1: Yeah.
2: And
1: do you feel that the system...
2: I don't find him honest at all. Yeah.
1: Chris, it feels like the system is not capable of eliciting that honesty. He's not being held to a high standard. My last question for you, Chris, and then I'm gonna thank you enormously for sharing with us, and then I'll let you get on with your day. Chris, this is... It feels to me, if you look at what the judge said... All right, so it's a sick child. It's a fear of going back to India, separation, possibility that he's going to hurt himself. This is a roadmap for future people to get out of deportation. It's get out of deportation by numbers. The roadmap has been set.
2: Sure. And also the standard has been set for, really, who could you deport
1: if not this
2: doesn't
1: guy?
2: Go?
1: Yeah.
2: Like, who could anybody ever be deported? You know, people talk about compassion and forgiveness, and Canadians are very compassionate and very forgiving. But does that mean the rules get to change? I don't think so. Like, we have many Bronco families that have forgiven him, and that's fine. And I'm happy for them that they've found that peace. I'm not forgiving him right now because I just don't see a quality person. But regardless, it's irrelevant. Forgiveness or not, we have to have rules. That is what makes Canada such a great place. If we were lawless, Canada becomes a third world country and we're not a good place. Forgiveness is irrelevant. But we are soft and we have to be tough on crime.
1: Yeah.
2: And we have to make sure that Canadians come first and that if there's a crime committed, we have to be tough on them. And if deportation is one avenue of being tough on crime, then that's what we have to do.
1: The compassion, as far as I'm concerned, my friend, is that he got 8 years in prison for the damage that he caused. That is compassion enough. Chris Joseph, I thank you on behalf of everyone here at the show. We are sending our our emotional support to you in any way that we can. Thank you very much.
2: Thank you, Ben. Thanks for having me on.
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5: Hi, this is Dan Schulman. As a baseball announcer, I'm often away from home, living out of a suitcase. 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
5: There was a moment, I'm not sure when it happened, but there was a moment where admitting that you met somebody romantically online went from being something you were shy or embarrassed about to not. One day it was the exception, and the next day in certain circles it became the norm. And dating apps started popping up, and you'd hear stories from your friends about how they met somebody, and if you're of a certain generation like me, you're like, maybe this is just the way it's done now. And then you would hear stories of people tiring of the apps or seeing the same people over and over on the apps. And one asked himself, was it a moment of in time? Are we going to transition back to meeting people in person? Well, one director has taken upon herself to do a deep dive into dating apps, especially Tinder. And what she uncovered in her perfectly named documentary, Love Actually, is worthy of a long discussion and certainly a view of her movie, which was at the Hot Docs Documentary Film Festival here in Toronto. So please welcome to the Ben Mulrooney Show, Shalini Kantaya. Shalini, thank you so much for being here.
6: Thanks for having me.
5: Let's just get the first thing out of the way here. I don't know if you came up with the name or somebody on your team came up with your name, but as soon as you heard it, you knew that's what it was going to have to be called, right?
6: Yes, that was exactly right. my mother grew up on, sort of raised me on American classic romantic comedies. Yeah. And so when I heard the name, I was like, that has to be the title of the film.
5: Well, and it's interesting that you mentioned those rom-coms of days gone by. Because it felt as we were barreling towards the future and everyone seemed to be pairing up via these apps, like goodbye, meet cute. That's not happening anymore. People are just going to swipe their way to happiness and that's going to be it. No more bumping into each other at the bookshop around the corner.
6: Exactly. I mean, I think the landscape of human courtship is not recognizable in the 15 years since the advent of Tinder. For most of human history, we have partnered through, our human networks and through chance encounters. And I don't think that you even have to have ever used a dating app to have noticed their impact on society. I noticed it as someone who is entrenched in the cultural life of New York City and loves to talk to strangers like any good documentary filmmaker. And I've noticed, you know, just in the last decade, a massive difference in us not being as willing to engage in sort of the awkward, messy art of human connection and talking to strangers.
5: Yeah, well, we're going to delve into all of it, but I just kind of sort of want to just see where this thread goes, because you mentioned it. You know, I have a lot of friends a little bit younger than me who have been on all the apps. And I have one friend who showed me sort of the conversations that he's had via these apps. And at one point I looked at him, I said, wait, so you connected with this woman. You seem to have a lot in common. And you've been talking for what seems like days and weeks, and you haven't met yet. It's like, oh no, that does. I guess I'm part of a generation that wants to find the connection so that you can ultimately meet. But he told me that the meetings actually don't happen nearly as much as somebody on the outside thinks they do. So much of it lives in the app.
6: Well, some might say that's by design. Yeah. Tristan Harris of the Center of Humane Technologies says that we should always look at the financial incentives of AI, of these companies. And if you look at the financial incentives, it would appear that they are incentivized to optimize for loneliness and to keep us on the app. And there are class action suits that point to exactly that. Users that claim that they have experienced sort of compulsive, addictive behavior as a result of the design of the app.
5: Well, let's listen to a little bit of the trailer, and then we'll get into what made you want to make this movie in the first place. Here is a little clip of Love Actually.
7: When I first went on Tinder, I was dreaming of the husband, the children, maybe the dog, you know?
8: I am a hopeless romantic. I'm using 5 different apps. Scruff, Grindr, Tinder, Bumble, Hinge.
9: Tinder made it into a game.
7: It was euphoric at the beginning, but it didn't last. I found out that Tinder operates with a secret ranking system.
5: Okay, so Shalini, tell me, what made you want to explore this? Because on the outside, from somebody on the outside, it looks like these apps, whether you like them or not, whether they're built for human connection or hookup culture, I just assumed that they were out there so that people could match up. And you're saying that you uncovered that perhaps they're designed to keep you apart so that they can keep you on the app.
6: Well, Love Actually is the third in a trilogy of documentary films that explore the impact of technology on our humanity. And what made me want to explore dating apps is that this is the most intimate part of being human, our pursuit of love, our pursuit of partnership. And what I uncovered in the making of this film was quite startling. It's quite like a science fiction film. Like, what would I would tell you if in the future humans lost their game and stopped talking to one another? And the majority of them met through this app that was controlled by mostly one company. Yeah. It sounds like the topic of a dystopian sci-fi, but it is very much the predicament of many people looking for love in the modern age.
5: Yeah. Are people who are on these apps, are they naive to what you uncovered? Are they, this idea that one company controls, almost has so like an oligarchy. They've got it. There's so many of those famous apps are all under one umbrella group. What explains that? Why would they have so many different brands essentially doing the same thing?
6: Well, I think it's through no fault of the user that they don't know that they didn't uncover that Match.com owns more than two-thirds at least of the dating app market here in the United States, and Bumble and Match Group together are 91%, which is a startling number. Yeah. And I think what it makes users feel, though, even though they may not be aware of it, I think, you know, intuitively, people feel like they don't have any other options. And it all starts to feel the same.
5: Yeah.
6: And it kind of keeps people in this endless scroll. And I think it's something like social media, where we, you know, sort of picked up these tools without examining them, and then sort of look back and said, oh, I think there's something here that we need to examine and regulate and change our behavior around.
5: You know, you talked about the class action suits of, you know, that uncovered that the goal is to keep people on the app more than it is to get them together. Do you think that's how they started? Do you think when Tinder started, when Bumble started, that was the goal? It feels like they must have started with purer intentions than that.
6: Well, the film sort of follows, you know, the history of dating through the 1990s, when you said, when you're doing it on your desktop alone, and there was quite this stigma around if you were doing this alone on a desktop, that something was wrong with you, that you were using technology to date. And it was the result of a multi-million dollar ad campaign by companies like Match.com and eHarmony, sort of the earlier players in the 90s, that they started to draw commercials and sort of draw people in. And I think Tinder sort of was what made it into a game,
5: yeah.
6: Sort of the gamification of dating through the mobile phone. And it's even based on, you know, sort of gaming logic, like you win, you don't win. And it sort of stimulates unpredictable rewards in the brain. So it's almost like a casino slot machine. So you win sometimes, but not all the time. Mm. So you keep going, seeking the win. And that's why there've been lawsuits against them, you know, saying that this is more optimized to keep you on the app than to develop human connection.
5: Well, we're going to take a quick break, but we're going to have more with the director of Love Actually after the break. Don't go anywhere. We've got lots to talk about. Is joining these apps today a fool's errand? We'll figure that out next on the Ben Mulrooney Show.
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1: If you are one of the myriad people who have been swiping your way towards hopefully finding love, and maybe you picked one app over another, you may want to listen to this conversation I've been having with Shalini Catania, the director of the documentary Love Actually. You may not have known that the app that you chose over the other one is owned by the same company. As a matter of fact, one company owns the majority of that that business. And you may also not know how much of your own personal data is being collected by these apps, and to what end? I don't know. So let's ask Shalini. Shalini, why are they collecting so much data, and how much are they collecting?
2: It's because we haven't fought back.
1: Shalini, why are they collecting so much data, and how much are they collecting?
2: It's because we haven't fought back.

0: all of this data about us.
1: Yeah.
0: And in Europe, where the French journalist that I cover in my film is based, there are laws because in Europe, they understand the history of, they have had a history of ordinary, everyday data being weaponized
1: Yeah.
0: against citizens. So they understand that data and information can be weaponized. And so they have some of the most comprehensive laws. And so using European law, the journalist in my film asked Tinder for her data, and what she gets is 800 pages of her deepest, darkest secrets. And so you can just
1: Yeah.
0: imagine how vulnerable she feels. And for the dater, and this is not to blame people on the app because they are in this impossible predicament. If you want to have human connection,
1: Yeah.
0: you have to be vulnerable, you have to share of yourself, you have to be open. And then this multi-billion-dollar company is collecting all of that data about you.
1: Yeah.
0: And
1: Yeah.
0: we haven't implemented any laws that
1: Yeah.
0: sort of, would balance that power.
1: I mean, fundamentally, the pitch for these apps, it makes sense, right? We're going to line you up with people you like. But it occurred to me, I oftentimes play the old man screaming at clouds that, the generation that exists today is never going to meet friction in its life. If you liked one song, the algorithm on Spotify is going to give you songs that are just like that one, and you're not going to discover music by accident. You're not going to stumble onto music, and the same with movies, and on and on and on. And I think the same goes can be said for these dating apps. You don't know what you don't know, and you don't know what you like until you encounter it. And sometimes you find out what you like by encountering something you don't like. And these apps seem to be giving people a false sense of confidence over what they want by you check the boxes and you tell us what you want and we're going to find that for you. But that's for those who found love in a pre-app world, that's not how it works. I mean, there's apps out there for people who like Star Trek. Well, I know plenty of guys who love Star Trek, and the women they married don't even know the difference between Star Trek and Star Wars. And so, but they are happy in the love that they found. And yeah, it feels this. Overly curated existence. It might work for music, but when it comes to finding love, you're looking in the wrong places, if that makes sense.
0: Well, absolutely. I mean, I think featured in the film is Helen Fisher, who is a biological anthropologist and former chief scientist for Match. And one of the things that she tells me is that long married couples who are still in love, the things that are overdeveloped in their brains are actually the empathy centers. So feeling, identifying with someone else's feelings other than your own, and emotional regulation.
1: Yeah.
0: And so, a lot of the things that we are chasing in an online, the shiny qualities that we're chasing in an online setting have nothing to do with the qualities that lead to long-term happiness.
1: Now, I remember hearing a stand-up comic say once, he's like, I've been married for 45 years, and my wife wanted nothing to do with me when we first met. But I pursued her and I courted her until I heard those three words that every man wants to hear: I give up. And it was a joke, but I often think about my parents. My mom hoped that after her first date with my dad that it would be the last, and he drove away before she had a chance to say, I don't want to see you again. And eventually it stuck. If in a world of apps, had they been around when my parents were around, I don't know that they would have gotten together. And it's do you think, though, if all of the ills of these apps are brought to the surface, as you are uncovering a great many of them in your documentary, are they salvageable? Is there a role for them, a positive role for them, in sort of in our social lives, or do they have to go the way of the dodo bird?
0: Look, it's a cold, dark world out there. We need to look for love, cultivate love, in every space that we possibly can. I think that what you said is really key because I think that we do have some power in our discernment and how we use more of our humanity when we use these apps. These apps are designed by value.

0: That may not reflect our own values. You know, the first page of Tinder might be optimized for, you know, your best thirst trap photo and, you know, what your number age is. And that might have very little to do with the qualities that we're actually looking for. I've made 3 films about technology and AI and machine learning and algorithms. And as I look more into how fast technology is moving, I consider more and more what uniquely makes us human, and that is that we are deeply flawed, and that to sort of love one another, that we also have to extend some grace to one another. And these predictive technologies are sort of offering a view of relationships that is frictionless, and sort of, we don't have to ever be uncomfortable. And I think if those of us who have real relationships, you absolutely have to be uncomfortable and extend grace.
1: Yeah. So much of the beauty in relationships comes from the mess that precedes it. You know, it's so much of the passion in a relationship comes from the running the gamut of emotions with that person and seeing where the happiness is on the other side. Sometimes you've got to chase. Sometimes you've got to courting allows you to actually, especially the early days when you're younger, allows you to figure out what kind of person you are and the types of things you're looking for. And all of that seems to be short-circuited in a lot of these apps where it says, you know, you can avoid all that mess and you can go right to finding the person. But it's the journey that gets you to the right person. On that journey, you may realize I've been chasing the wrong thing. So I don't know. I mean,
0: What you're saying is exactly right. And it's also because we've been given this illusion of unlimited choice. Yeah. We now have this unlimited scroll that we never had before. I mean, it used to be that one of the big drivers of who we partnered with was proximity. Mm. You know, they lived in our neighborhood. They were known. And now we have sort of this endless scroll where we're constantly swiping. And, you know, there's been studies that show that the paradox of choice is like we sort of think in capitalism, the more choices, the better. But the paradox of choice is that the more choices that we have, the less likely we are to actually make a choice. Yeah. And I feel like that's a situation of many people on dating apps seeking love.
1: Shalini, thank you so much for joining me. What a wonderful conversation. I could have talked to you for an hour. The movie is Love Actually, and I really appreciate your time, and I appreciate the subject matter. This is fascinating. Thank you very much.
0: Thanks so much for having me. It was a real pleasure.
1: All right. Thank you very much, Edmonton. I appreciate your time as well. We will see you tomorrow to close out the week together. And when we come back from the break, the Canadian Armed Forces is desperate to increase recruitment, but are they spiting their nose to, what is it, the expression? Are they doing it the right way?
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11: From the National Newsroom of the Canadian Press, I'm Lisa Laporte. Canada's poverty rate barely budged in 2024, staying well above 2020 levels. Statistics Canada says 11% of Canadians lived in poverty that year, up from 7% in 2020. The agency says racialized groups, Indigenous peoples, and Canadians living with disabilities continue to experience higher levels of poverty. Prime Minister Mark Carney has touched down in Armenia this morning ahead of the European Political Community Summit, which will touch on strategic cooperation in politics, security, and infrastructure. A group of people rallied outside a northern Nova Scotia RCMP detachment on Saturday, seeking answers in the disappearance of two children a year ago.
12: Roughly 50 people joined the Rally for Justice demonstration in Stellarton. It marks the one-year anniversary of six-year-old Lily Sullivan and her four-year-old brother Jack's disappearance from their home in rural Lansdowne Station, about 140 kilometers north of Halifax. In an interview before the gathering, paternal grandmother Belinda Gray admitted there are still many questions, and she wanted people to start demanding more answers and openness from law enforcement. RCMP Staff Sergeant Rob McCammon repeated that there's no evidence to suggest the siblings had been abducted or that any kind of criminal behavior was involved. Still, he said all scenarios are being investigated. Don Mitchell, The Canadian Press.
11: Cuban President Miguel Diaz-Canel fired back at U.S. President Donald Trump Saturday after the latter joked about taking over Cuba during a speech in Florida on Friday. The Cuban leader said in an X post on Saturday, quote, "No aggressor, no matter how powerful, will find surrender in Cuba." Here's ABC's Matt Rivers.
13: There is no question that the oil blockade imposed by the U.S. has made things worse here. Trash is piling up in the streets because trash trucks don't have enough gas to pick them up. We see rolling blackouts time and again. Even we saw kids doing homework by lantern. It is a very intense situation, and the longer this country does not get the oil that it needs, the worse it gets for ordinary Cubans.
11: Cuba's economy has been on the verge of collapse for weeks. And a steel beam from the World Trade Center is touring the U.S. The tour is in partnership with the Tunnel to Towers Foundation, which provides free housing to wounded service members and Gold Star families. Founder and CEO Frank Stiller says the beam is from the South Tower, where his brother gave his life on that day.
14: My brother's sacrifice is turned into something so beautiful. By the end of this year, we will have delivered over 2,000 mortgage-free homes for catastrophically injured service members or Gold Star family members or former first responder families that die in the line of duty that leave young family behind.
11: The Steel Beams Tour is marking the 25th anniversary of 9/11. This is the Canadian Press. In sports, the Ottawa Charge beat the Boston Fleet 3-1 in PWHL action. That best-of-five semifinal series is now tied at 1-1. Game 3 goes on Friday. In the NBA, the Philadelphia 76ers eliminated the Boston Celtics from the playoffs with a 109-100 victory to win the best-of-seven series 4-3. The visiting Cincinnati Reds issued a Major League Baseball record-tying 7 straight walks during the second inning of a 17-7 loss to the Pittsburgh Pirates on Saturday. It was the third time in league history that a team walked that many batters consecutively, the first time in more than 4 decades. Starting pitcher Rhett Lauder walked 3 batters in the second and then was replaced by Connor Phillips, who walked the next 4 each time with the bases loaded. And in Major League Soccer action, Atlanta United beat CF Montreal 3-1. From the Canadian Press, I'm Lisa Laporte. This is the-

0: Well, Canada, this is a first on the Ben Mulrooney Show. We have interviews for one segment. We've done two. We've gone so far as three. We have never done a segment for an interview for an entire hour. And I'm very pleased that this is our first one. Hank Edzinga is a decorated police officer who has acquitted himself with honor over a three-decade career in Canada's largest police force, the Toronto Police Service. He has led some of the most high-profile investigations into some of the most headline-grabbing crimes, murders in this country. And at every step, he has projected strength, responsibility, honor, and respect. And he has been a contributor here at the 640 Toronto for a great many years. We've leaned on him for advice and wisdom. And he has a new book that he's written since his departure from this career that defined him for so long. The High Road, Confessions of a Homicide Cop. And I'm very pleased to have him here. Hank, thank you so much for being here. Thank you for your service to this city.
1: Thank you, Ben. It's great to be here, and it's always fun to chat with you. So, an hour.
0: Well, there's some commercial.
1: Looking forward to it, but let's see what we can talk about here.
0: Well, let's start at the beginning. To become a police officer is a calling, right? It's if you got to want to put on that uniform, you got to want to run towards the danger. And what made you want to be a police officer?
1: Well, in my case, I was very fortunate to identify my career goals at a very young age. So, as I detail in the book, my grandfather was a German Jew, born in Southwest Germany, and married my Catholic grandmother in 1931. And they had three children, my mother being the youngest, born in 1934. And he thought he was going to be protected from the Nazi regime because he was a World War I veteran. He was an Iron Cross recipient in the German army. But he was arrested ultimately and put into the concentration camp system in 1938. So my grandmother took the three kids and put them on a train when they were very young in 1939. And off to Holland they went, and they were raised in Catholic orphanages in Holland. Never to see their father again. He was murdered on January 26, 1942 in a gas chamber. And the war ended, and my grandmother wasn't able to get the kids back in time before she succumbed to cancer in 1947. So my mother made her way to Canada in the early 1960s and met my father, and I was born in 1967 and started to see some of the trauma that affected my mother from having that type of childhood and that type of history. So it was around 1978. There's an article in Time magazine about Simon Wiesenthal's hunt for Joseph Mengele. And I read the article. I always used to pilfer my dad's Time magazines, which drove him nuts. But I read the article and I said to my mom, you know, that's what I want to do. I want to catch the bad guys. That really led into
0: you wanted career. To be a protector.
1: Wanted to be a protector. I wanted to catch the bad guys. I wanted to help the victims, and my mother certainly was one of those victims, as was my grandfather.
0: A lot of people are learning through this book and the promotion of it that you are Jewish. It's not something you lead with, but clearly it is something that defines you personally.
1: Absolutely. I'm not a practicing Jew, and it accounts really for 25% of my genetic heritage. You know, my father was as Dutch can be, and my mother was half Jewish, but I certainly associate with my Jewish background, and I certainly have been an advocate for the Jewish community long before this, but it's not something that's, you know, if you sit down and talk with somebody, you know, the first time I meet Ben Mulrooney, I'm not like, hey, I'm 25% Jewish, Ben, just so you know, right?
0: It's, Hank, the right of return in Israel is extended to every Jew, including, for example, the silly ones, the Jews for Jesus, right? And the argument is that Hitler would not distinguish between practicing Jews and those who only have 25% of their blood being Jewish. He would not. Everyone would be on those trains.
1: Absolutely, and I could very easily actually go back to Germany and claim my German citizenship which has been bandied about in my family a little bit as well. But like I said, I definitely have that very tight association with the Jewish community. It's just not something obvious when you look at me.
0: Yeah.
1: I come across as a 6.5 foot tall, blue-eyed Dutch fellow.
0: Yeah. Right? Okay. And yes, I've got my Intrepid over here is smiling, giving thumbs up. Buddy.
2: Hey, man, we're in the same
0: you got
2: group
0: the,
2: here.
0: I thought you were
2: it's
0: Norwegian. I thought you were Norwegian.
2: Yeah, but all of us 6.5 feet tall guys we're in the club.
0: Wait, you're Norwegian.
2: Yeah.
0: He's Dutch.
2: Yeah,
0: he's
2: I'm
0: got
2: married
0: a full
2: to a
0: head
2: Dutch.
0: Of hair, and he's got blue eyes.
2: Yeah.
0: Oh, sure. Yes. Yeah,
2: sure.
0: Identical.
2: Identical. Exactly.
0: Twins. Like Vikings. Twins. Like Danny
1: Vikings.
0: DeVito and Schwarzenegger.
2: Bring it on.
0: Okay. Anyway, back to our conversation. So you become a police officer. And over 30 years in – look, I was in TV for 20, and then I left because I got – I'd done it all, seen it all. And I also saw the industry change. Talk to me about the evolution of the TPS that you saw, because from the time you started, it was a different time. It was a different city, different needs, different priorities, different pressures to when you left.
1: Yeah. You know, I joined in 1989 and I was assigned to 14 Division, which is the west side of Toronto. Hands down, the busiest division in the city. Had a little bit of everything. Parkdale, the Annex, Chinatown, Little Italy, Little Portugal. And at that time, we were in the middle of a crack cocaine epidemic. And really the epicenter of that in Toronto at the time was Bloor and Lansdowne. So I had an awful lot of drug activity. And the biggest change that I've seen in the city since those years, 1990, 1991, is the proliferation of firearms on the streets and the proliferation of mental health issues on the streets as well. So back when I was a uniform officer in 14 Division, I still distinctly remember this, is we found a gun. It was in the backseat of a scout car. A prisoner had been transported and he had tried to sneak the gun out of the back of his pants, leave it in the scout car. Of course, we found it. And it was such an anomaly that police officers came down from Scarborough to see it.
0: Yeah.
1: It was so unusual.
0: Really?
1: Yeah.
0: And I thought the government had taken care of all the guns. We banned all the guns.
1: Yeah, there's some interesting legislative arguments there about exactly what's going on with our government for the last 10, 15 years. But I don't write about any of that in the book, so certainly we've discussed it here before, the impact of legislation on firearms, so, but the problem is definitely getting worse and worse.
0: Did that explosion of guns on the streets, did that force, I don't know, the Toronto Police Service, this is not the expression I want to be using, but it's a euphemism, had to grow up a little bit? Like, we're living in a world where there weren't a lot of guns, and all of a sudden they did, like, we're a big city now.
1: Yeah, absolutely. We had to establish what's known as the Integrated Gun and Gang Task Force.
0: Which is still around.
1: I'm trying to think, probably early 2000s that was established. A great police officer named Greg Gady was the first officer in charge and built that unit into what it is today. And they respond to all shootings and they investigate all shootings that aren't fatalities, which, of course, are turned over to the homicide squad. So they're doing great work day in and day out. And of course, now we see the evolution into some units, anti-terrorism units that are carrying some very high powered weapons to counter what we potentially could be running into on the street.
0: So we're going to take a quick break. When we come back, I want to talk to you about sort of some flashpoints in the history of the Toronto Police Service, as I've watched from the outside, you know, things that maybe caused a shift or an accelerated change, and to get your take on those things while you were in there. And then we're going to delve into sort of what you've talked about in the book, the self-reflection and, you know, holding up a mirror to some of the problems within the Toronto Police Service. So don't go anywhere. We've got much more with my conversation with Hank Ensinga, the author of The High Road, Confessions of a Homicide Cop, right here on The Ben Mulroney Show.
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0: Welcome back, and I'm continuing my conversation with Hank Itzinga, the author of The High Road, Confessions of a Homicide Cop, one of the top police officers that this city has ever produced, one of the most honorable men that has ever defended the people of this city. I thank him for his time. Thank you so much for being here and continuing the conversation.
1: Thanks again, Ben, for having me.
0: So the history of Toronto can be read through the history of the incidents of the subject matter of the Toronto Police Service. And I wondered if we went through chronologically as your career was growing, what you think the impact of these flashpoints were. Specifically, you know, the G20 was a big one, right? And a lot of people keep referencing that police, some people think overreaction to why very little was done on the streets of Toronto for 2.5 years following October 7th.
1: You know, if you look back at the G20, and I was fortunate in some ways, I was running a wiretap investigation at the time, so I was kind of watching from a room very similar to this as to what was going on, and much like what I saw during the long weekend in August of 2023 on Yonge Street when I was a uniformed sergeant, you saw all of these criminal activities going on for the first 24 hours. And really it letting the police letting it go on. And then 24 hours into it, I guess somebody said, we've got to do something here, right? Cruisers are getting burned. Yeah. There's a lot of vandalism, the entire strip of Yonge Street. Yeah. If you remember, the windows were smashed. Yeah. And so the police went in and they went in a little bit heavy handed, you know, removed their name tags, removed their badge numbers, and got heavily criticized for that. And obviously got heavily criticized. And I think this was a big issue, too, with the kettling incident at Queen and Spadina. Yeah. Where the shots were being called not by the officers on the ground, but by leadership who were sitting, you know, on the 12th floor, I believe it was, of headquarters where the incident command center was, and making those decisions. And, you know, really, there was a senior officer held to account there for some of those decisions. But I think that really changed the way protests were approached and, you know, how police dealt with things like that. Remember, we had a mass arrest center set up down on Front Street, and it very quickly overflowed. And there weren't enough paddy wagons, there weren't enough police officers, there weren't enough people to process the paperwork. It was a mess.
0: But what, I mean, did you notice a shift in tone or mood or confidence in your colleagues after that? Because the criticism was stark and swift. And the dressing down by certain politicians who wanted to appear like they were on the side of the citizens against the police, it was not a good time for the police. And so what did anything change inside the service?
1: Yeah, I think the mentality of some officers changed. You know, the vast overwhelming majority of police officers want to go out there and do the right thing and get the bad guy. Much like I did, and keep the city safe and arrest people when they need to be arrested. And the G20, keeping hands off for the first 24 hours, seeing the results, and then being told go hands on, and still getting repercussions from certain politicians and certain aspects of society for doing their job. So I think that was a very unfair position to put police officers in, especially Queen and Spadina, where they're instructed, okay, do this. And, you know, they end up kettling a crowd, which I think most people on its face will say, what the heck are you doing? Yeah. Well, we're following orders, and here's what we've done, and only to face the repercussions for it afterwards.
0: So then George Floyd is murdered south of the border, and that was a crime, and I'm glad the police officers that were responsible were held to account. But that was not a Canadian crime. It didn't happen here. I'm loath to accept responsibility for another country's ills, but it did put a spotlight on inequities in Canada and among racialized Canadians. What was the impact of that crime on the police? Because again, it felt like some certain police members and the police, they were caught flat-footed. And in your book, you lay bare what appears to be systemic anti-black racism, anti-Semitism. I think you call it tyrannical behavior. And so we do have that here, according to you. But there's no way it can be the same as in the United States.
1: I think it's a different game in the United States. And we're so accustomed to American TV and seeing what's going on down in the States. And even police officers fall victim to that, where they watch American TV and think that's how things should be done up here.
0: Yeah.
1: When in fact, I think they should be handled quite differently than they're being handled in the States. So certainly in the States, if you watch some of these TV shows where every time an officer pulls somebody over, they either have their hand on their gun or their gun out during a vehicle stop. I smell marijuana, I can bring the dog here. If the dog indicates there's marijuana in the car, I'm going to arrest you. I'm going to search your car. Yeah. And we simply don't have the same grounds up here as they have down there. So it really can kind of corrupt the way the public perceives the police, and it can corrupt the way police officers, what they think they can do and what they can't do. So I'd like to see more of a focus just on Canadian policing.
0: We got our own issues to deal with up here, and there are many. There are many. Over the course of your career, is there an era in your career that you were most proud to be a cop?
1: I think probably one of the best accomplishments that I was involved in was that 2022 homicide squad, running the homicide squad and hitting that 85% clearance rate.
0: Yeah.
1: You know what? We had gotten scarily close to a 50% clearance rate in some of the years before that, and we had gotten tantalizingly close to 80%. And then in 22, finally breaking that barrier, clearing 85% of the cases and building that structure in homicide that exists to this day, where I think last year they cleared more than 85%, and this year they're well on track. I think they've got maybe one unsolved, even though the number of homicides has gone down. But that was a really proud moment for me on behalf of the men and women of the homicide squad.
0: How much of it is personnel and how much of it is systems?
1: Yeah, it's a little bit of everything. So a lot of it is personnel, but a lot of it is also focusing on the job that you're brought here to do and not being distracted by some of the politics and the dysfunction in the organization, and really focus on your murder investigations. And couple that with the explosion of video surveillance in this city and across North America, and it's become increasingly difficult to commit a murder in Toronto and not get caught. I remember when I started in homicide around 2005, 2006, somebody caught a murder in the back of a taxi cab and it was on camera. And much like that gun incident, everyone came to see the video footage.
0: Yeah, because you couldn't believe they caught it on camera.
1: Wow, you've got a murder on camera.
0: Yeah.
1: If you don't get a murder on video in 2026, that's an anomaly. So that helps out tremendously, of course.
0: So I asked you about your most proud. Was the least proud what precipitated your departure from the service?
1: I think so, yeah. Just really being exposed to that. It's a little bit of a peek behind the curtain, you know. It's very frustrating when you see rank and file officers being put on the front page of the news and usually deservedly so, and being criticized. You know, we had the Project South issues there a couple of months ago with corruption, and we've always had the systemic racism and the complaints around that. I mean, going back to when I started in 1989, that's been happening. Mm. But getting a peek behind the curtain at some of the things going on in the senior officers' ranks. And again, the majority of senior officers are fantastic, intelligent, hardworking people. It just takes a couple of bad eggs in there and it really ruins the reputation, and seeing the impact of that and really the futility of trying to do anything about it within the organization was a bit of a letdown. I shouldn't say a bit. It was a huge letdown. And that's when you look at your watch and think, okay, how much longer do I have to go here?
0: Well, we're going to talk about that on the other side of the break. We're going to talk about the pretty big accusations that were leveled in the book. I want to know the difference between bad apples who are racist and a declaration that there is a system in place. How did you determine that it was one and not the other? We're going to talk about what happened after October 7th. And then I want to drill down into some of the biggest crimes that you were investigating, because you've had such a fascinating career that I cannot let you go without looking back at some of them. So don't go anywhere. My conversation with Hank Itzinga continues on The Ben Mulrooney Show.
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0: Welcome back, and so glad to continue our conversation with Hank Itzinga. He's got a book out, The High Road: Confessions of a Homicide Cop. For over three decades, he was a police officer within the Toronto Police Service, and he's sticking around. Thank you so much for sticking around, Hank.
1: Nothing I'd rather be doing with my time, Ben, than sitting here chatting with you.
0: So we were talking about a few of the flashpoints that may have changed things within the culture of the Toronto Police Service, and your book examines that culture from your perspective, from somebody on the inside. And before the break, you know, we talked about bad apples and systems. And, you know, how did you make the determination in your head that you were going to describe the problems that you saw within the Toronto Police Service, not as too many bad apples? Like if there's in a large enough data set, you're going to have bad apples, not too many bad apples, but it's a system in place of systemic anti-black racism and anti-Semitism.
1: Yeah, you know what? And keep in mind, this book is a memoir,
0: yep.
1: Right? This is my story. This is my life story. This is how I got into policing. And these are some of the war stories from the streets, and then some stories about what I witnessed as a senior officer, specifically the Jew hatred, as well as some of the anti-black racism. And the story I tell about some anti-black racism is actually not authored by, but it's a story given to me by a black officer who left the service. And that's his version of what he experienced. And the version of what I witnessed and experience when it comes to Jew hatred. And I take that example of a bad apple who said the things that they said right to my face, and not knowing my heritage, of course. Yeah. So they're probably a little less guarded, and realizing the futility of what the Toronto Police Service is now pushing a narrative of, well, you should have filed a formal complaint.
0: Yeah.
1: And having seen people get promoted into positions, not based on merit, but based on relationships, and once they're in those positions, being protected by the very people that you would make that formal complaint to. Sure. And seeing some complaints filed by other officers that go absolutely nowhere. So just taking that and having the mindset of, you know what, let's separate ourselves from some of this stuff that's going on in the ranks above us, and again, just focus on our job and do our job well. And at the end of it, it paid dividends to do that.
0: So. Well, I want to, if I can editorialize for just a second, I find it very convenient that the service that leaned on you for your investigative thoroughness, your measured approach to very important issues as it relates to life and death and people's, these criminal activities that you were, that they depended on you to mitigate, would all of a sudden then take issue. I mean, in other words, if you didn't file a complaint, you probably had a good reason not to. And they relied on your good judgment for the better part of 30 years.
1: Right.
0: And so why would your judgment be cast in doubt if you chose not to avail yourself of that mechanism?
1: Yeah. And, somebody gave me the analogy the other day. You can imagine if a female officer retired from the service, wrote a book, and in the book she detailed being sexually assaulted. While she was a police officer. Yeah. And do you think for a second the police service would come back and say, we don't believe you, you should have filed a formal complaint when it happened?
0: Oh, yeah.
1: Right? It wouldn't happen. Even the anti-black racism, same thing. Nobody's questioning that happened.
0: Yeah.
1: Right? Mm-hmm. But the anti-Semitic comments and the Jew hatred, whoa. You should have filed a formal complaint about that. And why are you undermining the public trust in the police service?
0: So Hank, then take me to the October 7th and the days beyond, the days, weeks, and months and years beyond, where this city was taken over by groups that had no care for anybody else. They wanted, they had their grievance and they in a lot of cases a perceived grievance, and people like me were waiting for logic and the law to drop like a hammer, and it didn't. It just didn't. And the questions that we had here and in the conversations I would have with friends is, who's in charge? Who's making the decision? I can see a law being broken on camera, and that law is not being, that the person breaking the law is not being arrested. Who is choosing to tell that officer not to enforce the law? Take me behind the curtain and tell me the answer to that question.
1: Yeah, you know what? And the timing was very, very interesting. So we're talking about October 7th, 2023. And I actually was sitting down with a publisher, Simon & Schuster, shortly after that. And they had asked me to write my memoirs and talk about a bunch of homicide war stories. And I said to them at the time, for anyone who thinks I made this story up to sell books, you can talk to my publisher. I told them in November 2023, I'm going to write this memoir and I'm going to tell my family story. And here's how I'm going to close it off with the story of what I witnessed and experienced. And so I was bound by a confidentiality agreement with the publisher until that book is published. And I was clawing at the walls sometimes here with you and Greg Brady and Alex Pearson and Ben as well. And they're saying, why aren't the police doing anything? What's going on here? And we could all watch and see, okay, there's no leadership on the ground. Is there leadership back at the 12th floor headquarters like we saw with G20? Who knows? Yeah. But you're capturing stuff live on video, like you said, of laws being broken. And nobody is doing anything about it. What's going on here? And it was very frustrating not to suggest that perhaps some leadership in the Toronto Police Service, and we now know Sure enough, we saw the deputy chief last November saying we've received legal advice and it doesn't meet our threshold of criminality, which is absolutely wrong. That's not the threshold. Reasonable grounds is the threshold. And I thought I'll give credit to Myron Demkew, who, you know, the deputy said that. The mayor then went on a week later and said the same thing. And then Myron Demkew went on the following month and he cleaned it up and he said the exact right thing. But probably a little bit too little too late. So it really made people wonder what the heck is going on with the decision-making process on the seventh floor police headquarters. And is that affecting how these protests are being responded to? And sadly, we're still seeing it in 2025 and even 2026 because people are sending me stories, you know, online and whatnot of what they are dealing with as police officers at some of these protests and allegations of Hamas propaganda in some of the briefings, allegations of Hamas casualty figures in some of the court documents that are being quoted by police officers. So there's still obviously a problem. Certainly what I witnessed could have been influencing exactly what we're seeing reflected on the street.
0: I don't like being talked to like I'm an idiot, right? And I know, and you know, and everybody, every good faith actor knows that if the Chinese community of this city were targeted where they lived because people felt that COVID was born in a lab in Wuhan and therefore the people who've lived here their entire lives are somehow responsible for that, if that had happened once, every one of those people, if they marched in by their homes, calling them baby killers or whatever you want to call them, those you would have backed up the paddy wagon and then arrested every single one of them and let the courts figure it out. And watching that happen for over a year was awful. It was so disheartening.
1: And you brought up the instance of the death threats made right in front of a police officer in the Eaton Center. And for me, the seminal moment was when the Prime Minister of our country and the Prime Minister of Italy were supposed to go to an event at the Art Gallery of Ontario.
0: Right.
1: And they had to shut it down because of all the protesters. Yeah. And you saw the video footage and the protesters are up on the steps of the Art Gallery of Ontario. And I'm like, arrest them.
0: Yeah, arrest them all.
1: Line up the paddy wagons, arrest them all, get them out of there. How embarrassing is it for us internationally as a country that we can't even run a event like that at the Art Gallery for the Italian community here in Toronto because of the protesters? So, and that was, I believe, January of 2024. We shouldn't have been seeing that.
0: Much more to come in the final installment of this conversation. We're talking Bruce MacArthur. We are talking Barry and Honey Sherman and Jane Kreba. Three defining investigations in this city when we come back with Hank and Singa. Don't go anywhere.
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0: We are closing out our conversation with Hank Itzinga, who has been a defining member of the Toronto Police Service for over 30 years, and he's written his memoir, The High Road: Confessions of a Homicide Cop. And so we figured in this last segment, Hank, we'd talk about some of those homicides that really people still carry with them today. And in 2005, on Boxing Day, Jane Kreba, she's 15 years old, was shot by a stray bullet at Yonge Dundas Square. And yes, it will always be Yonge Dundas Square to me. And this led to a really interesting, I mean, why am I talking? this young girl dies. What happens next?
1: You know what? I was very new in the office. I started in homicide in February of 2005. And we were still on the pager system back then.
0: So you've been there less than a year.
1: I've been there less than a year. And Jane Kreba gets killed, and it's, starts at Yonge and Dundas Square, but she is shot on the west side of Yonge Street, right in front of that pizza, one sure. block north of Dundas. And I still think about it every time I walk past there. And so the all page alert goes out to the office. Anybody available, get down there, because some uniform officers had done some terrific work. They had gotten one of the alleged shooters, I shouldn't say alleged, one of the shooters in custody. One of the alleged shooters in custody.

0: Yeah. What was unique about that case? Because some believe it was because it happened at Christmas. Some believe it's because it happened in that place. Yep. It was so public. It was so brazen. The fact that it involved gangs. There's also the element that the criticism that perhaps this case would not have gotten the attention it deserved had the victim not been a young white girl. Or is it all that stuff?
1: Yeah, I think it's a little bit of everything. And I think what really impacted the city, if you recall, 2005 was labeled as the year of the gun. I think that's the first year where the public kind of sat up and the politicians sat up and noticed and said, we've got a problem with guns in the city of Toronto. And that murder capped off that year. It was so high profile. It was a young girl just starting off in her life, hit by a stray bullet, which is just devastating, to her loved ones and the community as a whole. And we all thought, geez, it could have been any one of us walking down Yonge Street, the busiest intersection in the country, and getting hit by that bullet. So I think it really affected the community an awful lot. It certainly affected the officers who responded an awful lot.
0: And that's what I was going to ask, because we talked about how a lot of cops watch American cop TV shows. And if there's one constant, there's always the new young guy on the murder squad who goes up to the mother of the victim and says, I promise you, I'm going to find the person responsible and bring them to justice. And then the old grizzled vet takes him aside and says, son, we never make a promise like that because we don't know if we're going to be able to do it. Is that true?
1: Yeah, I mean, I would never say that to somebody. Yeah. The one catchphrase that always drove me crazy is, homicide officers at a scene, and the reporter asks them, if you could speak to the killer right now, what would you say? And they say, I would tell them to contact counsel and turn themselves in. Never happens, right? I know you're trying to think of something to say and, appear serious and whatnot, but it becomes a catchphrase, right? Yeah. Brazen. You said brazen. I never gave these guys any credit whatsoever or street credit by calling them thugs or what they did was brazen to insinuate there's some bravado to what they did, right? So there's a few catchphrases definitely that are a general no-no, and there's a few that I said, I'm never going to say that.
0: Yeah. Let's move on to Bruce MacArthur. So Matt, a serial killer, murdered 8 men in Toronto between 2010 and 2017. He was largely targeting people in the gay village. The criticism was coming from the gay community saying, you guys are not taking this seriously enough. Put me on the other side of the blue line.
1: Yeah. You know what? The criticism when we arrested MacArthur in January of 2018, and the day we arrested him, we charged him with 2 counts of first degree murder. And of course, as we recovered more victims, we laid charges right away. And there was a very vocal critic in the gay community who said, we've been telling you all along about this and you guys have done nothing. And then one of the search warrants was unsealed, which was an unusual move by the courts later on that year. And that same community member critic read the search warrant. I believe it was 1,100 pages long, which detailed what the investigation had gone through since 2010. And he actually called me and he said, I'm sorry. He said, I had no idea how much you guys had done. And I said, we can't, obviously keep a live update ticker going in the media. Here's what we're doing today in regards to this investigation. But there's always so much going on behind the scenes that people don't know. So when you get criticisms like that, you take it with a bit of grain of salt and you say, you really don't know what's going on. And so you'll find out when and if and when we solve this.
0: And when it comes to the deaths of Honey and Barry Sherman, the billionaire couple who were found dead by their pool on December 15, 2017, a lot of people thought this is going to, the powers that be, the influence that this family had, you're going to solve this one no problem. And of course, it has thus far been unsolved. As somebody who took great pride in closing 85% of your cases, is this like an unfinished symphony? Is this like a hanging chad?
1: You know what? Hands down, when people find out what I did for a living and where I worked, they always ask about Barry and Honey Sherman. They don't ask about Bruce MacArthur. They don't ask about Mark Moore or any of the other cases. What about the Sherman case? And I'll tell you, when that happened in 2017,

0: I was still a detective sergeant. I was actually actively working on the MacArthur case when that double murder happened. And full credit to, and you're right, it's unsolved. No charges have been laid. There's still some efforts ongoing, and I'm eternally optimistic that someday some charges will be laid. But full credit to Brandon Price, who is one of the initial investigators. One of the smartest guys I've ever dealt with.
1: And I don't want to interrupt you, but I have one last question I have to get to.
0: Sure.
1: You have had an unimpeachable career. You have been trusted with some of the biggest files, and on those files, you have done right by the police, and I believe by the people of this city. So if you've been trusted by them, I believe you're trusted by the people. In your book, you have, I think, done a service, because inevitably these things will. This is an identification of a problem, which will then get solved, and the TPS will be stronger for it. One day there will be another mayor, and there will be turnover at the top. And sometimes I don't know what your plans are for the future, but sometimes the moment meets the man, whether the man wants it or not. If you were called upon by a future mayor to assume the leadership, the top job at the Toronto Police Service, as somebody who knows what needs to be fixed, as somebody who knows how important this service is, as somebody who knows what service is, would you answer that call?
0: There's a lot of variables there to address. And my wife would kill me if I said yes. I did 34 years. I'm happily semi-retired, as it were. But if there ever were any opportunities down the road, depending on the latitude given and depending on who the leaders are in this city and in this province, I don't see a future for the structure as it exists with that traditional role and position of chief of police, but certainly a structure based on civilian oversight and operation. If they needed help setting that up and to be part of it, that's something I would entertain.
1: So you're not saying no. Hank Katsinga, thank you so much. The book is called The High Road, Confessions of a Homicide Cop. I'll say it again. Thank you for your service to this city over 30 years. We are better for it. We appreciate you being here and spending your time with us.
0: Thank you very much for the time, Ben, and all the support. Always appreciate it.
1: All right. Don't go anywhere. When we come back, more on The Ben Mulroney Show.
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14: From the National Newsroom of the Canadian Press, I'm Lisa Laporte. Prime Minister Mark Carney has touched down in Armenia, where he'll take part in the European Political Community Summit. It's the first time a non-European country will be represented at these meetings. The last Prime Minister to visit Armenia was Justin Trudeau when he attended the Francophonie Summit in 2018. Canada's poverty rate held steady at 11% in 2024, which represents about 4.5 million people.
15: Statistics Canada data shows racialized groups, Indigenous peoples, and Canadians living with disabilities continue to experience higher levels of poverty in the country. Nunavut recorded the highest poverty rate at 31.7% due to the high costs of living in much of the north. The territory was followed by British Columbia at 13% and Ontario at 12.5%. Like previous years, Quebec notched the lowest poverty rate at 7%. Naira Ahmed, The Canadian Press.
14: Saturday marked 1 year since the disappearance of two children in rural Nova Scotia. Some 50 people gathered outside the RCMP detachment in Stellarton, demanding answers about exactly what happened to Lily and Jack Sullivan. The Mounties were told the children wandered away from their home, with few clues emerging since then about their whereabouts. A senior RCMP officer said earlier this week there was only a slim chance the children were still alive. U.S. President Donald Trump has ordered the withdrawal of thousands of troops from Germany. Here's ABC News senior White House correspondent Selena Wang.
16: Pentagon officials say that the U.S. is preparing to withdraw 5,000 troops from Germany over the next 6 to 12 months. It comes as President Trump has repeatedly blasted Germany and our other NATO allies for not directly stepping in to help the U.S. effort in this war against Iran. Also, it comes after Germany's chancellor publicly criticized the Trump administration's handling of the war.
14: When asked about the matter on Saturday, Trump said even more troops would be withdrawn. Complaints about the sudden shutdown of Spirit Airlines. Travelers at George Bush Intercontinental Airport facing canceled flights and closed counters say there was little to no help on site. Houston area grandfather Paul Ahrens went to the airport early Saturday trying to help his family locate missing luggage.
17: They said their luggage is still here at Intercontinental, but I've gone down to their office and it's locked up and there's nobody that we could talk to about getting into the office to get his lost luggage.
14: Spirit announced it was shutting down operations this weekend after 34 years in business. This is the Canadian Press. In sports, the Carolina Hurricanes blanked the visiting Philadelphia Flyers 3-0 in NHL playoff action Saturday. They're now up 1-0 in that second round series, with Game 2 going Monday. In Major League Soccer action, the Vancouver Whitecaps beat LA Galaxy 1-0. Vancouver now has 8 wins, a loss, and a draw for the season. The Toronto Blue Jays beat the Minnesota Twins 11-4 in the major leagues. The Philadelphia 76ers advanced to the Eastern Conference semifinals in the NBA, beating the Jason Tatum-less Boston Celtics 109-100. The Sixers play the New York Knicks Monday in Game 1 of the second round. And Golden Tempo won the Kentucky Derby at odds of 23-1 to make Sherry DeVoe the first woman to train the winner of the opening leg of the Triple Crown. From the Canadian Press, I'm Lisa Laporte.
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18: Do your kids like to read? I got into reading early. My sister did as well, but I know not everyone did, and it's not always easy for people. There's a really interesting program that's underway in London that has a connection to Dolly Parton. It appears to be making a difference. Study has found Dolly Parton's Imagination Library has played a major role in boosting early literacy and family reading habits. In this country, children enrolled in the program were at least 7 times more likely to show stronger early literacy skills, including vocabulary and some awareness, compared to those not enrolled. So this is a study that covered more than 86,000 caregivers across 5 countries, and that included about 1,000 kids right here in London. So I want to talk about this. To do that, we're joined by Betsy Riley. She's a local Imagination Library champion, also a retired elementary teacher and a professor at Western University's Faculty of Education. Betsy, I appreciate the time today.
19: Well, thank you for having me. Good morning.
18: So for those not familiar with Dolly Parton's Imagination Library, what is it?
19: Well, it's a charity Dolly actually started in her own hometown in Pigeon Forge, Tennessee, to meet the needs of the children there. She went to early childhood educators and asked what could she do to help improve literacy skills in her own town. And what they told her was, let's get the little kids reading from birth to age 5. So she started the program with the premise of sending children books each month that they have at home. They own these books. The books are free to the families. And what they found was that the literacy in her own hometown improved dramatically. And she expanded to the United States. And then Canada was the first international partner. So in London, we have 1,000 children who have passed through the program, about 850 currently enrolled, and the about 175 who graduated at age 5. If they're in the program for the full 5 years, they'll have a little home library of about 60 books, and 80% of these books are Canadian publications that reflect us and who we are.
18: Pretty cool. So basically, you're part of this, and you're just, and books are sent to you. Is that how it works, or?
19: That's how it works. So Dolly covers all the administration costs for all the 400 plus affiliates around Canada. So that's the paid salary of the leads in the program. She covers the distribution center in Mississauga. She covers the database. What we local affiliates have to cover is the $3.85 per book, and that covers the book and the mailing. And these are books that if you bought them retail would be between $10 and $15 a piece. So it's a real bargain. It's very cost-effective program. And our local group is all volunteer.
18: So is it access that is the key to help kids reading? Or what do you think is the secret here?
19: Well, that's it. If books are in the home, parents are much more likely to read almost daily to their children. If you read daily to your child, that's the key to improving vocabulary and all those early literacy skills that make them strong readers and writers. We find that the longer children are in the program, the more parents read to them. We find children will ask their parents to read to them. One of the great stories is of a little boy who, when the book arrives in the mail, won't leave the front steps until his mother has read the book right there. Another parent told me that their child, who was not even able to walk at that point, would crawl up into what he called the reading chair to grab his books. So the children want to read, the parents are more likely to read, and they really get into the crazy voices and the pointing to objects in the book. So it's in every respect, it changes both child behavior and parent behavior and supports the kids.
18: How important, how big is it to get into reading at a younger age as opposed to maybe a little bit older?
19: Oh, absolutely. From infancy on, where the children are tracking images in a book as an infant, it also helps them to make the connection that words that are spoken can also appear in print. So they make that language to print experience. It prepares them with a vocabulary so that they understand what they're reading. And one of the things, there's a big push on phonics, of course, in reading. We worry about the children who, yes, they can sound out a word, but do they understand what they're reading? And this kind of reading to children prepares them for that experience.
18: For people listening to this and thinking about this, are there openings for people, or how does this work in London?
19: Well, right now we're actually doing a big fundraiser because we have almost 500 children on the waiting list. And on May 22nd, we have a Dolly and Elvis tribute concert at the Wolf in order to raise more money so that we can pull more children off the waiting list. We really want to have as many families as possible a part of Imagination Library London. So I'd encourage folks to think about Mother's Day, and perhaps they want to get tickets to see Dolly perform for us.
18: Where can people get tickets?
19: You can get tickets through Wolf Performance and go to the Eventbrite site as well. You'll see that there's also going to be a silent auction there, which will provide some additional opportunities to support us. So we're hoping Londoners will come out and enjoy a wonderful evening.
18: And what will happen on the 22nd? You mentioned a concert, or?
19: It's a concert. It's a Dolly and Elvis tribute concert with Blue Suede and Rhinestones, Daphne Moens, and Bruno Nessie. 2-hour concert that will have all your favorite tunes from both of them, and they're terrific performers.
18: It's really neat program. Betsy, I certainly appreciate the time today. Thank you very much.
19: And thank you for having me.
18: That's Betsy Riley, a retired elementary teacher, professor at Western University's Faculty of Education, and with Dolly Parton's Imagination Library, which is doing fantastic things. Its success seems to be in its simplicity. Send kids books, help them and families read together, and you can see some wonderful things happening. And when they've followed it along, they've found that children enrolled in the program were 7 times more likely to show stronger early literacy skills, especially when it comes to vocabulary, compared to those
20: not enrolled, and they were looking at a lot of different people in a lot of different countries, thousands and thousands of people, including more than 1,000 kids right here in London. And if you can get your kids hooked on reading early, it can certainly be great. It's sometimes easier said than done. People are busy. It's, you know, it's the life we lead these days. But this program is pretty neat and may not be too well-known for some people, but with a wait list of over 500 people, certainly it's a popular one. And that fundraiser, May 22nd, can do a lot of good.
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20: Here's, let me bring this back up here. Here's the City of London, I thought, was playing a little bit with fire here. Now, it seems to have worked out for them. But the City of London asked people for some ideas to name a street sweeper. What was the, there was that boat that was going to be named, and it was something it was something crude, somewhat crude.
0: Don't remember.
20: Bony McBoatface or something along those lines.
0: Don't remember.
20: It was, anyway, I thought of that when I saw this. And so, City of London now says they have a list of names for their street sweeper. Now people can vote. You can, and I guess it's a neat little campaign, I guess. I would, based on what they've seemingly got planned, so the deadline to vote is May 15th, and they're going to reveal the name at an event on May the 23rd at the Adelaide Yard. I mean, if they're doing all this, I would say there's an opportunity to have a bit more of a splash. Not that naming a street sweeper is all that exciting, but hey, we're talking about it.
0: And people, come on, don't get offended. They're trying to be creative here.
20: Yeah,
0: I know someone is going to be like, oh, really? Are we spending our time and money into this? Like, what?
20: This is costing nothing.
0: Ugh.
20: You want to hear the names?
0: Go for it.
20: Here's the prospective names. People can go online at london.ca. If you go to the Get Involved portion of the website, you can vote for the city sweeper. Here are the names. Number one, Lenny the London Litter Lifter.
0: That's too long.
20: That's too long. Number two, Kevin.
0: That's a good one.
20: Number three, Sweep Caroline. Number four, Meryl Sweep. Number five. Now here's where the inspiration from that Bodie McBoatface comes in. Sweepy McSweepy Face.
0: That was good, but it's like a tongue twister there.
20: I'm going to stop giving numbers. Taylor Sweep.
0: Oh, that's a clever one.
20: Obi-Wan Kenobi. Beeper the Sweeper, the Dusty Knight, and Sir Sweeps-a-Lot.
0: I love Taylor Sweep.
20: Taylor Sweep?
0: Yeah.
20: I'm kind of partial to Sir Sweeps-a-Lot. But, I mean, the one I'm not a fan of is the first one. Lenny the London Litter Lifter.
0: Yeah, that one is, like, long, long, long.
20: That's just going to...
0: No one's gonna remember that.
20: It's a little too long. I appreciate the alliteration, but it's a little bit too long.
0: Kevin is good too.
20: Kevin's also good. I just like the straight Kevin. But you can do this. I'm gonna vote for Sir Sweeps a lot. We'll see what happens. Do you get to see? All they say is you see your submission, so you don't see what the.
0: Percentage. I voted for Kevin.
20: Vote for Kevin?
0: Yeah.
20: That is ongoing right now, and we'll follow that. I mean, it's not exactly the biggest news or even the biggest hard or soft news, but it's out there. Here's a question, and this is something we'll talk about a little bit more next week, but. CTV News did a story on this the other day, and this is a follow-up from a conversation that was had a couple of months ago about e-scooters. And so the City of London has a decision to make on e-scooters. Do we want to continue with a provincial pilot program? Do we want to end it? Do we want to ban e-scooters? If the city does not wish to proceed with the provincial pilot program, then essentially London would be banning e-scooters, which I don't think anybody wants. There's a lot of frustration, it seems, out there because of e-scooters, and so people are a little frustrated right now with them. But if there were to be a ban, I don't know if that's going in the right direction. There was some public feedback that was taken, and based on the public feedback, it seems people are split. people, 22% have a negative view of e-scooters, 29% have a positive view, and about half are neutral. So people aren't really of one mind on this. And if you have, in my mind, half of people responding as neutral, and then add on 29% of people being positive, then that's not enough to ban. Now, being neutral doesn't mean you're in favor of them, but combining the neutral with the positive view, you're left with not enough people who would have serious concerns about them that you would want to go so far as to ban them. And if you're going so far as to ban them, then you have a serious problem on your hands. For me, it would be a situation where if people felt that aggressively about them or against them, then it would be a situation where you need to have a bylaw solution as opposed to an outright ban. Now, it seems as though what the main concerns people have on e-scooters are underage riders, riding on sidewalks, people not wearing helmets. And so rather than ban or go any other route on this, it looks as though what staff is suggesting, strengthening a bylaw that's already on the books, which I don't know how successful it would be. So essentially, it would make parents more accountable for the actions of underage teens who are riding these e-scooters, which I get and I understand, but how do you police that truly in terms of, now, how many bylaw infractions do you have for any other form that might be similar to this, like, say, like cyclists? I'm not trying to pick on cyclists, but just, it's good to have increased bylaw, and I think bylaws are the way to go as opposed to bans, but what do you do about e-scooters?
0: The issue that I feel here is that I know there, like, for example, you just mentioned it's kids, but, like, it's everyone. There's a lot of people, I know people, for a fact, that actually use that for transportation. We used to have someone here at work that had one.
20: Yeah.
0: And she was using it as their, yeah, like, transportation, like, moving around the city. So, like, I get it. You want to make things more safe, everything, but some people are using that to move around the city, especially if you live downtown. So, like, maybe regulate it another way, not fully ban them, because it's weird because all other cities use them as well as transportation. So,
20: yeah, I just think we would be such an outlier if we were to ban them. Now, again, no one's suggesting that here, but that's on the table, right?
0: Like, yeah,
20: it's a possibility. Stats from London Police show there were, or just in general from the staff report, well, London police say there were 8 collisions reported by police in 2025. There were 34 hospitalizations, 193 injuries reported by the LHSC in St. Joe. So it's out there. But I think the solution is more just, you know, strengthen any bylaws and see what comes from that.
0: Plus, it makes me think, like, again, it's a lot. Hopefully it will be zero accidents. But, like, how many are for bikes, you know?
20: Yeah.
0: or even walking. Well, like, how many people get injured just by walking?
20: Well, I think they're similar. I mean, I would just view them similar to bikes, right? I mean,
0: yes.
20: People would be just as reckless on a bike as opposed to an e-scooter. And we find a way to have bikes, and as we should. And I think e-scooters would fall in those lines.
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0: This week, London City Council is expected to provide interim bridge funding to Arcade Street Mission and 519 Pursuit after they lost federal funding at the start of the month. There was a meeting earlier this week where a city committee approved it. Now goes before full council for final approval tomorrow. A big moment during that meeting a couple of weeks ago came when Michelle Boissonneau shared her story of being helped by 519 Pursuit when she was homeless. She now works with them. So there's a new federal funding program that has also been announced. The details on it, on how it's going to be distributed, have not been announced yet. So this funding from the city is intended to hold both Arcade Street Mission and 519 Pursuit over until we get more clarity on that federal funding program, which would be not just for London, but for right across the country. Sarah Campbell is the executive director of Arcade Street Mission and joins us now. Sarah, appreciate the time today.
1: Thanks for calling.
0: What would it mean if the funding is approved tomorrow?
1: Well, it's critical. We are an organization that is largely donor-funded. The government funds, we've had lots come through our hands, are always short-term and have an end date on them. And so as we step up services in this context where more and more people are falling into homelessness, you know, those services are not stable. 519 and ourselves only really began being funded organizations from the government during COVID times. Right alongside the growth of the homelessness issue that is now 20 times the size it was in 2020. And so it's a huge loss when these services between 519 and ourselves, you know, they provide a lot of outreach services. We have that first point of contact drop-in space at 696 Dundas. It means that people don't have bathrooms and indoor space to get the relief from the heat and the cold. And so, yeah, it's a significant loss when we lose funding.
0: Just on what you mentioned there, how much bigger of an issue is all of this since the COVID and everything and started to really change the dynamics for everything?
1: Sure. Well, I mean, Londoners aren't unfamiliar. Our streetscape has changed. It was, I know when I started in my job, it was known to be 200 people unsheltered, unhoused on our streets. And now we talk about 2,000. And this is numbers on a dashboard that the city keeps. That's people who we know who have like given us their information and they're on HIFAS, which isn't a shared information system across the city. That's what's known. I think what's challenging is that we've put a lot of money into supportive housing and even ourselves. We operate a sheltering program that added about 25% capacity to our sheltering system. And it's not touching the numbers because people are falling into homelessness as fast as we are able to support them. And this speaks to a broader issue, just like all of our systems. You know, it's income and the supports for people with disabilities and so on that are really driving the bus on the housing crisis.
0: As helpful as this interim bridge funding would be, how important would it be to get that federal funding?
1: Well, that is the main conversation. I mean, again, these are funds that would probably sustain both of these organizations for, you know, 4 months or so. When, you know, we would like to be consistent, even with the funding from the federal government, we're looking at really a year, maybe two at the most. And so, you know, I think it's getting to be time for us to have a broader conversation about short-term interventions, moving, like whether or not we can move towards those long-term solutions. And we know that it works because between our system, again, we've increased the number of people housed, we've increased the number of people getting supports. But if we don't have that consistency in that pathway, then we find people fall back into homelessness. And so it's critical that we actually, you know, get a pilot project and some evaluation so we can really demonstrate that this needs to be long-term funded until the issue reduces. And then we can pivot towards supporting people and staying housed, which would be a wonderful change to the work.
0: Absolutely. So what comes next for you? And I know you're not representing 519 Pursuit, but what comes next for both these groups?
1: Well, we are collaborating, and we put a joint letter into council, and we have a petition going around that's joint as well that people can find on all of our social media. Just to encourage councillors, I mean, we had a unanimous vote at committee. We're hopeful that there'll be a unanimous vote at council to support this bridge funding. And we are advocating to the federal government to make clear the details and the provincial government. The last time this funding was announced, provinces across the country, except for Ontario and one other, match the funds. So we're also really impressing on the province to match these funds so that they can go further and make more of an impact. And hopefully we can move the needle on this homelessness issue on the streets of London.
0: You touched upon what I wanted to get into next, which is how important is it to get the province more involved?
1: Well, it's critical. I mean, you know, you hear it time and time again on those council floors. This is not on the, you know, municipal tax base. And, you know, I can't agree more. This is a healthcare issue. This is a human rights issue as it relates to housing. And all three levels of government do have to be rolling in the same direction for us to really see the kinds of change that Londoners expect with their tax dollars.
0: Because we don't have that provincial involvement, is that part of the reason why we have what seems to be the same conversation in London often in terms of we have funding that's provided and then there's the deadline, whereas it's not continuous or there's not a more seamless process just to talk about funding so that, you know, organizations such as yours can plan, you know, longer into the future?
1: I think the funding conversation is so complex, and you notice it in the comments on social media. You know, people are feeling the unaffordability crisis across the income spectrum. And so, you know, no one wants to see taxes go up. No one wants to see, you know, more and more money poured into an issue that seems to be getting worse. And so I think that we have a PR problem, which is why I appreciate being able to talk about it. And I think people need to know that the dollars are making a difference and people are being supported. And if we don't deal with the broader systemic issues, we're going to continue to have to look at this in this kind of critical way. I think it's time for us to, like I said, get some evaluated strategies. There are many across the country, and it does need to come with that stable funding until we see the numbers reduce and people getting permanently housed.
0: When this interim bridge funding was approved at the committee level a couple of weeks ago, there was interesting conversation where I believe the mayor, maybe some other members of council, were talking about how you know, organizations like 519 Pursuit, like Arcade Street Mission, do provide an important resource in terms of helping identify people who might be available for other programs, such as the micro modular shelter site. How often does that happen, or do those types of conversations happen for you guys?
1: It is a regular part of our work to be looking for people. So as I mentioned, that shared information system, when people are identified, whether it's for a housing opportunity, a sheltering opportunity, when we know people are having a health crisis, anything like that, we actually share information with consent so we can find people. It's one of the biggest challenges to treatment or supporting people from housing to homelessness to housing is not having that consistent place to be seen. And so that's why those relationships that 519 has with people who are encamped or outside, and with the ARC having people coming to our doors, you know, at a volume of 400 on a weekend day, we see a lot of names and faces that are familiar to this system where we can find people and get them to the resources as they become available. There's a wait list on every resource out there. And so getting people to those resources in a timely fashion is critical to their opportunity to be cared for and find a pathway.
0: We are about to go into election season here in the city. What could the municipal election mean for the conversation we've been having on this issue over the past couple of years?
1: Well, I think, again, like, we're seeing this across the country and no less here in London. People are so tired of hearing about the housing crisis and wondering, when will we see resolution? When will we see improvement? And I think there has to be that dedicated, tenacious viewpoint. We know when things hit sort of that critical mass level, just like any health crisis, there has to be an intervention that is comprehensive and consistent. And I think that we're at the point where we need to be talking not about solving in, you know, a single term, but actually changing some systemic things that will actually provide affordability for many people, not just one segment of the population. I think it's time for us to be talking about healthy communities. I think you're going to hear politicians pivoting some of their language to make sure it's actually inclusive of those of us who are feeling insecure, even while working poor, for example, or people who are looking at their own retirement, wondering if they're going to be able to make ends meet. So I imagine this conversation is going to touch people in different ways. And the closer we are to that, you know, crisis ourselves, it can be difficult to have compassion for others. And so I'm hopeful that we actually can pivot our language and our thoughts to, you know, what's good for the most vulnerable among us is what's good for our entire community.
0: Sarah, I certainly appreciate the time today.
1: Thank you.
0: That's Sarah Campbell, Executive Director of ArcAid Street Mission.
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0: A restoration project for one of London's gems begins this week. An exterior restoration project over at Eldon House is about to commence. Eldon House is, of course, considered to be London's oldest home. It's been part of the city's history since 1834. That's the last time the Leafs won the Stanley Cup. Considering we are celebrating the bicentennial this year, it's a good time to do the work. The restoration project is going to take a couple of months to complete. To talk about this, we're joined by Nicoletta McKenzie, the museum coordinator at Eldon House. Nicoletta, appreciate the time today.
10: Thank you for having me.
0: So did you time the restoration project for the bicentennial, or is that just a happy accident?
10: Honestly, it's just a happy accident. Whatever the house needs, we kind of need to respond accordingly. But yeah, it's wonderful that it's happening with the 200th celebration of London.
0: So in terms of what the house needs, what does the house need?
10: Yeah, so as with any house, especially one as old as ours, it just needs a little bit of love. There's some exterior wood that needs replacing on the house, as well as a painting project to kind of match it back to the historical colors. And so we're beginning

0: absolutely present in 1834? Is that an easy process, a difficult process? What's that like?
1: It's always an interesting process for sure. Luckily, a few years ago, we did do a project where we ended up kind of burrowing into some of the wood, and we were able to take scrapings to color match. So now with modern technology, it's quite nice because you can turn around and be like, okay, we're going to scan these colors, we're going to get the exact match. And it's worked out pretty well for us. So we really appreciate being able to do that.
0: That's pretty neat. So when will all of this begin?
1: It's starting now, really. So we've been setting up, kind of moving the historic grapevine, trying to protect as much of the house as possible. And we're commencing on the project this week. And it should last us until probably August. Of course, we always leave room in case there's massive rainstorms or things that we need to kind of fix that come up. But we're hoping to be done by the end of the summer.
0: And during all of this, Eldon House is going to remain open, right?
1: It is. That's one of our kind of goals, is to always have open access to the public so people can come in. And when the gates are open, people are also welcome to wander the grounds. Even if they don't want to physically come in the museum, they can come and see what's going on.
0: How long has something like this been maybe considered, or have you been thinking about this type of a restoration project?
1: Anytime we begin one restoration project, we begin thinking about how long it's going to last. So this has been in the work for several years. We always just want to make sure that the house is being taken care of to the best of our abilities, because our main goal is the preservation of this historic house. So it's been at least 5 years that we've been thinking really hard about the project, and we're just so happy to have it started right now.
0: Do you have other projects potentially being considered, or could this be the last for a little while?
1: Oh, I don't think this will ever be the last for a little while. With a 192-year-old house, I mean, it's always one thing after another. But for the remainder of the season, this is definitely the project.
0: When people do come through Eldon House, are there any takeaways people often have? Or what do you hope people take away from the restoration once it's complete?
1: Mm-hmm. I just hope that the community is really looking at this project and understanding how important our heritage sites are to the public, and hopefully understanding that we do need to preserve our history. We do need to learn and engage with heritage sites, and hopefully they kind of leave wanting to bring family and friends back and come and see us again.
0: Do you find we have more of an appreciation from before or less, or that the further away we get from it, we want to appreciate it more, or what's that like in terms of maybe understanding our history and a place like Eldon House?
1: Yeah, I think we're just really lucky in that when people come to Eldon House, even if they're not super interested to come in at first, they do leave with a really great appreciation. And I think we're finding more that, especially with their younger generations, they are really interested in history. They do really want to engage. And something like a house is a bit more palatable for people. It's a little bit easier for you to access walking into a home, looking at things that are familiar but also represent the past. And I think that's quite wonderful.
0: If people do want to come by and see Eldon House, when can they do that?
1: Absolutely. So starting in May, we're open Wednesday through Sundays from 12 o'clock until 5 o'clock p.m. We do have some special events going on at Eldon House as well, including a couple late nights where we're open until 7 o'clock, Mother's Day Market, a couple lecture series happening as well. So I recommend visiting our website for some more details.
0: And just finally, do you have a favorite part of Eldon House you always like people to walk away with?
1: Oh, gosh. I think I just really like people to walk away with a sense that the past is also in the present in a weird way, that our past isn't so far behind us. And a lot of things that we see from the past do tend to repeat in the present.
0: That's well said. Nicoletta, I certainly appreciate the time today.
1: Thank you so much for having me.
0: That is Nicoletta Michenzi, Museum Coordinator at Eldon House, and the restoration project begins this week, runs through August. They're going to remain open throughout. And if you haven't been by, because we do have people who are new to London, you know, having moved from Toronto or elsewhere in the province, but a lot of people from Toronto as they've moved down, and you're unfamiliar with Eldon House, then I would certainly recommend going by. I mean, when you're talking about 1834, Nicoletta mentioned it, 192-year-old

0: 92-year-old house. I remember when I was looking to buy a house a couple of years ago, going through, you know, some 100-year-old houses in Wortley Village. I ended up not buying, but they come with their own challenges. There's wonderful houses, don't get me wrong, but they come with their own challenges in terms of upkeep. And, you know, you can see the different style from back in the day until now. And so when you're talking about a 192-year-old house, it's probably the case that the restoration is never really going to end just because it needs a lot of work, but it also deserves a lot of work given the history it has in the city and will continue to have. And it's just a happy coincidence that we have this situation where we are celebrating the bicentennial. And as we celebrate London's bicentennial, we have London's oldest home getting a little extra sparkle.
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14: From the National Newsroom of the Canadian Press, I'm Lisa Laporte. Prime Minister Mark Carney has arrived in Armenia for the first visit by a Canadian Prime Minister there since 2018. He'll take part in the European Political Community Summit, the first time a representative of a non-European country will attend such meetings. Statistics Canada says food insecurity in the country was down in 2024 after 3 years on the rise. But the poverty rate barely budged in 2024, staying well above 2020 levels at 11%. Toronto Metropolitan University Associate Professor Allison Kemper says many Canadians find themselves increasingly stretched with food, housing, and now fuel prices, each being a current problem. A group of people rallied outside a Northern Nova Scotia RCMP detachment on Saturday, seeking answers about the disappearance of two area children a year ago.
19: Roughly 50 people joined the Rally for Justice demonstration in Stellarton. It marks the one-year anniversary of six-year-old Lily Sullivan and her four-year-old brother Jack's disappearance from their home in rural Lansdowne Station, about 140 kilometers north of Halifax. In an interview before the gathering, paternal grandmother Belinda Gray admitted there are still many questions, and she wanted people to start demanding more answers and openness from law enforcement. RCMP Staff Sergeant Rob McCammon repeated that there's no evidence to suggest the siblings had been abducted or that any kind of criminal behavior was involved. Still, he said all scenarios are being investigated. Don Mitchell, The Canadian Press.
14: Two manufacturers of the abortion pill mifepristone are asking the U.S. Supreme Court to restore access. Here's ABC's Olivia Rubin.
20: A three-judge appeals court panel, two appointed by President Trump, temporarily barring women from accessing the abortion pill mifepristone by mail. The ruling, a win for Louisiana, which sued in part on claims the by-mail pill skirted its statewide abortion ban.
14: It's the biggest jolt to abortion policy in the U.S. since the overturning of Roe v. Wade in 2022. A steel beam from the World Trade Center is touring the U.S. to mark the 25th anniversary of 9/11. It's in partnership with the Tunnel to Towers Foundation, which provides free housing to wounded service members and Gold Star families. Founder and CEO Frank Stiller says the beam is from the South Tower.
21: It's a very impressive piece of steel with the concrete in it. It weighs 16,900 pounds.
14: Stiller's brother died in the South Tower on 9/11. And Colombian superstar Shakira held a free concert for an estimated 2 million people last night at Rio de Janeiro's Copacabana Beach. This is the Canadian Press. In sports, the Montreal Canadiens need a win tonight to stay alive in the NHL playoffs. It's Game 7 of the Habs' first-round playoff series against the Tampa Bay Lightning. The Ottawa Charge beat the Boston Fleet 3-1 in PWHL action last night. That best-of-five semifinal series is now tied at 1-1. Game 3 goes Friday. In the NBA, the Philadelphia 76ers eliminated the Boston Celtics from the playoffs with a 109-100 win to win that best-of-seven series 4-3. Tonight, it's do or die for the Toronto Raptors as they take on the Cavaliers in Cleveland in Game 7 of their first-round series. In Major League Soccer action, Atlanta United beat CF Montreal 3-1. And the Toronto Blue Jays wrap up their 4-game series with host Minnesota Twins today in the major leagues. The Jays can get back to .500 with a win. From the Canadian Press, I'm Lisa Laporte.
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26: This is London Live. My name is Mike Stubbs. We get to talk some football right now because Greg Marshall, who has won the Yates Cup 23 times as a player and coach, who has been a three-time OUA U Sports Coach of the Year, who has been a four-time Vanier Cup champ, who has coached in the CFL and the OUA, who has played in... It wasn't the OUA, but it was, I think it was the OUAA at the time, and also in the CFL. Greg Marshall joins us now to tell some football stories on what is Greg's final day at Western University. Greg, I don't want this to be a sad occasion, but congratulations.
27: Thanks, Mike. Yeah, it's kind of one of those days with mixed feelings. I guess the good thing is that, you know, for the most part, our players are done exams. They're, you know, some have moved home for the summer. So this is kind of a quiet time anyway. So if there is a good time to kind of leave, then this is it.
26: What was it like? Because you had starred for Western and then you'd gone on to a pro career and then you had wound up, you know, leaving jobs and kind of going on one salary to go off to Hamilton and start there. What was it like eventually coming back to Western?
27: Yeah, it was great coming back to Western. And, you know, I mean, when I left London to go to McMaster and Hamilton, that was a big jump for us, for our family. As I said before, we kind of left three jobs and we went down to one, and it was my wife and the kids didn't know where they were going. They knew they weren't cheering for Western anymore, but we made that move. Coming back here, you put all that time and effort into getting to know the alumni down there and interacting with the university. Coming back here, it felt like coming back home. And, you know, a special place. I mean, I love my time at McMaster. I love my time coaching the Ticats. But, you know, I realized soon, you know, coaching the pros that, you know, for 7 months of the year, I wasn't around at all. You know, the good thing about university, it's a little shorter season. Yeah, it's pretty intense, but it's a shorter season, a little bit more time to be able to fit family in.
26: That is great. Now, when you came back to Western and you just were honored as part of this team with the Wall of Champions dinner last Friday, the 2007 team that you coached. So, I mean, you came in, you must have had a lot of things on your mind as to how you wanted things to go. And that team has such an incredible story that didn't start with any kind of happily ever after. It started in the other direction. The team went 0-4 to begin that season. And then all of you rallied and won the Yates Cup.
27: I mean, I didn't have as much patience back then as I do now. Starting 0-4, seeing all these billboards around town with, you know, the, you know, Marshall's back in town, like, take those down. It's like bad. And we lost the fourth game at the University of Guelph. And I think, when I was talking to, I don't know if it was Ryan or if it was Morris back then after the game, I almost said, you won't recognize this team on Monday because I'm going to blow it up. Start freshman and start. And then I was stewing on the bus. I didn't say anything. I was on the bus and I realized, Greg, the only chance we have to win is with the guys that were on the field, you know, a couple hours ago. So, you know, and I said that to the guys on Sunday morning. I said, guys, we got one chance. We just got to beat Windsor coming in here on Saturday, like one game, and then we'll get to the next game. And we had a lot of tight games, but we got better. We had great leadership in Michael Faulds was our quarterback and a great leader. And I think it just started to kind of grow and guys got a little bit more confident. And we started to win those close games. And then we start, you know, and it really was an incredible season. Because I think talent-wise, we were okay. We weren't great. University of Ottawa had tons of talent. You know, we went down to Ottawa and beat them. You know, Michael played great. And, you know, I mean, you know, defense, we had some young kids. And I think what happened was some of our young players who started all year, like John Searle, middle linebacker, not easy for a freshman to start, but, you know, he just got better and better as the season went on. But, yeah, an incredible story. And, it was good to see all those guys come back on Friday night.
26: Greg Marshall joining us. Greg, you talk about Michael Faulds, who is the new head coach of the Western Mustangs. There was something that happened on that Friday night that I think caused jaws to hit the floor, because you had done something when Michael finished his OUA career. You had taken his number 3 out of the uniform choices that players have when they come to Western. He decided to put number 3 back in. And Mustang fans might not have even realized this. I mean, it's not like there's so many numbers running out onto the field. You don't look and say, gee, not a number 3 again this year. You don't even see that. But then he turned around and took your 13 out of the rotation. Can you take us back to that happening on stage?
27: Yeah, it was pretty special, and you know, that's the kind of person Michael is. I mean, he's a classy guy, and I mean, that's why I did that. You know, how many years ago? You know, when he graduated, I he just had that impact on everyone, and you know, he played that last game on a torn ACL, and it had locked up on him, and he's, you know, out there hobbling. And when I tried to take him off, he's like, no, I'm going back in. And I said, Michael, you can't run. I'm going back in. And he just limped back to the huddle.
26: And remember that pass he threw? I mean, he threw a bomb on one leg.
27: I know. He's all heart. And that's that, you know, in this past Friday when he did that, it's special. I can't say enough good things about Michael. And, you know, when part of this decision obviously was, you know, I mean, making sure we had the right guy in place. And now we have Michael in place, and, you know, the energy that he's brought. I mean, I after the first couple of weeks of having him around here, Mike, I was like, oh my goodness, I'm re-energized. he's just done a wonderful job of kind of, recruiting and all those things that are important. The on-field coaching, the from August to November, I could do that for, you know, 10, 20 more years. But that's not, the job is a lot bigger than that. It's recruiting, and you got to be recruiting 12 months of the year. And those kind of things kind of, you know, wear you down as you get a little bit older. Coaching on the field, interacting with the kids, that's fun. That's good. That's game day. The adrenaline kicks in, you forget about all the arthritis and all the aches you have. But it's the other things, and Mike just embraced that, and, you know, he done a great job in the few months. And it's been good that I've been around. I mean, I'm not jumping in and telling them what plays to call or what the offense to put in, but just helping with the process of the university and, you know, meeting alumni and, you know, and yeah, it's been a really, really good, solid transition.
26: Greg Marshall with us. Coach, we could tell stories for hours.
27: Yeah.
26: One more. You won two Vanier Cups as the head coach of the Western Mustangs. That first one came against Laval, and you had a big lead, and it was the fourth quarter. Can you take us to the sidelines watching them instead of going for it on whatever it was, third and five, third and three? They sent out their punt unit. Can you take us back to that moment? That's such a great story.
27: It was incredible. I go for it on third down and all the time. But, you know, in that moment, I just turned and looked at Coach Paul Gleason, and he just looked at me and said, "Coach, they've given up." I'm going, "Yeah, we won." It was an incredible moment. And, you know, special, because I'm sharing that with Coach Gleason, who has been a part of, you know, this football program for as long as I've been here. We coached high school together. He's been one of those loyal soldiers, you know, all the way through. And, you know, to share that moment with Paul was pretty special.
26: Coach, congratulations. I hope we see you around at games.
27: I'll be around.
26: You'll be as purple and proud as ever and enjoy all of the things to come.
27: Yeah, I appreciate all your support over the years. It really meant a lot to me. Thank you, Mike.
26: And we appreciate what you've done as well. Thanks so much. Have a great night.
27: Okay. Thanks, Mike.
26: That is Greg Marshall, outgoing head coach of the Western Mustangs. We are going to take a break. This is London Live, and you're listening to 980 CFPL.
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26: As we continue on with London Live, we have an opportunity to get you some insight into what it's like being a municipal politician from someone who held a number of different offices and certainly put in her civic duty. Former city councillor and controller Cheryl Miller in the City of London. We sat down with Cheryl and we asked Cheryl, does Friday officially kick off election season?
15: Well, what it's a start of is it's a start of people who putting their names in so that we know who's running. But you mean you're not going to see signs and you're not going to see brochures because, quite frankly, it's a waste of money. Let's face it. After the election is held, people are going, oh, I'm tired of this and tired of that. But they're not. They've changed the sign date. They've changed all kinds of things. So it's going to be after the summertime that the participation, that you'll see more people at your doors talking to you. And that's important.
26: Okay. Well, and hey, let's kind of seize on that for a minute, because people talking at our doors, and that is important, is what you just said. When it comes to municipal politics, sometimes we see those low voter turnouts. But when you look at it, you just use the word important. Why is it that you see this as being important?
15: Because it touches your life on a daily basis. It is the worst way to tax anybody. If you improve your house, you pay more taxes. It's archaic, the tax system, but we pay it. And it's important that people understand them. They say, oh, it doesn't affect me. I'm not going to get involved in the vote. Look at your tax bill. Look at the programs that your kids are in, the pools. And look at the fact that, you know, you've got fire and you've got police. All that stuff is paid for by us. And if you tell me that, you know, you don't want to get involved, well, you're involved every day when you walk out the front of your house or when you walk in the house. You're involved in municipal politics.
26: Yeah, that's a good point. And sometimes we lose sight of that because it's there for us to go, oh, yeah, they're not doing anything or nothing's happening. But, okay, what are we all doing? And maybe that brings up the question. If people are sitting there right now, and we do have people who are planning to make sure their hat is in the ring, can you maybe tell us, Cheryl, because you've been there, what do people not know that they probably should know when it comes to actually running for municipal politics?
15: It's exciting. It's personal. It's up close. You talk to your neighbors that you've lived on the same street with for many years. And it creates an ownership, because when it's your community, my neighborhood, that makes it so valuable, because my children and my family are in this area. So when you get on council, it's very personal and it's really, really important because it affects everybody in London. So when people say, oh, we just don't get anything, what have you done? Have you carried a sign and protested? Don't waste your time. That is the most annoying thing, with people with signs and nobody's going to pay any attention to the signs. Oh, look at the people with the signs. But when you see the sign on the lawn and you go, oh, they're going to be voting for so-and-so, well, I'm wondering about what they're like. So it's about your everyday life. And that's the most important part, really.
26: That's a great point. And if you want to make a difference, this is the way to be in a meeting with a vote to make a difference.
15: Yes. And you know what? Being a counselor is probably the best thing I have ever done in my life, because you can achieve and you can make changes that we see on a daily basis. And that is amazing. You don't have that. You don't have that provincially. You don't have it federally, but you have it municipally. You touch someone's life every day.
26: We're talking with former London City Councillor and Controller Cheryl Miller as we look ahead to May 1st when people have to declare that they are going to run. You've got to be signed up by May 1st, right?
15: Yes, you need to get it in because if you don't get it in, now's the time to start. You can't raise money. You can't do anything until your nominations are in with your 25 signatures on the page in there. If you don't have that, you can't spend, raise, talk about election, or do anything publicly. That's it. So you want to do it properly.
26: Yeah. When it comes to the behind the scenes, I mean, there are a lot of people who do this with family and try and find the time. If you're going into it, how serious do you have to be given the role that you have to play to do it right?
15: Oh, you got to be really serious. But you can have fun. I always had fun with my brochure. I always said, no, you know, my brochure contains no bull because people want honesty. People want truth. The nice thing about election municipally is you go to the door to door. And I love that. I really enjoyed it. Now, the wards are getting bigger and it's becoming more difficult to do that. But that's an important element. But the other thing is you have to understand that when you run, that you are a counselor 24/7, 7 days a week. I used to get phone calls at 3 o'clock in the morning. Somebody's parking, all kinds of things. You didn't have any downtime. When you went to the grocery store, and I can remember my kids saying, "Mom, don't talk to anybody in the store." So I go in the store and someone comes up to me, and they're rolling their eyes because they're asking me a question. And you can't say, "Take off, I'm shopping." You're a counselor 24/7. And if you're not prepared to do that, then you're not going to do a good job.
26: Yeah, that's a great point because there is really no off time. You could meet someone one time during all the years that you are a counselor. They're going to get their opinion from that time.
15: Yes, absolutely. You know, it's really funny. I make a joke. People say, "Cheryl, you got to run. We need change." And there's all kinds of rumors out there of good city builders who are looking to run in this election because what they see and what the gut feeling is that London's good, but it can certainly be better. And we have to, you know, don't tell me $24 million. Yay, look what we did. We saved you money. No, you didn't. You overtaxed me. Give me my money back. But you're not.
26: Do you get the sense, Cheryl, that we're going to hear some interesting names come Friday?
15: Yes, I believe we will. And that will make the election exciting.
26: And we need that. Ultimately, I mean, it's on any of us and it's on the candidates to make this something that we need to pay attention to. And you said it. You see a sign on somebody's lawn. You think, well, why would you be representing or voting for them in some way? And then you hopefully go and find that out. And I wish that would spread. I wish there was that, all right, I'm curious. I want to find out what it is about that person that my neighbor likes.
15: That's right. And, you know, the funny thing about it is, and we were talking to the kids years ago about drugs and what you shouldn't do. And they'd say to me, "Did you do drugs?" I said, "No, I did politics." you want a high? Do you want a win? Do you want a loss? You mostly want wins. And that's what politics is. When you walk out of there and you've made decisions that's been for the betterment of this community, goodness gracious, you do feel well. When you drive in the car and you go, "Oh, I voted for that," or "I voted for that," or "I supported that." That's the kind of feeling you have municipally.
26: There are very few jobs that at the end of a day you have the opportunity to throw your hands in the air and say, "Yes, politics is one of them."
15: It sure is. And it's fun. I find it fun. Maybe I've got a sick sense of humor, but but I find it fun because, you know, there's a certain play, goal play. I mean, it's like a hockey rink. You're going to pass to him? Are you going to bring him in? Are you going to score this goal? It's a game in a lot of ways because you have to get together. Because always remember that you're one of 15. So if you tell people when you run, and I'm going to do this, and I'm going to change that, then you're not really being truthful, because you never will. You have to convince the right number, say 8 people on council, that to support you. So, like, it's really amazing. It's got so many elements to it. That's what makes it so desirable to be on municipal.
26: Well, you've kicked off a very interesting week. And Cheryl, thank you for that and the behind-the-scenes feel to all of this. We'll look forward to Friday, and we'll see who's there and who surprises us. Have yourself a great rest of the day.
15: Well, thank you. I will have a wonderful day. You too. Always a pleasure, Mike. Always.
26: That is Cheryl Miller. This is 980 CFPM.
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26: This is London Live. My name is Mike Stubbs. we want to take a few minutes and direct some attention at something that I think young people need to be encouraged to do. So it's tough being a young person because you've got to make some choices early. And if you are not Colonel Jeremy Hansen, and at 5 years old, you did not decide that you wanted to be an astronaut, then you might not know what you want to do. You might wind up with a job that doesn't even exist yet, as a matter of fact, and work that for a good portion of your career. So picking what you want to do is hard. And then going beyond that is even harder because you've got to pick what you want to do, and then you got to figure out, okay, how do I get there? I can find the road, but even if I find the road, at the end of that road, are there jobs in what I will pay money, because largely you need post-secondary for a lot of things, are there jobs at the end of that payment of money, that allotment of time that I use for my next portion of my education? If you were able to find that out, it would maybe help to guide you to a certain part of that road. You can get on the road easy, but figuring out where to go on that road sometimes is a little trickier. So we had an opportunity to sit down and talk about something that is new. It's a dashboard that has been created, and it's been created by the Labor Market Information Council. Ken Chatur is the Director of Research and Strategic Foresight for the Labor Market Information Council. And here are the current things, first off, even before we get to the dashboard, that Ken is seeing when it comes to youth employment.
0: Yes. So as I'm sure a lot of folks have heard and are familiar with, youth unemployment has increased substantially over the past couple of years. In fact, over depending on the month you look at, it's some of the highest it's been in almost three decades. We've also seen particularly high unemployment rates really shifting depending on credential. Historically, those with bachelor's degrees had a lower unemployment rate than those with college degrees and diplomas, but that has actually reversed. It has been sustained for the past year or so. So there's a change happening in terms of who is experiencing more unemployment than in the past.
26: Interesting.
0: Yeah.
26: When we look at it that way, you have something that exists in the form of a dashboard.
0: Yes.
26: That we can look at, we can maybe get some statistics. I mean, all you have to do is scroll down a little bit and you're already into some of the youth unemployment metrics. Can you kind of tell us what this is designed for?
0: Mm-hmm. So at LMIC, we realized that there was a real need for accessible information about the labor market. And as a result of that, we developed a bunch of dashboards that address very specific needs. So one of them is a labor market imbalances dashboard, but we also developed one dedicated just to youth employment because we know that it is at historic highs, but we also know that post-secondary institutions pay close attention to this, as well as Canadians at large. So if you go to the dashboard, in addition to finding information about, you know, not just employment by age and by jurisdiction and by educational attainment, you could also find information on job vacancies. So this is really important if you're in the job market and you're trying to figure out where demand is. The unemployment rate can tell you where people are struggling. It doesn't necessarily tell you where people are hiring. Vacancies tell us, it gives us employer-provided information about where the job postings currently are. We could also look into it more deeply to see, are there vacancies where they're taking longer to fill them, which tells us something about demand as well. And we also provide information on graduate levels because, you know, if we have a lot of vacancies, we might be asking ourselves, are there enough graduates in this particular field? So we're providing a bunch of information, not just the top level information, but the information that can help paint a story about what's happening in the labor market. And for each of those metrics, you provide a bunch of information that people can spend time to learn more about so they can better contextualize it for their lives.
26: Ken Chatur joining us, Director of Research and Strategic Foresight with the Labor Market Information Council. As we do look at the fact that here we are, exam week
1: and weeks for a lot of students was either last week, the week before. Maybe there's a little bit of carryover, but a lot of marks are becoming available, especially at the college level. And then it's turning to summertime and hopefully finding some employment that will assist in the cost of post-secondary education. And so we're looking at a dashboard that has been created by LMIC to really dig into some of that information. And can you talk about the fact that you're able to target where jobs are? How difficult is it to find where jobs are right now? Is it a tough thing? Is it, you know, surprisingly not as hard as we might think?
0: You know, it's a pretty mixed bag, I would say. In terms of actually finding information, if you're a job seeker, especially a student, you know, that school to work transition can be really overwhelming for them. And we know that through a lot of research that we did. You know, it's not just about figuring out what you want to do. It's, are you qualified for this? It's also figuring out what do employers actually want? Because, you know, you spend 4 years in school, sometimes even longer, not being in the labor market. And so for a lot of them, this is very fresh and they're kind of figuring it out as they go. So one of the things that we've done to try to help address that, we've also developed the Canadian Jobs Trends Dashboard, where you can look for your specific region. If you live in the Halton region, you can look at where are the jobs being posted right now by which industry, which industries are growing, which are declining in job postings. What are the skills that employers are asking for and how has that changed? We've seen something like nearly a doubling of requests for artificial intelligence skills amongst employers in the past year alone. So these are some of the places that people can go to find more of that information. But for young people, one of the things we talk about in terms of, you know, how do you navigate this period? Most people have access to their career development services at their universities and colleges up to 2 years after. Research that I've done and others have found that people who engage with those kinds of services are more likely to be employed, and they're also more likely to be in employment that is actually related to their studies. So leverage the resources that you have. They will make this period a lot easier for you.
1: And a lot of people may not realize that, where you have those resources, you have graduated, yes, but the door doesn't close from your post-secondary institution very often. You can actually reach back?
0: Yeah, up to 2 years after in many cases. I personally used my services at my institution years after. If it wasn't for that, I probably wouldn't be in this position right now. Yeah.
1: Ken Stewart joining us as we look at youth unemployment. Ken is the Director of Research and Strategic Foresight with the Labor Market Information Council. Ken, I guess as a last note, just who you find you're reaching out to, where are you getting your research from, and how does that work?
0: Yeah, so we get a lot of information directly from Statistics Canada. They are the most authoritative source for labor market information in Canada. We also get information from Lightcast, which scrapes online job postings to give us direct information on employer demand for skills and jobs, which is really important because people want to know what are employers, what are they asking for? So that is one place where folks can go. I would also say, you know, talk to people in your networks, informal and informal. This is a place where you can get a lot of information. At LMIC, we also talk to all of the labor ministries in Canada, in addition to ESCC and StatsCan. Just last month, we all got together. We talked about what issues are raising for you, which are declining, so that we can make sure we're focusing on the right areas to focus on.
1: There's so many times we talk about on the show the idea that if you are somewhere right now and you want to get somewhere, okay, what is it going to take for you to get there? It's not like there is just going to magically arrive where you are and hand you a ticket. What do you have to do to get there? And this tool is so great in being able to show that. Ken, thanks so much for the time today. Really appreciate it.
0: Thank you, Mike.
1: That is Ken Chatur. Ken is the Director of Research and Strategic Foresight for the Labor Market Information Council. So if you search LMIC or Labor Market Information Council, you can find that tool right there on their website. And it does just help to narrow things down because everything's really big. What do you want to do? I want to work in the trades. Great. What do you want to do? I don't know. The trades. Okay, let's whittle that down. Where is work needed right now? What are employers saying? And then what do you have to do to get there? That's the other aspect. And the more that you can ask questions of young people that deal with them thinking about those things,
26: the better off they're going to be. And then you hopefully diminish the chance that they will go and spend, because it costs in excess of $20,000 a year for college or university, because it's tuition plus living. They hopefully don't go 2 years and go, yeah, not that. Got to do a new thing. Starting again. Need another 20 grand. You hope that that doesn't happen. Let's take a break. This is London Live on 980 CFPL.
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26: This is London Live. My name is Mike Stubbs. And it's always amazing when people put London, Ontario on the map. And recently, someone did that all the way down in Puerto Rico. Spencer Summerfield was competing in the Xterra Half Marathon Trail Race. And we're going to have to go into what this is. Humans do a lot of kinds of racing. This sounds tough. And in fact, Spencer set a course record for the beach section of the race. Could there be a little Port Stanley Grand Bend training that has led to this? Well, Spencer is also a teacher at Banting High School here in London. And we're lucky enough to be able to speak with Spencer now. Spencer, congratulations.
15: Thanks very much. How are you, Mike?
26: I'm okay. Second place finish. Did you go in with any designs that you might be able to come home with a second place finish?
15: Truthfully, no. I was racing for a qualifying spot within my age category, and what turned out to be just all the stars aligned, and I ended up walking away with the second overall title and defeating last year and the previous year's winner from Puerto Rico.
26: No way. All right. Well, let's talk a little bit about the Xterra half marathon trail race. So is this a one of a kind thing, or you mentioned you're trying to qualify?
15: So Xterra is an organization that puts on a variety of races, from triathlons to trail racing, mountain biking, all over the globe. They're a big global organization. And I have a history of racing international duathlon competitions going way back to 2014. And I tried to do something new this year, which was race specifically half marathon trails. And you're right, you said it before, it sounds grueling. You know, it really is, because you're running, for example, Puerto Rico was over 500 meters of elevation gained over the course of 20 kilometers, ranging from beaches, rock surfaces, scrambling up and down really steep hills and ATV trails. And it's pretty intense. Mentally, it's just as intense as it is physically on the body.
26: Yeah, 500 meters of elevation. It's like climbing a small mountain as you run.
15: Yeah, it is. And it's constantly undulating and going up and down and up and down. And Puerto Rico was a qualifier for the Worlds. And being that I was able to get second on the podium there, it automatically qualified me for Malta, which is I'm leaving tomorrow.

0: I'll do even better in Malta because I'm more comfortable in that kind of a heat.
1: And are you just back from a training session right now?
0: I did. I rushed here, and I've got my daughter in dance, so I did my last speedy trail race or trail run in preparation today, and then got her off to dance, and here we are talking on the phone. So trying to fit it all in, you know, and
1: So,
0: teaching, as you mentioned.
1: yeah, really. Is it trails around London that have been helping you to prepare for all of this?
0: Yeah, I run the trails in around my area, my local neighborhood here in the North End, as well as I run around Fanshawe Lake quite often, putting anywhere from, you know, about 60 or 70 kilometers of running a week, trying to stay healthy. But Fanshawe Lake is a perfect 20-kilometer loop. So that's my primary training ground, if you will. And then I'll go and find any hills I can, like over by the hospital on Windermere Road, and just do hill repeats because there's no true elevation around here. We're on the prairies of Ontario, let's be honest.
1: Oh, you run the Windermere Hill?
0: Constantly up and down, just
1: Oh.
0: repeats. I'll do 10K of the hill itself, up and down and up and down and up and down.
1: That is the longest hill to be running up and down, up against, because it is something you can see way off in the distance. It's very straight in that stretch. We're talking with Spencer Summerfield. Spencer is a teacher at Banting, off to Malta for the World Championship in the XTERRA half marathon trail race. So, Spencer, you mentioned the undulating conditions. When you're running on a flat surface, you can kind of get into a rhythm. How do you deal with the fact that there probably is very little rhythm in terms of where you're planting your feet?
0: A lot of that comes down to the training that I do. I break my weeks up into speed work on flat grounds to really get the heart pumping, as well as I'll do a lot of speed sessions while I'm in and on the trails, because the only way to get your small stability muscles and your ankles and everything ready for that is to work that speed and work that strength into constant varying terrain. Because you're right, I might get 400 or 500 meters of a flat section to kind of recover, and then it's up, it's down, it's twisting, it's winding. The trails are changing from gravel to, asphalt and back into trail. It's a challenge, to say the least.
1: And the beach part, you set a new course record in Puerto Rico for the beach section. How long do you run on beach, and kind of describe what that sand was like?
0: The sand, fortunately, it had rained the night before, which actually helped the sand pack down quite a bit. And I'm a very quick road runner. It transfers really well to my trail speed. So as soon as I hit a flat section, it was able to just kind of take off. A lot of people ease up and they're trying to recover. And for me, I really practice active recovery. Whenever I get a flat open section, whether it's, soft sand or an open stretch of single track trail, I really try and turn it on and then take advantage of that moment.
1: Isn't that wild? And it's got to be so much strategy in what you're doing.
0: I found myself leading the race in Puerto Rico after about 4 kilometers, and it is not where I wanted to be honest.
1: So people would hear that and say, whoa, whoa, whoa, that would be exactly where you want to be. You want to be out front. So take us to why
0: No.
1: you realized maybe this isn't where I want to be.
0: Well, as you said, it's strategy, and I go in with a mindset of where I want to be at about the halfway point, where I want to be at 10 kilometers, how then I can assess how I'm feeling. I know if I've burned the candle too hard on either end, you know what I mean? Or if I'm feeling comfortable that I could push that same pace, or if I've got to pick it up. But you really don't know 100% when you're in that race who's going to be there, how they're feeling the same way. So much of it is strategy. You have to constantly be assessing your competition, how they're breathing, how do you think they're feeling. Everyone's tired, let's be real. But when you get it to about the halfway point, you have a really good idea of what you've got left in the tank and who's still with you, so to speak, and what you might have to do to dig even deeper than you thought, or you're looking good. It really is all about where you are in that moment.
1: And you're doing this for over 21 kilometers.
0: Yep, constantly. And not to mention the mental aptitude you need. Road running, like you said, you get in a rhythm, you can kind of tune out. You get in your stride, you get in your pace, and you just go. On the trail, you can't just tune out, because if you're not paying attention, you'll trip, you'll fall, you'll injure yourself. So it's pretty intense mentally for that, about an hour and a half is where I'm running. Hour and a half, hour 35 minutes for
1: That's
0: 21K on the trail.
1: crazy. Holy
0: Yeah, my time
1: cow.
0: in Puerto Rico was 135 flat.
1: Because think about this. If you run a 3-hour marathon, that is lightning fast. You're doing

0: essentially a pace for a 3-hour marathon, but you're doing it in 500 meter elevation or elevating 500 meters on trail, on beach. That's wild.
1: Yeah, yeah, it certainly is when you put it into that perspective.
0: Spencer Summerfield joining us. Spencer teaches at Banting and is heading to Malta for the World Championships in Xterra half marathon trail running, leaving tomorrow. So final question, I guess, what does the Malta course look like?
1: There's a small island that's connected to Malta called Gozo, G-O-Z-O, and it's where all the trail racing is taking place. The island is so small that the 50K that's happening for all those high endurance athletes is the circumference of the island. I'm only running half of that 20 kilometer section, but in my 20 kilometers, this one is over 600 meters of elevation. They've just released the course map the other day with two really big hills and long, long sections. So it's going to be an even greater challenge than Puerto Rico was, for sure.
0: Fitting for a world championship. Spencer, best of luck. You got all the City of London rooting you on. Thanks so much for taking some time to talk with us. Go have fun.
1: Thanks, buddy. Take care.
0: That is Spencer Summerfield. We'll check in with Spencer after that race. That's crazy. 600 kilometers or 600 meters of elevation over 21 kilometers of running on trail and beach and up and down hills. Hey, when you're as good as running that in 135 as Spencer is, that's exactly where you need to be. We wish him the best of luck. Thanks to Joss Lee. News is next. 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

0: Welcome to Canada's National Bible Hour, a ministry of Mission Go. I'm Brian Albrecht, the President Emeritus and Director of Canada's National Bible Hour. We are thrilled to have you with us today as we embark on a journey to reach the world for Jesus Christ.
1: Today, I'd like to read a scripture from John chapter 1, verse 1, which is very familiar to all of us. In the beginning was the Word, and the Word was with God, and the Word was God. What a wonderful scripture. John starts his gospel off by proclaiming that Jesus was not only man, but was also God. And in the beginning, he was always with God, and he was God. And so we have a great Savior. This scripture tells us that God became man, and he became man because he loved us so much and cared so much for us and wanted to have a relationship with us. And the Lord Jesus left the side of God the Father. He was born of a virgin. He lived a sinless life, and he went to the cross and bore our sins in his own body. The scripture tells us, for God so loved the world that he gave his only begotten Son, that whosoever believes in him should not perish but have everlasting life. What a great verse of how much God loves us and how God cares for us and how God wants to meet needs in our lives.

0: Welcome back to Missions Moments. This week, Maggie shares her thoughts on the life of Paul and the impact of Scripture on her life as she navigates the immense changes taking place. Good morning, friends. This is Dennis Campbell with Mission Go, and with me today is my dear friend, Maggie Ellison. Maggie, glad you could join us this morning.
1: Dennis, I'm glad to be here. Thank you. It means a lot.
0: We want to spend a gentle hour, well, a short half hour by radio time, on a question many of you have written to us about. When life doesn't add up, when pain and loss pile up, what do we cling to? We're leaning on Paul's hope in the resurrection. Maggie, can you tell our listeners simply what it meant for you to hear Paul talk about the resurrection?
1: Yes. You know, Dennis, when Tom died, my husband, there was a silence in the house that felt like it would never end. I kept asking, why is life like this? Why would God allow this? And then I'd read Paul, and he isn't surprised by suffering. He walks right through it and keeps his eyes on what's coming. That steadied me. It really did.
0: Exactly it. Paul knew suffering, told of it plainly in 2 Corinthians 11, imprisonments, beatings, shipwrecks, he lists them. Yet he says, in effect, I count everything as loss for the surpassing worth of knowing Christ. That's not denial of pain, it's a reorientation of meaning.
1: Right. And I remember a hymn we'd sing at church. My hope is built on nothing less. And suddenly the words made sense. My hope wasn't in the comfort of life here. It was in the risen Christ. That doesn't make the grief vanish, Dennis, but it gives it a place.
0: By the way, some of our listeners are thinking, but Dennis, I've been faithful my whole life and things seem worse. Paul faced the same confusion. Acts shows him warned 3 times not to go to Jerusalem, yet he goes. Agabus even binds his own hands as a sign. Why do you suppose Paul still went?
1: Because his life wasn't about self-preservation. He believed there was a greater accounting, a resurrection where God would set things right. So even if the present looked like loss, the future had ultimate gain.
0: Exactly. Paul asked the hard question himself, if the dead are not raised, then Christ is not raised, and our preaching is in vain. He makes the argument bluntly, without resurrection, faith is pointless. That's why he risked so much, because he had tasted the power of Christ's resurrection and knew it changed everything.
1: That's powerful. You know, during my chemo, there were nights I couldn't even pray. I just lay there and thought of Paul's words. If in Christ we have hope in this life only, we are of all people to be pitied. That jolted me. I didn't want a faith that ended at the grave.
0: You and I have both sat in hospital rooms. I've seen hands tremble and I've watched people whisper, I don't know how to be ready. Paul gives us a map. Suffering doesn't cancel God's promises. In fact, Paul says that what happens now will be made right. God is not indifferent.
1: You know, Dennis, sometimes folks think Paul is saying, suffer cheerfully. No, he's honest. He lists beatings, hunger, isolation. But then he says he's learned to be content in need and in abundance. It's a hard learned contentment rooted in Christ.
0: Yes. And that connects with Job and Solomon, those Old Testament voices that wrestled with life's unfairness. Job asked, why me? Solomon concluded life under the sun can look meaningless. Paul says, yes, the present may be confusing, but there's a resurrection beyond the sun that gives life meaning. That's the pastoral comfort we want to bring to our listeners today.
1: I like that phrasing, resurrection beyond the sun. It makes the doorway seem real. And it matters practically. When my memory fades a bit, when my body aches, when friends are buried one by one, I can say, this isn't the end. I will see them again.
0: Amen. Quick question, Maggie. How do you tell a friend who's feeling that their life hasn't mattered? They say, I've been good, but look at my suffering. What difference did it make?
1: I tell them Paul's story. He tells his life matters because of Christ's resurrection. Paul says he was a Pharisee, learned, zealous, and then he met Jesus. He counted all his gain as loss so that he'd gain Christ. If Paul can say his life has meaning, even while chained and beaten, then your faithful life, your prayers, your kindness are not wasted.
0: Beautifully said. Not wasted. Let's let that sink in for a moment. Paul paints a picture, if Christ is not raised, then all is vanity. But he declares, Christ is raised, the first fruits. By Adam came death, by Christ comes life. That's theology with teeth for our grief, isn't it?
1: Yes. It's practical theology. It changes how you face a funeral, an empty chair, a long winter of illness. We can grieve, and grieve rightly, but with a forward look.
0: We sometimes get letters that say, Dennis, I'm afraid of standing before God. What will I say? Paul's answer, our standing is not our righteousness, but Christ's. He says he wants to know him and the power of his resurrection. That means our hope is wrapped up in Jesus, not in our ledger of good deeds.
1: Oh, I love that. It's freeing. I don't have to prove anything anymore. I can rest on what Jesus has done. And that allowed me, after the funeral, after the treatments, to start serving again, to write letters, to pray for others. It gave my life meaning all over again.
0: Friends, if you're listening and wondering if your life matters, hear Paul's testimony. It does, because Christ rose. Your struggles are seen. Your faith is not pointless. Your sins are forgiven if you put your trust in Christ. This hope makes even our present sufferings part of a story that will be made right.
1: Amen.
0: If you can, sing When I Survey the Wondrous Cross or I Know That My Redeemer Lives this week. Let the words settle in your heart.
1: Ah, I know that my Redeemer lives. What comfort in that line. Thank you, Dennis, for this time.
0: My pleasure, Maggie. And to our listeners, take heart. Let Paul's confidence be yours. Christ has been raised, the first fruits of those who sleep. Your story matters. Your faith is not vain. Rest in that hope. Until next time.

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2: In the Apostle Paul's first letter to the church at Corinth, he devotes the 15th chapter to a thesis on the doctrine of the literal bodily resurrection of the dead. He points out that the validity of the doctrine stands or falls on the accuracy of the claim that Jesus Christ died for our sins according to the Scriptures, and that he was buried, and that he rose again the third day according to the Scriptures. The doctrine of the literal bodily resurrection of Jesus Christ is the subject we want to address today as we continue the series of talks entitled The Faith Which Was Once Delivered Unto the Saints. Thus far, we've discussed the verbal inspiration and divine preservation of the infallible and inerrant Scriptures, the deity and sovereign lordship of Jesus Christ, and in our last talk, the vicarious blood atonement which Christ made to make possible the remission of our sins. Without shedding of blood is no remission, is God's clear and emphatic assertion. That's why our salvation required the shedding of Christ's blood as the Lamb of God who taketh away the sin of the world. Beware of anyone or any religion that tells you that you can obtain the forgiveness of sins and the gift of eternal life apart from the atoning efficacy of Christ's blood shed for your sins when he died in your place on the cross. Recognize also that after you receive Christ as your Savior and receive forgiveness through him, you are still dependent on the cleansing power of his shed blood to keep you free from sin's defilement day by day. There is solid scriptural basis for the old hymn that Arthur Querngusser sang for us a few minutes ago. Through the blood of the cross, I am redeemed from sin. But to be free from dross, Lord, I would enter in. Deeper yet into the crimson flood. Deeper yet under the sheltering blood. Now we turn our attention to what is the foundation stone on which the redemptive work of Jesus Christ rests. It therefore is also the foundation stone on which Christianity rests. That foundation is the literal bodily resurrection of Jesus Christ from the dead. Let me read Paul's masterful summation of why this is so, as recorded in 1 Corinthians 15, beginning at verse 12. Now if Christ be preached that he rose from the dead, how say some among you that there is no resurrection of the dead? But if there be no resurrection of the dead, then is Christ not risen? And if Christ be not risen, then is our preaching vain, and your faith is also vain. Yea, and we are found false witnesses of God, because we have testified of God that he raised up Christ, whom he raised not up, if so be, that the dead rise not. For if the dead rise not, then is not Christ raised. And if Christ be not raised, your faith is vain. Ye are yet in your sins. Then they also which are fallen asleep in Christ are perished. Before we examine the evidence that supports the Bible's assertion that Jesus Christ was resurrected from the dead 3 days after his death on the cross, let us recognize how much hinges on the accuracy of this claim. Paul, in his thesis, enunciates four specific things. First, the credibility of the Scriptures and of Christian witness. The Bible says Christ was literally resurrected from the dead. If he wasn't, the Bible isn't true. If it contains even one false assertion, it isn't the infallible Word of God. The Christian witness of those who preach the resurrection of Christ as a cardinal doctrine affirmed in the Scriptures is also discredited. Paul says, if Christ be not risen, then is our preaching vain. And we are found false witnesses of God, because we have testified of God that he raised up Christ, whom ye raise not up, if so be that the dead rise not. 2. If Christ was not resurrected, his deity is called into question. First, because he said before his death that he would rise again. And second, because his literal bodily resurrection is one of the cardinal facts that sets him apart from all other men and bears witness to his deity. There have been many great religious leaders and teachers. Some of them were founders of great religions whose members and adherents number in the millions. But they're all dead. And because they were mortals and not divine, they remain dead and buried. And their followers have only their memories and their teachings. Christ was altogether different. Being divine as well as human, death in his case was not the end of his living presence in the midst of those who receive him as their Savior. For he alone among all men was literally resurrected from the dead and is alive today and forever. God's invitation to you in the inspired Scriptures is to come not to the religion of a prophet or teacher long since dead, but to come to a living divine person who, though crucified for your sins, was literally resurrected from the dead after he had paid in full the price of your redemption. 3. If Christ was not resurrected, all who have put their trust in him for their salvation have been deceived. As Paul says, if Christ be not raised, your faith is vain, ye are yet in your sins. And they also which have died trusting in Christ are perished. The basis of salvation, as set out in the faith once delivered, is that Christ died for our sins, and the evidence that his substitutionary death fully met the demands of divine justice is his literal bodily resurrection from the dead, because he could no more be holden of death once he had paid in full the price of our redemption. The Scriptures further say he's able to save to the uttermost all who come unto God by him, seeing he ever liveth to make intercession for us. His role as our intercessor is dependent on him being raised from the dead. After he had died in our stead and shed his blood of atonement for the remission of our sins. 4. The Bible's assurance that we will someday be resurrected from the dead is a false assurance if Christ was not raised. Paul goes on to say in his thesis, if in this life only we have hope in Christ, we are of all men most miserable. But now is Christ risen from the dead and become the first fruits of them that slept. For as in Adam all die, even so in Christ shall all be made alive. That is, it is Christ's literal bodily resurrection that guarantees the resurrection of us all. No wonder the literal bodily resurrection of Jesus Christ from the dead is the foundation stone on which the whole Christian faith rests, and a cardinal doctrine of the faith which was once delivered unto the saints. Let us now briefly summarize the great evidences and proofs of Christ's literal bodily resurrection. I direct your attention to 6 categories of evidence. First, his own testimony. Remember, he was the Son of God. Every word he spoke was absolute truth, for being God, he could not lie. Before his crucifixion, he foretold his death and declared that he would rise again. Matthew 16:21 says, "From that time forth began Jesus to show unto his disciples how that he must go unto Jerusalem and suffer many things and be killed and be raised again the third day." After his resurrection, he appeared to his disciples, and to dispel their doubts, said unto them, "Behold my hands and my feet, that it is I myself. Handle me and see, for a spirit hath not flesh and bones, as ye see me have." 2. There is the evidence of the empty grave. Following Christ's burial, the scribes and Pharisees persuaded Pilate to seal the sepulchre with his own signet, and they placed a contingent from the temple guard to prevent the disciples stealing his body from the tomb. But on the third morning after his burial, the stone was found rolled away, and the grave empty, save for an angel of the Lord who said to the frightened women who made the discovery, "Fear not ye, for I know that ye seek Jesus who was crucified. He is not here, for he is risen, as he said. Come, see the place where the Lord lay, and go quickly and tell his disciples that he is risen from the dead." 3. There is the evidence of the numerous eyewitnesses who saw and spake with him after his resurrection. Mary Magdalene, to whom he appeared in the garden as she left the empty sepulchre. The two on the road to Emmaus, whose hearts burned within them as he expounded unto them from the Scriptures the things concerning himself. The 10 disciples in the room in Jerusalem when Thomas was absent. And the same group 8 days later when Thomas was with them. And when Christ said to him, "Reach hither thy finger and behold my hands, and reach hither thy hand and thrust it into my side, and be not faithless but believing." He appeared to 7 disciples on the shore of Galilee when they returned from a night's fishing. He told them to cast the net on the other side of the boat, and immediately it was filled with fish. He met and talked with them all on the day of his ascension, and opened their understanding that they might understand the Scriptures. And then he led them out as far as Bethany, where they beheld as he slowly ascended into heaven. But there was even more witnesses of his resurrection. Paul says of Christ in 1 Corinthians 15:3-8, that he died for our sins, that he was buried, and that he rose again the third day, and that he was seen of Cephas, and then of the 12, and after that he was seen of above 500 brethren at once, and after that was seen of James, and then of all the apostles, and last of all, Paul says, he was seen of me. Certainly the number of eyewitnesses who saw and spoke with Christ after his resurrection leave no doubt that he returned from the dead. 4. Further supporting evidence is the unfulfilled prophecies concerning Christ, which cannot be fulfilled unless he was resurrected from the dead. There are the numerous promises of his second coming to establish his millennial kingdom on this earth. His role as the future judge of nations foretold in Matthew 25, and his role as the judge of the unbelieving dead when he takes his place on the great white throne, as described in Revelation 20:11-12. None of these prophecies could be fulfilled if Christ's life terminated with his crucifixion. And yet all other prophecies concerning his role in events now history were fulfilled with literal exactitude. 5. A further evidence of his literal resurrection was the proof of his living presence back in heaven after his ascension, when in fulfillment of a promise he had made to his disciples after his resurrection, he sent the divine person of the Holy Spirit upon them at Pentecost as they waited in Jerusalem for the fulfillment of that promise. Peter's explanation to the amazed people who witnessed the phenomenon was that it was the resurrected Christ who had ascended to heaven, fulfilling the promise he'd made to them before he ascended. Finally, there is one great and irrefutable proof of Christ's resurrection that anyone who will may experience today. Through Christ's death in your place, his blood atonement for the remission of your sins, and his resurrection from the dead, God opened the door for you to come into a personal relationship with the living, resurrected Christ. That is the good news of the gospel of the grace of God that, God willing, I want to discuss with you in detail in our next talk. But let me emphasize as we close, becoming a Christian is not a matter of subscribing to creeds or dogmas or turning over a new leaf or trying to reform your lifestyle. Genuine Bible Christianity is a matter of you coming by faith to the resurrected living Christ and receiving him into your heart and life as your personal Savior and making him the sovereign Lord of your life. Christ said in his prayer to God his Father, "This is life eternal, that men might know thee, the only true God, and Jesus Christ, whom thou hast sent." He further said, "I am the way, the truth, and the life. No man cometh unto the Father but by me." You don't need a dead religious prophet or teacher. You need a living Savior, able to save to the uttermost all who come unto God by him, seeing he ever liveth to make intercession for them. I plead with you to come to the living divine Christ today, as he says to you, "Him that cometh to me, I will in no wise cast out." Have you opened your heart and life to him and invited him in to be our Savior and Lord? If not, will you do so today?

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We hope the messages you've heard today and the inspiring stories from the mission field have touched your heart and ignited a deep desire for a closer relationship with our Lord Jesus Christ. We encourage you to take a moment to reflect on the wisdom of Scripture, particularly the beautiful invitation found in Matthew 11:28-29, where Jesus calls us to find rest in Him. May these words uplift your spirit and guide you towards a deeper understanding of His love and purpose for your life. Thank you for joining us. Until next time, may God's grace and peace be with you all. Also, remember to order your copy of the booklet, The Key to Personal Peace, by Billy Graham. People are seeking answers to the confusion, moral sickness, and spiritual emptiness that plague the world. 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Thank you for tuning in to Canada's National Bible Hour. 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This program is made possible by your generous contributions, and we couldn't continue sharing these uplifting messages without you. We love hearing from you. Until next time, take care, and may God bless you richly. We look forward to having you with us again soon.

0: What? You don't like planning your funeral?
1: No, Pastor, she said.
0: But then she smiled. To be honest, Pastor, I'd rather spend time planning my resurrection. When you have a workshop on that, let me know. Planning our resurrection? Pastor Dave liked that. He thought, that's sort of what we do here at church. We call it worship, but in a way it is a workshop. Planning our resurrection. God speaks and we come to life. Eternal life. Then we practice turning our plans to prayers and let those prayers give way to praise. Would you pray with me now? Oh Lord, you are my God. I will exalt you. I will praise your name because you have done wonderful things, plans formed of old, faithful and sure. Frustrate any and all plans that would lead us away from you and bring to completion your good plans that you have for us, plans for our welfare, not for evil, to give us a future and a hope in Jesus, who lives and reigns with you and the Holy Spirit, one God, now and forever. Amen.
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0: Thank you, Mark. Today, I get to visit once more with Reverend Dr. Ryan Tinetti. He's a regular guest preacher on the program, author of the book, The Quiet Ambition. Thanks for coming back to chat, Ryan.
3: Good to be back. Thanks.
0: So, Ryan, today's message, which we heard, was on Psalm 146. Great praise from the end of the book of Psalms. And it was this insight from verses 3 and 4 that really stayed with me. The psalm says, don't put your trust in princes. Or another translation might be, don't put your trust in the ambitious or the go-getters. It's this word for like volunteering to stepping forward. So don't trust in them. Or if you're one of them, don't trust in yourself.
3: Yes.
0: Because the psalmist says, they're going to die one day. Yeah. And on that day, all your plans, all your ambitions are going to come to nothing. And it's just a fact. So you've got this book titled The Quiet Ambition. You thought a lot about ambition. Why would you say it's tempting for us to put our faith in the ambitious?
3: Sure. I think on the one hand, we need to recognize that there can be a good and God-pleasing place for ambition in the sense that when it's oriented toward good goals, right? So having drive, having a sense I'm moving forward. The scripture has a lot to say, especially in the book of Proverbs. Solomon will talk about, don't be like the sluggard, the one that's just laying around. Instead, look to the ant. Inherently, we can see when there are folks who are driving ahead, who are getting things done, it's natural for us to want to hitch our wagon to them because we're actually going to go someplace rather than just stay, you know, stuck in the mud. So it's natural, I think, in this human world where so much is fleeting and where so much can feel as though it's just stuck, to look to those people.
0: So they might be able to get some stuff done temporarily in the interim, but we shouldn't look to them to bring us home or to get us to final destination.
3: And part of it is we have to recognize the limitations of this mortal life. You know, J.R.R. Tolkien, the great author of The Lord of the Rings, he talked about how history is one long defeat. And he didn't say that in a despairing sense or even in a merely pessimistic sense, but it was a recognition that ultimately history is in God's hands. And as humans, we want to be way more optimistic about our own efforts and what we can really accomplish. And Tolkien was much more, having fought in World War I, lived through World War II, he had a much more sobering mindset and realization that actually, we're just trying to plug holes for a while until the Lord Jesus comes again and renews all things. It doesn't mean that we don't seek for the betterment of our neighbors and our communities. By all means, we do. But we recognize we're never going to be able to fix this creation. That's God's job, and he's going to do it in his

0: time. And I think that is a healthy perspective for us to adopt.
1: You use this great phrase in your book. You call it the anti-creed. So say more about this anti-creed.
0: Yeah. So before we get emails about anti-creeds, what are you talking about? Well, just a reminder. So a creed is a statement of, it's a confession of faith.
1: What right? I believe. What we believe.
0: This is what we believe. And this idea of the anti-creed, it came from a friend of mine, a fellow pastor named Greg Finke. And Greg pointed this out to me, that John the Baptist. Okay. So John the Baptist has this moment in the Gospels where some people come to him and they say, now, are you the Christ? You know, are you the one that we've been looking for? And it says that John confessed. He did not deny, but he confessed, I am not the Christ. He stated what he didn't believe about himself, right? He did not believe himself to be the Savior, to be the Messiah. And Greg calls that the anti-creed. And I find that to be a helpful antidote to overly exalted views of ourselves or of other human beings, those that we would be tempted to put a trust in. Instead, we confess that there is one Messiah. So that's where I find it to be a kind of freedom in that sort of anti-creed.
1: In the message, talk about turning our plans into prayer that lead and point towards praise. And that's what the psalm is all about, in these last psalms especially, to stop putting my faith in either my ambitious plans or others' ambitious plans, along with confessing that anti-creed. You offer some practical advice in the book. Could you just give us some suggestions on practical advice, how to do this?
0: Sure. So your sermon was on Psalm 146. I would start a couple of psalms before that. Psalm 139 has this great verse, "Search me and know my heart, O God, see if there be any grievous way in me." And so I think a good starting point, in addition to confessing that anti-creed, is to confess our own ambitions, to ask God to search our hearts and to know what is in my heart, what do I want, and to try and sift it out through the power of the Spirit. What is good and God-pleasing in accord with your will, and what is more of that selfish ambition, that desire just to build myself up? And that can be a good in prayer to offer that up to the Lord, but also to a spiritual friend, to a mentor, to a pastor, to confess those and to receive God's word of absolution, the grace that he has for us. I think that's a good place to start.
1: All right, so put it out there on the table, some other practical steps for when a plan.
0: So a very practical thing that I've tried to do in my own life is to underschedule. If you're anything like me, you have that constant temptation to fill your calendar up to the brim. How much can I actually cram in there? And I think instead, if we were to look at our schedules and be deliberate about underscheduling, well, what can that look like? So if I think that this meeting or this task is going to take an hour, instead schedule an hour and a half for it. Recognize that I don't know what the Lord's going to put in my way, what kind of other challenges might come. The planning is essential, but those plans, they might have to be thrown out the window, you know. And so it's helpful to build in some extra time.
1: Be honest, confess your ambitions. Under schedule, and I think that's part of that is I'm not the Christ. I can't be all things to all people and omnipresent. Okay, so the things that I go about and do, what advice, what plan could I put in place there?
0: To keep in mind, in the midst of our work, in the midst of our labors, whether that be the work that you do for your daily bread or things around the house, to work and pray, to be praying alongside with it, or as the old saying goes, he who sings prays twice, to whistle while you work, right? To sing hymns of praise to God, to sing psalms and spiritual songs, as the scripture says, can be another way that we sanctify our labor and remember that this labor's not in vain.
1: Turn your work into prayer and prayer into work and vice versa. We got a plan then. Thanks for joining us.
0: My pleasure. Thank you.
1: Taught by Jesus and trusting in his promises, we are bold to pray. Our Father, who art in heaven, hallowed be thy name. Thy kingdom come. Thy will be done on earth as it is in heaven. Give us this day our daily bread, and forgive us our trespasses, as we forgive those who trespass against us. And lead us not into temptation, but deliver us from evil. For thine is the kingdom, and the power, and the glory, forever and ever. Amen. Receive the Lord's blessing. The Lord bless you and keep you. The Lord make his face shine on you and be gracious to you. The Lord look upon you with his favor and give you peace. Amen.
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3: From the National Newsroom of the Canadian Press, I'm Lisa Laporte. Prime Minister Mark Carney and Foreign Affairs Minister Anita Anand arrived in Armenia today. This weekend's visit comes as Canada works to build trade ties with countries such as Turkey, where Carney is expected to visit for the NATO summit in July. Anand and others took part in events marking the Armenian genocide ahead of the trip. Armenian genocide is a term rejected by the Turkish government. A judge in Edmonton is expected to rule next week on a court challenge launched by a group of First Nations ahead of a separatist petition in Alberta. The group argues the petition violates treaty rights. Saturday was the last day for Alberta separatists to gather petition signatures that could trigger a referendum on pulling the province out of Confederation. A nonprofit worries Ottawa's planned changes to food safety laws prioritize trade over the health of Canadians.
4: The Liberals said this week they would amend food safety laws to take food security and affordability into account. Mary Lou McDonald with the group Safe Food Matters says the changes could permit higher maximum levels of glyphosate residue in foods from the U.S. Glyphosate is a herbicide used to kill weeds. Meanwhile, Agriculture Union National President Milton Dick argues cutting red tape means cutting protections. Jason White, The Canadian Press.
3: Real estate sector watchers say plenty of retirees have put downsizing plans on hold as they contend with challenges like falling home prices and lack of choice in the market.
5: A RE/MAX Canada survey says among those 65 years and older, just 16% intend to downsize in the next 10 years, while 57% plan to remain in their current home. Toronto broker Tim Sirianos says many retirees are finding it difficult to find a reason to move because they can't find suitable housing that is smaller. Experts say given current economic conditions, some are also putting off relocation plans to financially support family members longer than they had anticipated. Michelle Zedekian, The Canadian Press.
3: And new images from NASA show a major world capital slowly sinking. Now scientists say they can track it in near real time.
6: More than 20 million people in Mexico City are living on ground that is sinking, in some areas by more than half an inch every month. New data from the NISAR satellite shows the damage is already widespread, cracking roads, buildings, and water lines. Scientists say the problem dates back more than a century, but it's accelerated as groundwater is pumped from an ancient lake bed beneath the city. Researchers say some areas have dropped by dozens of feet. Dave Packer, ABC News.
3: This is the Canadian Press. In sports, the Montreal Canadiens, the last Canadian team standing in the NHL playoffs, must win tonight to keep their Stanley Cup hopes alive. The Tampa Bay Lightning host the Habs in Game 7 of their first round best of seven series. The Cleveland Cavaliers host the Toronto Raptors in Game 7 of their first round NBA playoff series today. Elsewhere, the Detroit Pistons host the Orlando Magic in Game 7 of their series. The Toronto Blue Jays can get back to 500 with a win today as they wrap up a four-game series with their host, the Minnesota Twins. Right-hander Trey Yesavage will start on the mound for the 16 and 17 Jays, who have won two in a row. In Major League Soccer action, Toronto FC earned a 1-1 tie with the visiting San Jose Earthquakes. The Vancouver Whitecaps tied the LA Galaxy 1-1, and CF Montreal dropped a 3-1 decision to the host Atlanta United FC. From the Canadian Press, I'm Lisa Laporte.
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8: In telecommunications, every once in a while, I feel like it's almost cyclical. I've been with Bell Media, I've been with a couple of the different big names, Rogers included, and every once in a while, the guillotine blade comes down. And this past week, we talked about Rogers as they offered their employees buyouts. I want to talk about that with Jim Stanford. He's an economist and director at the Center of Future Work, kind enough to join me. Jim, good morning to you.
9: Good morning, Rob.
8: In plain terms, for somebody that's just driving around right now, what is the real risk here?
9: Well, Rogers, of course, is still digesting that big acquisition they made a couple of years ago in 2023. They bought Shaw, the other more independent provider based in Western Canada, for $20 billion. And lots of people at the time warned, you know, what does that consolidation mean for pricing, for concentration, for customer service, and for employment? So we may be seeing another shoe dropping now with this huge buyout offer. Some of the staff at Rogers are not getting the buyout offer. The people who work in the Maple Leaf Sports Enterprises empire, you know, the Blue Jays and all that, are not getting it. Unionized employees are not getting it. They've got better job security. But it's going to be a significant number of people who are basically being given a carrot to leave. And usually what that means is if you don't take the carrot to leave, then there may be some involuntary cuts coming afterwards. So it is a very big company, a very big employer. And, you know, this is certainly a negative bit of news for Canada's economy.
8: You know, I'd love to pull the lens back a little bit, Jim, and just talk about the history of consolidation in this country. Canada already has some of the most concentrated telecom markets around. When you have this trend of big carriers buying up each other, what has historically happened to prices and even innovation in these mergers?
9: Well, Canada is known as a place where telecom services are unusually expensive. And, you know, this is often attributed to the concentration. You know, we got kind of three big carriers, and then, you know, they each have their own brands, you know, their own sort of discount brands, but they're still part of the same corporate structure. And then there are, you know, a few smaller companies trying to crack the industry, but it's hard to do given the infrastructure needs, you know, to offer good service. You need to have infrastructure, and the regulators have tried to do things like require the big carriers to open up their infrastructure and their towers and so on to smaller competitors. That it may have had some impact. Certainly the growth of wireless costs for Canadian consumers has slowed a lot, but the level of those costs is still high relative to other countries. So I guess the Rogers and Bell and TELUS, the three big ones, are adapting to a world where their revenue is not growing as quickly as it used to, and where there's regulatory restraints on their power, including forcing them to open up the infrastructure. And this is probably part of the factor behind Rogers trying to downsize their staff to, you know, conform to that tighter revenue picture for them.
8: You know, I'd like to talk about the regulation, the Competition Bureau and the CRTC. I mean, they're supposed to protect Canadians from anti-competitive deals. So I'm curious to know, with these buyouts that continue to get approved or more often than not get approved, are the regulators just too weak? Are they too slow? Or maybe they're just captured in the industry?
9: Well, the regulators, I think, don't sort of interfere in a sort of moment-to-moment decision, like how many people the companies are going to hire. What they're looking at is, you know, what is their market share and what is the impact of mergers going to be? Now, interestingly enough, when Rogers bought Shaw in 2023 for $20 billion, the regulator actually attached a condition that Rogers had to increase its employment in Western Canada, where Shaw had been located or concentrated. And they were supposed to hire 3,000 new staff in Western Canada and then keep the staff for 10 years. So it's an open question right now. What's happening to that condition, given the buyouts? You know, it could be that Rogers will concentrate the buyouts. Just because they offer the buyouts, you don't know how many workers are going to take it. Mm-hmm. So it doesn't mean, you know, 11,000 people are losing their jobs right now. But It could be they'll concentrate the buyout offers in certain divisions or certain regions and still allow them to meet that requirement of higher staff in Western Canada. But, you know, then that becomes a bit of a shell game, doesn't it? You're hiring people in Western Canada, but letting them off elsewhere. So I do think that Canada's competition law, and we've seen this in other areas, certainly we've talked about it a lot with supermarkets. We've talked about it with the banking sector. Airlines is another industry that's fairly concentrated. Canada's competition law is not as ambitious as it is in other countries in the United States or Europe, where they have more powers to block takeovers and indeed in some cases break up large companies. I suspect the telecom is another example where Canadians need to have a hard look at competition law and what can we do to promote Canadian companies, especially in the high-tech world. So Rogers is a Canadian high-tech company and it's an important part of our economy, but promote them in a way that doesn't hurt the workers at those companies and the consumers of their services.
8: Jim Stanford is an economist and director at the Center of Future Work, joining us here on Weekends Across the Chorus Radio Network. Jim, one of the things that I've been a part of a let go when I was with Bell Media. I was there and it was gross because it happened overnight. We didn't see it coming and it caught us all by surprise. And then I think a week later they had their Bell Let's Talk campaign, but digress. From this industry as a whole, is this something we're going to see as a growing trend, buyouts and trying to manage the new wave of media? Because the way that it has shifted so dramatically in the last decade, is there room for a Goliath in a sea of citizen journalism?
9: And it's another complicating factor of the Rogers buyout announcement is Rogers itself has become such a conglomerate of different lines of work. So you've mentioned the media end of the business, which, of course, is important in Rogers. My guess is most of the buyouts will actually come from the telecom service rather than from media per se. And we know that they have protected the sports and entertainment end of their business completely. There won't be buyouts given there. So my suspicion is that you'll see the biggest headcount reductions in the telecom service, things like customer service or things like technicians that are out and about trying to maintain the infrastructure. Or you could see a shift to outsourcing that work rather than doing it in-house, which can cause problems around quality of service and conditions, working conditions for people doing that work. In the media per se, of course, it has just been an unending cavalcade of technological change, shifting sands in terms of the business environment for running a private media operation. Conventional newspapers, of course, conventional TV stations, losing advertising revenue that's all being sucked up by the Googles and Metas of the world. So it is a very fraught environment. We need media. We need good journalism more so than ever, given all the misinformation and risks to democracy out there. But how we pay for that is changing all the time. Interesting to note, in the federal government's fiscal update, which the finance minister brought down this past week, they're actually going to expand the tax credit for journalism in Canada and possibly expand it to radio and television broadcasting in addition to newspapers. So that's an interesting, I think, recognition that the business environment for journalism and the media is very, very volatile and very, very fragile. So we'll have to see in the specific case of these buyout announcements, how many of the jobs are going to be targeted in media, hopefully a small share of them, because obviously the whole media operation at Rogers has been cut to the bone and some already. So how they could function, you know, in some of those areas and do credible, high quality journalism with even less people is hard to imagine.
8: Yeah, it's pretty tough. And I'm out here on the West Coast and they just actually at Langara College closed their journalism department indefinitely, which is a heartbreaking.
9: Another bad sign. Young people thinking about their career, you know, journalism is an incredibly important thing and could be a really exciting career. But if you're entering an industry that is a never ending bloodbath, then probably you'll look at doing something else. And that's probably what the Langara decision represent. So this is a really important, I think, policy issue that Canadians have to think about. And the federal government's announcement this week to try and, you know, direct some more support to Canadian journalism in all forms I think is a sign of the times.
8: Jim, thank you for the discussion this morning.
9: My pleasure, sir. Thank you.
8: Let's take a quick break here. When we come back, a couple doing a renovation that could earn them $100,000. I'm Rob Fay. More after this.
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8: I don't know if you've been checking in on Renovation Resort Season 3, but it's heating up. There's no doubt about it. And this is where the pressure really kicks in for the contestants. And I've got two of them in front of me today. Tatiana Taylor-Tate and Thomas Markley, kind enough to join me. Triple T and Thomas Markley, good morning to you both.
22: Good morning. Thank you for having us.
23: Good morning. Yeah, thanks for having us on.
8: I would love to ask you, first and foremost, about the pressure. Tatiana, when you first signed up to do something like this, did you realize what came with the cameras, the lights, the camera, the action?
22: I feel like Thomas and I were used to working under pressure. I feel like we actually add it upon ourselves. But when you add a camera following you 24/7 throughout the whole process, it definitely makes it a lot more difficult and unexpected. There's no moments to kind of be like, okay, I need to step away for a second. They need to capture everything.
8: So Thomas, to those who are driving around Canada today and maybe haven't watched Renovation Resort, why don't you introduce yourself and Tatiana? How do you guys know each other, and why did you guys think that this was the right show for you?
23: Me and Tatiana have worked together for, I don't know, almost 6 years now. And we met Nathan, her fiance. I used to work with me, and we still kind of work together on projects. But we were introduced together about 6 years ago. We started a project together, and we just kept going. And how we got on the show was Tatiana just called me, and there was an opportunity, and she asked me if I wanted to be involved. And I just said, yeah, let's go for it. Not really assuming that we were going to get on the show. And it kind of worked out this way, and it's been very high pace ever since. We've just kind of been moving forward. It's been quite the experience, and a lot of spontaneous just go with the flow, which has been, you know, I think that's been a lot of the fun part about it.
8: Tatiana, I got to ask, and maybe they're not going to want me to ask this question, but what's one behind the scenes thing about a renovation show that you didn't know unless you were actually a contestant on the show? Like, is it a lot of waiting around for the cameras to position themselves? Is it the fact that they try to get you to do the whole season in 3 weeks? What is something where you're like, man, they wouldn't know this unless they did it themselves?
22: I think honestly, just the camaraderie, like how well the team worked together. It is so, there's like a whole like city, I guess you would almost think about it being behind the scenes that you don't expect to really make each episode happen. So honestly, like I think we, Thomas and I, we just admired the art form that it is, really making film production and reality TV possible. There's so many people that it takes to actually bring it to life. So that was not only like surprising and something that we didn't expect, but something I'm like forever grateful for now that I watch every single like show on TV.
8: When you think about this, Thomas, from your craft perspective, is it something where they give you every tool that you need? Do you have to bring your own tools? Like, walk me through some of the little details. Like, I have my golf club, and if I go golfing with a buddy and they say, oh, try this one, I'm like, I'd rather use my own tools. Are you the same way?
23: Yes, I have a lot of my own tools, but for me, I kind of just accepted I was not going to be bringing tools on the airplane. I went all in and said, you know what, this is the experience. I know that they were going to have a great sponsorship from some sort of a tool company. And I just said, you know, I'm going to go all in there. I'm going to take what they give me and really use this competition exactly how they want it to go. So I didn't bring any tools. I didn't bring a belt, nothing. I just showed up. And, you know, the skill set and carpentry is all in the brain and everything. So I just decided to go for it, go full in.
8: So you've got to do the renovations, and obviously you want to do it to a standard that you're proud of, but then you've got a couple of guys who are kind of leaning over your shoulder and they're judging you. What is that element like when you have somebody who's looking over you, especially with Scott and Brian's skill sets and history? Is that just added pressure, or does that actually inspire you to work even harder?
23: You know, a bit of both. Definitely was a lot of added pressure, but at the same time, I really enjoyed the hyper focus that I had to do. And for me, it was a really great experience that way. I have a very busy life. I've got three young boys. Me and my wife run our company, and it's just go, go, go all the time. And I didn't, you know, realize this experience would really affect me the way it was. But just to have a moment to step out of it and not have your cell phone on you every day and just focus on what we were doing with me and Tatiana, just doing the challenges and everything coming our way. It was a quite a good experience. But of course, yes, you want to impress Scott and Brian, and you have a camera on you all the time. So as a tradesman that really takes pride in his work, I did not want to make any mistakes. I was hyper-focused, and it was an experience I would have never imagined. I can't really explain to you how it was, and I couldn't plan for it. But it was Yeah, it was something I'll definitely remember. And I think in a way it's changed me on just on the work, you know, the working hard and really putting your head down through a lot of pressure and a lot of long hours and just a lot of spontaneous design with Tatiana and really having to pivot on the fly. Yeah, it was quite the experience.
8: Tatiana and Thomas are contestants on Renovation Resort Season 3. For a lot of listeners that are driving around, they're always thinking, God, I see these shows and I wish I could do that in my home, but I don't have the money to do this. You're in the design field. What is something that you would recommend to somebody maybe across this country this morning where you're like, you know what, you can do it and here's what you could do? Is there any tips that you would give to somebody looking to spruce up their home?
22: I think honestly, just go for it. It can start and be as simple as just choosing paint and really leaning into that. But I think the biggest thing is creating a space that allows you to be the best version of yourself. So however you need to express that, I highly recommend it.
8: Did you guys know each other's styles? Like I know, obviously, Thomas, you knew her fiance, but when you guys finally had to work together, did you guys jive right away or was that kind of a work in progress?
22: Thomas, do you want to
23: answer? I think me and Tatiana have a lot in common of our work ethic. We're both very strong headed and very opinionated, which in the end results in always a good product. But of course, you know, we can have a little conflict on the way there, which is really in the end, if you think about it, it's just being passionate about your work. And we both just want what's the best for our jobs. But yeah, we've had some years of experience of getting through. And I think on the show, I think we even really learned of how talented we are on both ends, having to do the competition like we did, because back home, I'm not always on the tools with on my jobs, and me and Tatiana are kind of designing that, but actually having to do everything all in one, being on the tools, being responsible for timeline, being responsible for budget, and just working together. And I think we really came together as a team in the end. And yeah, I'm proud of what we did.
22: I am proud too. And I like to say Thomas just comes full circle to my idea in the end.
8: As a married man, do I ever understand that? Very quickly, before I let you go, let's talk money. We can't get away from this show without talking about the fact that there's a big chunk of change at the end of the rainbow for somebody here. Does that add to the pressure or is that just incentive to work harder and have more fun?
22: I think it's incentive. We, at the end of the day, we took the challenge on because we wanted to see what we were capable of doing ourselves. So the opportunity and the chance to win $100,000 just sweetens the deal that much more.
8: Got a plan for the money? If you win, are we going 50-50 right down the middle? Have you guys, everybody, it seems like everybody I've interviewed so far has had a different thought on how the money will be allocated. Did you guys decide ahead of time?
22: We actually had a funny moment behind the scenes where we were talking about this, actually. And what did we do, Thomas? We clearly weren't good at math at the time because we were saying it was like I would take 70 and he would take 20. And then the team was kind of like, where's the other 10%? And we're like, oh, yeah. For us, it's 50-50, and hopefully we can take that money if we were to win and invest into something. But other than that, it would be such an opportunity, and you'll have to kind of watch and see who wins the show.
8: What a pleasure. I wish you nothing but success, and it has been such fun for all of us viewers to just kind of peek in and see the projects that everybody's been working on. And I love that you brought up right out of the gates the camaraderie and just how much fun it's been on this show. So good luck to you the rest of the way, and thank you for your time this morning.
22: Thank you.
23: Thank you for your time.
8: Season 3 of Renovation Resort with Scott McGilvery and Brian Balmer on Stack TV Anytime. All right, quick break here. When we come back, are you burnt out? Apparently, if you're Canadian, you're not alone. We'll get into the numbers next.

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10: It's so powerful, its creator didn't release it. Mythos, the latest edition of Claude AI from Anthropic, is so robust it could be a threat to global security. They decided to delay the release until solutions are found.

0: access to the Claude Mythos preview was restricted to a select group of 40 tech firms, including Microsoft, Amazon, and Apple. These organizations are evaluating and probing it for security flaws. Anthropic also shared access to its Mythos model with the American government, as well as some of its competitors like Google. Why would they do that? They're hoping others can help them control the potential monster they've made. Meanwhile, banks from Asia to Europe now worry their encryption may no longer be secure. It's a moment that calls for extraordinary wisdom, and for that, God's word has the answer. The one who is infinitely wise invites us to seek him. Welcome to Haven Today here on The Weekend. I'm David Wolin, sharing the great story that's all about Jesus. And on this first weekend of May, this is a program called Behold Our God. And over the last couple of weekends, we've been on an incredible journey. We've been seeking to answer the question, what does the Bible reveal to us about the character of God? That is, who he is and what he's like. And this, we will never be able to answer fully because God is infinite, but we can be certain of this. Knowing God is only possible when we are brought into the life of Christ and indwelt by his Spirit. And one of the things that the Holy Spirit does is to help a believer know God better through his word. Recently, I asked author and podcaster Jen Wilkin why learning about God's attributes is so important.
1: First and foremost, the Bible is a book about God. It's not a book about me. It is derivatively a book about me, but to borrow from John Calvin, the knowledge of God and the knowledge of self always go hand in hand, and there is no true knowledge of self apart from the knowledge of God. And so understanding who God is, reading the scriptures, asking first, what am I learning about God here, is a critical point for achieving, I'm going to use learning terms, achieving the learning outcome of self-knowledge. Now, when I say learning outcome, I don't just mean our heads should be impacted.
0: Right.
1: I think that the work of the Spirit through the scriptures means that in the life of the believer, it moves from head to heart and from heart to hands. And so one of the ways you can know if you truly are growing in the knowledge of God in submission to the work of the Spirit is that your life will start to look different.
0: That's podcaster and author Jen Wilkin talking about the importance of knowing the attributes of God. In a moment, we're going to be pondering God's wisdom and how he shares his wisdom with us, which is a very important topic for believers to understand. And then after the program, I'd love to send you a copy of Jen's seminal book about the attributes of God. This is now a single volume of both None Like Him and In His Image Bound Together. And I do hope you reach out. This is such a high-quality resource. It comes in a slipcover case. The book itself is hardbound. It's visually stunning, and it even comes with a ribbon to hold your place. And I do think there's still enough time to get this to you for a loved one before Mother's Day. Again, None Like Him and In His Image, this gift edition is our way of saying thank you for your gift of ministry support. 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And now we'll get started with an ancient hymn. It has some fresh energy, though. This is from the Worship Initiative and Dinah Wright, Be Thou My Vision. Be

That was Dinah Wright with The Worship Initiative. This is Haven Today. I'm David Wolin. The hymn, Be Thou My Vision, was written over 1,200 years ago, and it beautifully articulates the invitation we find in God's Word to behold our God with eyes of faith. And today, I just want to highlight the beginning of verse 2. It says, Be thou my wisdom, and thou my true word. Wisdom and word. These sound like basic terms, but in the Bible, they have precise theological meaning. In the Greek, it's logos and sophia, but here's something interesting. In Scripture, they're often used interchangeably. Now, by his word, we read in the Old Testament, God created the world. Listen to how Proverbs now presents wisdom, speaking of it as a divine person in Proverbs 8. When he established the heavens, I was there. When he drew a circle on the face of the deep, when he made firm the skies above, when he established the foundations of the deep, when he assigned to the sea its limit so that the waters might not transgress his command, when he marked out the foundations of the earth, then I was beside him like a master workman, and I was daily his delight, rejoicing before him always, rejoicing in his inhabited world, and delighting in the children of man. Now, when we get to the New Testament, the Gospel of John opens up with something that would be rather astonishing to Jews and Greeks alike. John introduces Jesus as the Word, or the Logos. In the beginning was the Word, and the Word was with God, and the Word was God. He was in the beginning with God. All things were made through him, and without him was not anything made that was made. Now, with these passages fresh in our minds, I think it's clear how closely wisdom and word are connected, both connected with creation. And then we get to 1 Corinthians. The Apostle Paul says this, Jews demand signs, and Greeks seek wisdom, but we preach Christ crucified, a stumbling block to Jews and folly to Gentiles, but to those who are called, both Jews and Greeks, Christ, the power of God and the wisdom of God. Well, wisdom is one of the attributes of God. And as with all of the attributes, it receives its meaning from God himself. God defines it by his own very being and actions. And that which can then be judged as wise or wisdom is only to the degree that it aligns and conforms with the character and the will of God. Now, that said, it is always helpful to have an operating definition to work from, and I think Wayne Grudem's definition of God's wisdom is among the clearest and most succinct I've ever found. He says, God's wisdom means that God always chooses the best goals and the best means to those goals. That bears repeating, I think. God's wisdom means that God always chooses the best goals and the best means to those goals. There was never a time in history in which wisdom was not a priceless treasure. But today, in our age of such rapidly advancing technology, I've been struck recently by the urgency of secular authorities and thought leaders. They are urging the great need for the exercise of wisdom. And that's really saying something, considering how, when it comes to business, and artificial intelligence is what's booming in business right now, it is exceedingly rare that the ends do not justify the means. That's what worldly wisdom looks like. God's wisdom, though, is different. The ends and the means are equally informed by God's wisdom, which is one of the reasons why it's so crucial for us to seek his wisdom in all things, and why it's such a precious promise that when we seek him for his wisdom, our God delights to grant it. One of the great stories in the Bible when it comes to wisdom is that of Solomon. Solomon became king when he was quite young, and he began well. In 1 Kings chapter 3, we read, "The Lord appeared to Solomon in a dream by night, and God said, 'Ask what I shall give you.'
Solomon asked this. He said, "Give your servant, therefore, an understanding mind to govern your people, that I may discern between good and evil. For who is able to govern this your great people?" And it says, it pleased the Lord that Solomon had asked this. And God said to him, "Because you have asked this, and have not asked for yourself long life or riches or the life of your enemies, but have asked for yourself understanding to discern what is right, behold, I now do according to your word. Behold, I give you a wise and discerning mind, so that none like you has been before you, and none like you shall arise after you." I remember as a 13-year-old being very taken with this story, and I still am. Solomon rightly understood the great task before him. He would need the ability to discern between good and evil. Of course, he'd also need the will to obey. But at the outset, it's striking how closely this account runs parallel to the events that took place in the garden in Genesis 2 and 3. There, God commanded Adam, saying, "You may surely eat of every tree of the garden, but of the tree of the knowledge of good and evil you shall not eat, for in the day that you eat of it you shall surely die." And the temptation the serpent presented to Eve in chapter 3 was positioned like this. The serpent said, "You will not surely die, for God knows that when you eat of it, your eyes will be opened and you will be like God, knowing good and evil." So when the woman saw that the tree was good for food and that it was a delight to the eyes and that the tree was desired to make one wise, she took of its fruit and ate. And she also gave some to her husband who was with her, and he ate. This is how sin and death entered the world, through a lie, through a twisting of the truth. On the surface, though, it appears Eve was desiring wisdom, as clearly also did Solomon. And yet God was pleased with him. What was the difference? Well, in 1 Kings chapter 3, Solomon sought wisdom from the one to whom all wisdom belongs. And God has never been stingy with wisdom. It delights the Lord when his children seek wisdom from him. The book of Proverbs extols this as a virtue over and over and over. And it wasn't as though Adam and Eve did not have access to their Creator. They could have asked God for wisdom and discernment about what the serpent had said to them. But the heart of this temptation wasn't really a desire for true wisdom. It was about autonomy. We might call it a desire maybe for worldly wisdom, but that's nothing more than counterfeit. It was then and is still today. By contrast, Solomon asked for a wisdom that came from and depended upon the Lord. But there is more to his story. If you're familiar with Solomon's life, then you know it didn't end well. There were high points along the way, for sure. This was one of them. And he was exceedingly wise. His reign is still legendary today. But like Eve, the lure of counterfeit wisdom in the end ensnared Solomon. He relied upon himself instead of the Lord. He began to act as though he was the source of his own great wisdom, and he stopped seeking the Lord. He did what was right in his own eyes, and so was ensnared by his many marriages to foreign women, which the Lord had forbidden. He did what was right in his own eyes, and so was ensnared by his many marriages to foreign women, which the Lord had forbidden, and slowly but

0: the Greco-Roman world was impressed and obsessed with what they took to be wisdom, perhaps a little bit like our world today is impressed and obsessed with AI. By comparison, the simple gospel of Jesus Christ did not amount to much in their eyes. And yet, the Apostle Paul writes, "The word of the cross is folly to those who are perishing, but to us who are being saved, it is the power of God. For it is written, 'I will destroy the wisdom of the wise, and the discernment of the discerning I will thwart.'" Paul here is quoting Isaiah, and then he asks, "Has not God made foolish the wisdom of the world? For since in the wisdom of God, the world did not know God through wisdom, it pleased God through the folly of what we preach to save those who believe. For Jews demand signs and Greeks seek wisdom, but we preach Christ crucified, a stumbling block to Jews and folly to Gentiles, but to those who are called, both Jews and Greeks, Christ the power of God and the wisdom of God." Amen. And wisdom is one of the communicable attributes. It's an attribute that is, of course, true of God, but also one that human beings were made in his image to reflect. And it is God's delight to give wisdom to his children. In James 1, verse 5, we have this invitation. "If any of you lacks wisdom, let him ask God, who gives generously to all without reproach, and it will be given him." And here's the amazing thing about growing in wisdom and gaining wisdom from the Lord. One of the benefits is that you actually begin to perceive in your heart what a priceless treasure it is. God's wisdom is something you begin to desire more and more, and therefore ask for more and more. And like all of God's perfect attributes, his wisdom leads us to worship, which is why Paul writes at the end of Romans 11, "Oh, the depth of the riches and wisdom and knowledge of God! How unsearchable are his judgments and how inscrutable his ways! For who has known the mind of the Lord, or who has been his counselor, or who has given a gift to him that he might be repaid? For from him and through him and to him are all things. To him be glory forever. Amen."
1: The

0: the perfect wisdom of our God. What a great way to punctuate this praiseworthy attribute of God. That was Keith and Kristen Getty. This is Haven Today. I'm David Wolin, and it has been such a joy to ponder the character of God through his various attributes. What a great topic. And I'm so thankful that we were able to do this with Jan Wilken as a guest. And I was particularly grateful to have had the chance to bring my wife, Marcy, into this series together with me, and especially when we have such a great resource to go alongside it. And so the author of the book, None Like Him, combined with In His Image, this is a gift edition book by Jan Wilken. And Marcy, of course, Jan Wilken is a name we've both known for a long time, and she's really been a powerful voice and influence in your own spiritual growth, both in ministry, but just in your knowledge of God's word. And just speak to how Jen's approach, which definitely comes through in these books, would be impactful for the women who either would get this for themselves or might be getting this as a Mother's Day gift this year.
1: Yeah, Jen said something in our interview when she talked about her passion to teach women to have a thinking faith. And that resonates with me so much because I am a feeler, and perhaps there are other women out there who can relate to me on this, but I've always been a highly sensitive person. My emotions can be strong, and I don't want that to be the ruling factor when I'm studying the Word of God. I want to make sure that I have a thinking faith that digs deeply into the Word and digs into who God reveals himself to be. And that is something, even in my own ministry, we talk a lot about this when we're studying the Word. We want to make sure that our thinking actually influences our feelings, not approaching the Word in a way where our feelings are dictating how we think about the Word. And so that reversal has been a significant paradigm shift for me in studying the Word of God. And I think that's where those attributes come into play.
0: Yes. Yeah, I agree with that. And studying the attributes of God will bear fruit across the board for anyone in their reading of God's Word, no matter where they are reading, Old or New Testament. And Jen Wilken's books on the attributes of God just brings this incredible focus and clarity about the incommunicable and communicable attributes of God. And for you listening now, None Like Him and In His Image are bound together in one beautiful, gift-worthy volume. It was written with women readers in mind, and this would be a perfect gift for Mother's Day. 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And remember, this book is our thank you for your gift of support to Haven Today. 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I'm David Wolin. Won't you come back again next time? We'll be keeping it all about Jesus. It's the great story here on Haven Today. Here for your encouragement and your walk with God. This is David Wolin with Haven Ministries, inviting you to anchor your day in God's Word. What was it about David that made him a man after God's own heart? This future king didn't come from wealth. He was a shepherd and was the youngest of eight brothers. Even his father didn't think that much of him. But when God looked at David, God said, "I have found David, son of Jesse, a man after my own heart. He will do everything I want him to do." Unquote. Except, of course, he didn't. David failed big time. Explosive anger, depression, fear, lust, adultery, and more. Not even this man after God's own heart could truly do everything God wanted him to do. The only man who could was God himself. So where are you today in your journey with Jesus? 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
11: Welcome back to the program. We were talking about the marathon taking place in Toronto. There's also one going on today here on the West Coast in Vancouver. And amongst the many who will be running today's race is Richard Holloway, who, by the way, was born blind. Juvenile glaucoma stole his sight before he ever had the chance to see the world, but it has not stopped him from running 27 full marathons, 70 half marathons, crossing finish lines that he could ever actually see. So today he is running his last race. It is the BMO Vancouver Marathon of Hope. That, of course, for Big Brothers of Greater Vancouver. And he's doing it in memory of his friend Al Hamburg. Over 30 years, he has had a guide runner by his side, and he has raised over $1.3 million for nonprofits. $1.3 million. Think about that for a moment. A man who cannot see what he has done, what most sighted people will never attempt. He has trained for decades. He has pushed through the pain, the exhaustion, the injury, the doubt, and he has shown up race after race, year after year, proving that limitations are often just the stories we tell ourselves. How motivating is that? It's transformative. Jill Bennett was able to catch up with a young Richard Holloway a couple of days ago on our sister station 730 CKNW. Out of Vancouver, a great conversation. I'm going to play a little snippet from you now, including them recapping just his full body of work, which really is extraordinary.
12: I've actually done a total of 27 full marathons. This is my 71st half marathon, and I'm actually not running it because I had an accident a while back with one of my feet. I broke it. So I'm walking it for Big Brothers, Greater Vancouver, in memory of a dear friend of mine who passed last year.
13: Oh.
12: And I'm legally blind.
13: Okay. There's a lot going on there that is leading up to this. So you're legally blind. You're going to be participating even though you broke your foot. How did you get started doing this?
12: This is an amazing story. In 1999, my mother made me a bet that she would get a lung transplant and I would run. If she got her transplant, I would do a marathon. And I was tipping the scales at like 325. And
13: wow.
12: She got the transplant and I signed. She said, she called me and said, honey, buy some shoes. I'm going in for my surgery. And she did have a transplant. She lived 10 months on thank goodness for people that donate organs. And I did my first New York, and my mom passed before the race. But with the support of Achilles, the team, the international, but the Canada team who gets me guides, in the last 24 years, my wife and I have been able to raise over $1 million.
13: That's incredible.
12: Yeah.

0: That's a wow. All right. So you went then from not running at all, from the you had this bet or this promise with your mom. Your mom followed through with her part. So how did you go from not being in physical shape to do this, being a runner? How did you actually get that done?
1: You know what it was? I went from being an Oompa Loompa to I went out and I walked a mile. I'd walk a minute, run a minute, walk a minute for a week or two, and then I just increased. And then Achilles came to me. I met the Achilles team in Toronto, and they helped me get guides. And it was like building a house. And then the running room, John Stanton of the running room, was incredible. He stepped up and said, Rich, you're a big guy, and you know, if you train 10 and 1s, you'll be able to take half an hour off your marathon time if you do a marathon. And the most incredible human being on the planet who motivated Terry Fox, a man by the name of Dick Trom from Achilles, said, Rich, you did a 5, you did a 10, do a half. If you can run under a certain time, I'll get you into the New York Marathon. And I've been very fortunate. I've run New York 7 times in memory of my mom, and I got engaged at the end of the New York Marathon. So it's all been a 24 years. I retired in 2023, and then one of my friends asked me to do one more, and I've always wanted to do Vancouver.
2: I mean, that's not just motivation. That is a masterclass in resilience. Richard Holloway joining the Jill Bennett Show earlier this week on 730 CKNW. So when you hear stories like Richard's, you're reminded, obviously, that disability doesn't mean inability. It just means finding it a different way. Kind of means refusing to let the circumstances define what's possible. So today, as Richard here in Vancouver crosses his final finish line, I don't think we should just applaud the achievement. I think there should be a challenge for us. He got challenged by his mom. What obstacles are we letting win? That's the question that I got as I was listening to that, because if a blind guy could run 97 races and raise over $1 million for others, maybe the impossible isn't quite so impossible after all. What a great story. It's unbelievable. All right, we'll take a break here. News, weather, traffic coming your way. And on the other side of the break, there is a soccer league in Canada that I don't think gets nearly enough attention. It is called the Northern Soccer League. Soccer League for ladies. Christina Litz is going to stop by. She is the president of said league. And then Handy Andy is going to stop by. Did you know that today is World Password Day? Have you changed yours? We'll get into all of that next.
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0: triggers, the intensity is so high that in most cases there's absolutely nothing left. And if people have seen the images of Fort McMurray or any other community in this country that has been hit by a wildfire, the images are pretty shocking. And the recovery process, because of that, can be quite personal. People have not just lost their homes, sometimes they've lost their schools, they've lost their community centers, they have lost their entire community in some cases. So one of the most important things we do in that phase is, as I said, what we call heirloom recovery or sifting, and that is going through the remains of homes to recover anything that we can for families. That could be something small, a ring or a photo or just a mug, anything that matters to them, but it does have a real impact. It's not going to replace the loss of their home or the loss of their school or community center, but it does give people a real sense of closure. It helps them move forward. There's a real psychosocial element to it that's extremely valuable to disaster survivors, and that's something we've learned in our last 10 years. So I think for us, supporting recovery isn't just about rebuilding physical structures. It's also about helping people take that first step in having closure and rebuilding their lives.
1: Well, I think the insight's great. And I think the conversation between you and I, very timely, considering it's going to be a pretty dry summer with the indicators already on the ground. I thank you for the time and look forward to when you're back on my show again.
0: Thank you so much, Rob. I appreciate the opportunity.
1: All right, Misha Kaplan. He's the Chief Executive Officer with Team Rubicon Canada. Boy, when you look back 10 years ago to Fort McMurray and how fast that was, it was tinder dry. That started on May the 1st, 2016, just a little southwest of Fort Mac. And when you look back to all of it, you know, the economic impact and the timelines started on May the 1st. And by the time, I think it was 2 hectares at 4 o'clock on May the 1st, and it was 750 hectares a day later. The average temperature in Fort Mac during that stretch was about 33 degrees. There was no humidity, and that fire within 3 days went from 2 hectares to 100,000. And then from May the 5th to May the 7th, it went from 100,000 hectares to 200,000. I think it peaked at about 500,000. I mean, it's unbelievable how fast this one went. And you think about all the things in that region, the oil sands, the fire actually burning below the ground through the soil sands. I mean, it was a monster. And yes, it's called the Beast for right reasons. All right, we'll take a quick break here. When we come back, much more. I'm Rob Fay. 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
1: From the National Newsroom of the Canadian Press, I'm Naira Ahmed. Prime Minister Mark Carney arrived in Armenia this morning.
2: Carney's taking part in the European Political Community Summit, a gathering to touch on strategic cooperation in politics, security, and infrastructure. It's the first time a non-European country is participating in the meetings. Carney's also set to have bilateral discussions with numerous world leaders during the summit, including the presidents of Ukraine and the European Union, as well as the prime ministers of Spain, Italy, and Poland. The last time a Canadian prime minister visited Armenia was Justin Trudeau, who attended the Francophonie summit there in 2018. Lisa Laporte, The Canadian Press.
1: Back at home, Environment Canada is warning Atlantic Canadians to clear drains and batten down outside items as high winds, heavy rains, and even some snow get set to batter the region. The weather agency has issued warnings for all of mainland Nova Scotia, Prince Edward Island, and southern New Brunswick as a low-pressure system moves into the region today. Between 25 to 40 millimeters of rain is expected across the Maritimes between this afternoon and early Monday morning. A nonprofit worries Ottawa's planned changes to food safety laws prioritize trade over the health of Canadians.
3: The Liberals said this week they would amend food safety laws to take food security and affordability into account. Mary Lou McDonald with the group Safe Food Matters says the changes could permit higher maximum levels of glyphosate residue in foods from the U.S. Glyphosate is a herbicide used to kill weeds. Meanwhile, Agriculture Union National President Milton Dick argues cutting red tape means cutting protections. Jason White, The Canadian Press.
1: Real estate sector watchers say plenty of retirees have put downsizing plans on hold as they contend with challenges like falling home prices and lack of choice in the market.
4: A RE/MAX Canada survey says among those 65 years and older, just 16% intend to downsize in the next 10 years, while 57% plan to remain in their current home. Toronto broker Tim Sirianos says many retirees are finding it difficult to find a reason to move because they can't find suitable housing that is smaller. Experts say given current economic conditions, some are also putting off relocation plans to financially support family members longer than they had anticipated. Michelle Zedekian, The Canadian Press.
1: And the final preparations are underway in New York City for tomorrow's Met Gala. ABC's Will Gans has more.
5: Beyonce is back at the Met Gala for the first time since 2016. Now a decade later, B is co-chairing fashion's biggest night alongside Nicole Kidman, Venus Williams, and Anna Wintour. The theme, costume art. So who has RSVP'd yes? Sabrina Carpenter, Angela Bassett, and Zoe Kravitz, who may or may not be accessorizing with an engagement ring from Harry Styles. And while she's become a Met Gala mainstay, reports are swirling that Zendaya will not be there this year.
1: This is the Canadian Press. In sports, the Montreal Canadiens are the last Canadian team standing in the NHL playoffs and must win tonight to keep their Stanley Cup hopes alive. The Tampa Bay Lightning host the Canadiens in Game 7 of the first-round best-of-seven series. All six games have been decided by one goal, including four in overtime. Elsewhere, the Colorado Avalanche host the Minnesota Wild in the opener of their second-round series. Meanwhile, the Toronto Raptors will be aiming to win their first-round NBA playoff series on the road tonight. The Cleveland Cavaliers host the Raptors in Game 7. Toronto forced a showdown with a 112-110 overtime win on Friday. Elsewhere, the Detroit Pistons host the Orlando Magic in Game 7 of their first-round series. The Toronto Blue Jays are wrapping up a four-game series with the host Minnesota Twins today. Right-hander Treya Savage will start on the mound for the Jays, who have won two in a row. And the Toronto Rock can advance to the National Lacrosse League Championship Series with a win today against the host San Diego Seals. From the Canadian Press, I'm Naira Ahmed.
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6: I'm Peggy O'Neill, host of Food for the Future, a weekly podcast that brings the humanities to today's food dialogue by showcasing everyday people trying to make a difference. This show is part of the Our World series, featuring stories from agri-food leaders who spend their lives contributing to unity for humanity. Today, we are speaking with Adele Grenouilleau, project leader for Pollinator Partnership Canada and Bee City Canada, about World Bee Day coming up on May 20th, and engaging youth through school programs. Welcome, Adele.
7: Thank you for the invitation, Peggy.
8: Wonderful to have you here. Adele, every year that we do World Bee Day, I just look forward to it with anticipation. I love bees. They're such joyous little creatures, maybe because they're always busy or surrounded by flowers, but I absolutely love bees. But you've dedicated a portion of your life to it. What made you decide to follow a career focused on bees?
7: I think they are amazing as well. So my love for bees started in France because I grew up there. Every summer, my grandpa will take me to the mountains between France and Spain, and we will go see this beekeeper to buy his honey, and we will see his hives. And I was always like fascinated by that, by the sounds, the smell. And since I was young, I always loved wildlife. I wanted to work in conservation. I was not the best at biology, and I truly loved social science. So I studied political science, and I had a focus on the politics of biodiversity. And during my master's, I was looking for an internship and started working for VC Canada and Pollinator Partnership Canada. And since then, my love for pollinators has only grown.
8: What a journey. And what a poetic description of being in the mountains, looking at bees somewhere between France and Spain. It just sounds like absolutely a place that you can just sort of take a little vacation, imagine, and then come back to your day-to-day work. Thanks for sharing that with us. And I also love bees. I grew up in the meadows of Ontario's West Coast and a lot of clovers and daisies and really all the wildflowers and meadow flowers. And so I too was always watching what they were doing and observing the different things when they were carrying the pollen versus when they were empty, and you know, all the different kinds of bees there are, and there isn't just one kind. So lots of incredible things that bees do for us. And so you've told us a little bit about why you love bees. I do as well. And can you tell us about Bee City Canada, where you work right now?
7: Yeah, for sure. So Bee City Canada is an organization that encourages municipalities, universities, indigenous communities, schools, and companies as well. To collectively support pollinators through everyday actions. And all of our participants must commit to creating, maintaining, or improving pollinator habitat. Also educating their community, so their students, employees, etc., or customers, about the importance of pollinators. And finally, they have to celebrate pollinators during National Pollinator Week that is coming up soon. It's almost in a month. It's from June 17th to the 23rd. They can celebrate pollinators during other times of the years, like World Bee Day, for example. And in January, we released a Bee City Canada handbook for the municipalities on our website. The goal with this handbook is really to show what municipalities can do to protect pollinators. We have different sections based on like creating habitat or educating their community. And for every action we mention, we always share what a BCT has done before. So for example, during Pollinator Week 2023, a lot of BCTs organize like a pollinator festival or an event to celebrate with their community. So we share that in the handbook. So it's really to make sure that the participants think about the pollinators and how they can help and support them in their daily lives.
8: I really like the focus on the daily lives because a little bit by all of us gets a really a long way. And I love the positive focus that Bee City Canada has, that we're going to create things, which means that we can make a difference. I know many of us, I know I am, looking for ways to make my contribution in my little corner of the world. So I like the creative piece of what Bee City Canada is doing, but also that celebrating. So when Bee City Canada isn't just gathering people to create and educate, but really letting them know what difference they made by showing them data or programs or wonderful stories from people participating in it. And it makes us feel like continuing to keep going. Well, what's the next thing that I can do? I think it's wonderful for communities to be able to do something like that. So whether that's whether in your home garden, whether that's the type of plants that you plant in your planter boxes or any of the other things that you might be able to do in your community is really fantastic. And so I really like those dimensions of Bee City Canada. And you had mentioned there's lots of resources on the Bee City Canada website. And so people can Google that and find out more. One of the things that I was really interested in when I was researching this show is Bee City Canada's primary aims. One of them is to preserve the beauty in nature, this notion of unity and aesthetics, you know, for humanity. Can you tell us a little bit more about BeCity Canada's aim to preserve beauty in nature?
7: Yeah, for sure. So nature is everywhere around us, but we have a tendency to like forget about it and do not take the time to actually appreciate it. So during spring and summer, like I live in Toronto, a lot of people will walk around, but actually not take the time to look around them and then check for the pollinators. So in Canada, for example, we have this very beautiful sweat bee that is called the bicolored striped sweat bee. And it's very like bright green. It's very beautiful. And when you take the time to look inside the flowers, you'll be able to see that amazing little bee at work, but only if you take the time. So at BeCity Canada, we try to promote like community building or habitat creation, those activities that can make people understand the importance of pollinators, while at the same time preserve the beauty of nature. Because when you see a beautiful garden full of native flowers, full of pollinators, you can truly appreciate the beauty of nature. And if you want to select some native flowers, but you don't really know about them, we have eco-regional planting guides on the Pollinator Partnership Canada website. And if you put your postal code, we will give you a list of all the native flowers that is available in your area and that you can plant in your garden to attract pollinators.
8: Absolutely wonderful. So that's really well done that you've done all that work, but also actually looking with our own eyes, as you said, in our communities, even if it's downtown Toronto, there's usually at least a garden somewhere or certainly trees, and the bees are doing something. So to see if you can spot one and just take that pause in your day to look at what Mother Nature is doing, the colors of the flowers, the sound, the smell, all of that. And I think it would really brighten anyone's day. So that mission to preserve the beauty in nature from BeCity Canada is, I think, a wonderful idea. So we're talking later on in the show about World Bee Day and engaging youth. But before we get to that, BeCity Canada has school programs. Can you tell us about them?
7: Yeah, for sure. So bee schools are educational institutions. So that can be schools, but that can also be like daycare, for example. And they are institutions that are committed to helping pollinators by celebrating being a bee school. So they can have a BeCity school sign around the school. They can organize and take part into activities in recognition of like World Bee Day or Pollinator Week. They have to execute their plan by creating habitat, for example, and by, of course, making an impact in their community. So share what they've learned, spread the word, so educate their community about the vital roles that bees and other pollinators play for our planet, because it's not only the bees. It's a lot of different pollinators. And also we ask them to record their activities and renew their bee school commitments year after year, like every other participant in the BeCity Canada program. I received a video from a teacher. She organized a bee assembly with her grade 5 students to talk about the importance of the bees. They were like wearing costumes. It was really cute. And the grade 5 students were actually explaining this to the K-3 students at the same school. So it was really cute to see that the grade 5 students were really proud to share what they've learned with the younger students. And it was amazing to see their enthusiasm, not only for the grade 5 students, but for the younger students as well. So
8: really something for everyone, the message about nature, the older students helping the younger students, and that we get to observe that knowledge is in many places and in many forms. How delightful for them as well to know that something they were doing to be part of a program that they absolutely loved, that they're going to get this notoriety for this really great play, the bee assembly that they put on from grades K-3. And that's an example for other schools, but also it'll inspire other ideas. And who knows what you'll get next year. So it's very exciting. Stay tuned for the bee assembly from the BeCity Schools program under BeCity Canada. And it sounds like there's a lot of fun happening in BeCity schools across Canada. After the break, we'll discuss the importance of engaging youth and World Bee Day coming up on May 20th with Adele Grenmieux from Pollinator Partnership Canada and BeCity Canada. This is Food for the Future. I'm your host, Peggy O'Neill.
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8: Welcome back. I'm your host, Peggy O'Neill. You're listening to Food for the Future. We are speaking with Adele Grenmieux from Pollinator Partnership Canada and Bee City Canada about World Bee Day coming up on May 20th. Adele, World Bee Day is coming up, and what is the purpose of the day?
7: So it started in 2017 when the UN General Assembly unanimously proclaimed the 20th of May as World Bee Day in honor of a person called Anton Yonja. Hope the pronunciation is correct. She was a pioneer of modern apiculture. So the goal of this day is really to raise awareness about the vital role that bees and the other pollinators, because on the website they really mentioned that we have to think about the other pollinators as well, what role they play for our planet, and the fact that thanks to them, our planet and all the ecosystems can stay healthy despite the challenges that we are all facing today.
8: We hear about a worldview. We want to take a worldview of something, and we think we're a bird's eye view. You know, we think that's a really, really, you know, 10,000 square foot or 10,000 feet sort of view. And so this is really what this is to kind of think about our portion of the world in the greater context. This year's theme for World Bee Day is Be Engaged with Youth. How will Bee City schools participate in the worldwide events?
7: So as I previously said, at Bee City Canada, we believe that youth plays a major role in conservation. So not only they will be the next generation of decision makers and leaders, but even as adults in their daily life, we want them to think about pollinators. And even at like right now, they actually have the capacity of making people change in the right way. When I was in primary school, recycling was not a huge thing. Not a lot of people were doing it. And at school, I learned with my teachers the importance of recycling. And I remember I came back home, I told my parents, we have to recycle. And my parents were like, what? No. And with time, with what I've learned and sharing what I've learned with them, they started to recycle as well. So these students, even right now at a young age, can actually have an impact on their community, their friends, their family, etc. So these schools, they can actually create their own celebration for World Bee Day. Some will do habitat creation activities, like they will create little seed bowls or like a garden for the bees, or others will do little festivals with all of the school. We also launch a contest right now to name our new bee mascot. You can see it on our website. She's hidden somewhere. And each bee school can actually suggest a name for that little bee. And we will officially reveal her name on World Bee Day. And for the moment, we got some really good ideas from different schools, and it's going to be very difficult for us to choose one.
8: I bet. How much fun waiting to see what the bee mascot's name is as offered by many schools participating in Bee City schools across Canada. I can't wait. Lots to look forward to for May 20th on World Bee Day and what the bee mascot will be called from Bee City Canada, particularly Bee City schools. And you had mentioned the importance of engaging youth and that really validating everything that a person can do across their life cycle. So you may be young, but there's lots of things you can do, even if that's making sure that pop can goes into the recycling bin or whatever it is. And so you use the word leadership. On this show, which is part of the Our World series, we look into agri-food leadership. And I'm wondering how you see the leadership role of youth, even more so than you've described already, really across the ecosystem.
7: Yeah, so when they learn about the role that the pollinators play in our food system, students can understand the importance of protecting them, of like make sure that we do stuff to make sure that they not only survive, but they thrive. So when we do presentation to the bee schools, we try to focus on the role that pollinators through pollination play in our daily life. We talk about the food that they have thanks to the pollinators. And when we start talking about the fact that they can have chocolate thanks to a little midge or mangoes thanks to the bats, they're amazed. At the end, usually I ask, like, who's your favorite pollinators? And there will be one or two students that will be like, I love bats because I love mangoes. It's amazing to witness that. So those generation, by learning this, will truly understand how important pollinators are for us and the rest of life on Earth, because it's not only humans that depends on pollinators, it's also like many other species. So it's very important for them to learn about that.
8: And their role in the world. So I think that's really, really interesting. Now, you mentioned a little midge, and we don't usually say that as much, I don't think, in North America. It's a fly, right?
7: Yeah, exactly. Yeah, exactly.
8: Wonderful. It's a little fly. I recently learned that word myself, a little midge. And I thought initially when you were speaking, I thought, oh, how cute you named the little pollinator. But the midge is actually a fly. And we don't use it as much here, but it's certainly good to learn all kinds of words and hear many, many views from across the world. So we're trying to bring the humanities to today's agri-food dialogue in our show. In this show, we try to bring the humanities to today's agri-food dialogue. What benefits do you see many of the things you're talking about is about really unifying youth through education and increasing their understanding across the globe? How do you see this contributing to humanity?
7: Yeah, so during World Bee Day, the students in the bee schools, they will focus on the role that the bees and pollinators play for our planet. So as I previously mentioned, through our booklets or other activities that they will have at their school, they will learn that pollination is vital for life on Earth. Or, for example, they will discover that it's thanks to the bees that they can enjoy blueberries. It's also, they will, because it's something we realized as well, they will understand that plants two have to reproduce. Most importantly, they will realize that together they can be a part of that change. So World Bee Day, it's literally the entire world thinking about the bees and the pollinators and what they can do to actually help them. And I'm sure the students in the bee schools will be proud of actually be part of that movement and will want to actually do something. Like, it's usually the feedback that we got during our presentation. Like, at the end, they'll be like, I'm going to plant some flowers for the bees, or I'm going to do something for the bees. I want to help them about being part of that movement. So the bee schools, but again, everybody that will be celebrating World Bee Day, they will have an impact on that. And can you imagine? So across Canada, there are 75 bee schools that will all celebrate the pollinators and the bees that day, and that will share the word with their community. So I truly think it's amazing.
8: It is amazing. I think that is the word, amazing, that they get to know someone needs them. You know, the bees, the plants, life on Earth, we're needed. So I think that's an amazing, as you said, message. Do you have any final thoughts you'd like to share with our listeners, Adele?
7: Yeah, for sure. Yeah. So first of all, thank you again, Penny, for your invitation. It was really a pleasure to talk about the pollinators and the BC Canada program with you. If your audience wants to learn more about our program, or you know a municipality, a campus, a school, an indigenous community that might be interested in participating, please make sure to visit our website at bstcanada.org. 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We are on Instagram, Facebook, and LinkedIn at bstcanada and pollinatorpartnership.ca. 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
7: Yeah, thank you again, Peggy, for having me. 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
8: Well, I learned a lot. 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
31: 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My name is Mike Stubbs. You'll hear from Kyle Grimard in just a moment. You're also going to hear from Memorial Cup champion Jacob Graves, whose hockey career is still going in the ECHL. He has been one of the top players defensively in the ECHL for years and years and years, but he'll take us back to some memories with the London Knights. He was one of those last pieces of the puzzle that the Knights needed in 2016 to go on that long 17-game win streak and eventually win the Memorial Cup. But before we get to Jacob Graves, we got a chance to talk with Kyle Grimard about a few other top players from the OHL this year. The nominees are out for the Red Tilson Trophy for the OHL's Most Outstanding Player, and London Knights fans are going to recognize the name Sam O'Reilly. He is on that list. He is one of the five final nominees. Here's Kyle Grimard.
32: We all knew this, you know, this player had his capabilities, but especially too, you know, you go to a team like Kitchener, who's in the running, obviously, to, you know, go to the OHL finals and potentially, you know, compete for Memorial Cup, but you got to get there first. But Sam O'Reilly, you know, Mike, you and I got to know him for quite some time here in London, not just him, but, you know, his family and how, you know, how he goes about himself is very, he's laser focused, but he's a little bit more, not as, you know, you look at, you know, Sam Dickinson, for example, and you put a camera in front of him and the guy just lights up. But Sam O'Reilly is a little bit more, you know, focused in, you know, he has a goal set in mind, and, but just, you know, one of the best individuals. And, you know, his play has really blossomed this year. And I mean, of course he goes to a team like Tampa Bay in a trade because, but you know, Tampa Bay has got a guy in him, because since Mike going over to Kitchener, 43 points in just 28 games played. He's been one of the top performers throughout the OHL playoffs so far, and is spearheading what is looking like Kitchener is potentially bound for an OHL championship finals appearance. And he has just been absolutely remarkable.
0: Yeah, he has been that guy. And I think, you know, in talking with people in Kitchener, they knew he was a good player, but it's one of those things where you don't truly appreciate someone's value until you see them night after night, until you witness what they do away from the game, until you see things like their preparation and their attitude. And they were just blown away by what happened when Sam O'Reilly and Jared Woolley arrived, because they brought what the Knights had built that took them to three straight OHL championships and eventually a Memorial Cup, or three straight OHL championship series, and eventually a Memorial Cup championship. You have that, and we'll talk about it in just a couple of minutes. It was on display in game two against the Windsor Spitfires. This was your classic, here's how you win a playoff game. And they did it. And so we'll touch on that in a minute. The other Red Tilson Trophy finalists for most outstanding player. Remember, there's MVP and MOP, and there's very little difference, and at the same time, a whole lot of difference. But this is for most outstanding player in the OHL. So Sam O'Reilly is one of the finalists. Jake O'Brien, who led the OHL in points per game, he kind of flies under the radar for some reason. I don't know why this guy doesn't get more of a mention in so many places. I mean, he's been huge for Brantford in the playoffs and is a reason why they're up 2-1 on the Barrie Colts. But he led the OHL in points per game. Then you've got Nikita Klepov, who was the first rookie to lead the league in points since 2006-2007. That was back when Patrick Kane did it for the London Knights, and what a year he had. What was it, 146 points? That's how many points Patrick Kane had. Nathan Aspinall improved his point totals by 47 points. He was leading the OHL in points for a long time and just dominated. This guy is property of the New York Rangers and has, I'm going to play in the NHL for a long time, written all over him. And then Cole Beaudoin, he's another guy that really needs recognition because he is such a great leader. He's the guy, we've told the story before, he was in the weight room working out in the summer, and his trainer had some NHLers, and he was 17 years old, and maybe a couple of the NHLers said, really, the 17-year-old kid's going to do our workout? He was outpacing them in the workout, in that workout. So that's just Cole Beaudoin, tied for the league lead in game-winning goals. He's clutch, and he plays the right way. Most sportsmanlike player in the OHL. So there are your Red Tilson Trophy finalists. Big congratulations to Dave McParlin of the Flint Firebirds. He was named GM of the Year. This is the best season Flint has had. Did a really good job building that team. And I know they were swept by the Windsor Spitfires in the second round. But based on regular season performance, which is what this award is based on, that's a really good move. You would go into Flint at first, and Saturday crowds would be big, and, you know, midweek crowds would not. And then, you know, it started to grow a little bit. This past year, every crowd seemed packed and loud, and they are loving this team. And it takes a little while. I mean, being in Flint, Michigan, yes, they're a hockey market, but when you say North Bay is coming to town, somebody in Flint will say, I don't know where that is.
32: Yep.
0: How about Kingston is coming to I don't know where that is. And so it takes a little while to build up that recognition of the league. And those fans, Kyle, have bought in. And it has become a tremendous place to play.
32: I mean, it hasn't ever. And, you know, it's a testament to, you know, you have to put a product out on the ice that's going to get fans to get there, but it's the buy-in too from, you know, everybody within the organization to be in the community, to represent, to host events and have people show up and to, like, you know, like I said earlier, like have you know, competitive hockey, but, you know, win and really bring not just a crowd for a couple of times, but bring back, you know, a similar crowd. You know, London is obviously a prime spot for it, but there are so many regular season ticket holders and people that have been coming to games for 15, 20 years. And that's kind of what they're trying to build. You know, you want to build that consistency and that same fan base who watches all these kids come through and eventually they go on to play in the NHL and they become legends. And then they come back and say, this is where it all started. And just things like that are so important. And, you know, they've done a fantastic job over the last few years.
0: Jet Luchenko, who's from London, hasn't got a lot of points in the playoffs. And people might look and say, yeah, but I thought he would be just, you know, one of the dominant guys offensively. Jet Luchenko is a guy who at the next level is not necessarily going to be a dominant guy offensively, but he knows how to play this game, and he's a plus 10. So that's showing you just the kind of things that he's doing. He's doing the little things away from the puck. If this does wind up being a Kitchener-Brantford championship series, this is going to be a dynamite series. I think, you know, Windsor and Barry could certainly create a dynamite series too. But I think from the beginning of the year, Kyle, it was Brantford. And then from the trade deadline on, it's been Kitchener. Those have been the two tails of the OHL season. And to have those two teams at least closer than anybody else to an OHL championship series appearance, it makes sense. This is the way that the once upon a time, happily ever after was supposed to go. Sometimes it doesn't in sports, but right now it's kind of shaping up that way. And so we'll see what happens in game three between Kitchener and Windsor, and then game four coming up for Brantford and Barrie. And that will still be in Barrie. Next two of the Western Conference Championship Series are in Windsor. Windsor's tough to play at home. They are really tough. Last year, Kyle, they kind of started that. And the London Knights beat everybody on most nights. They didn't win a game in Windsor. They were 0-3 in Windsor. So that crowd gets into it, and Windsor just kind of gets fired up to play at home. So we'll see what happens. ECHL playoffs. We're going to be talking with Jacob Graves in just a moment. He's made a career in the ECHL and a great one. And he was, if you don't know Jacob Graves right off the top of your head, Jacob Graves was really the only, well, the Knights made a couple of pickups, Chad Heffernan, Jacob Graves. They added some grit, some toughness to their roster in 2016. And Jacob Graves wound up being this big brother on the team. And to come into a room and do that is hard. And we're going to ask how he did that. And so he'll talk about that. And he is somebody that you can look back, and even though his contributions came by shutting other players down, he has one of the key assists in a 1-0. Here we go talking about low-scoring games again. A 1-0 Game 4 victory in Niagara over the Ice Dogs to clinch the OHL championship. Jacob Graves was the guy who went and got the puck and fed it to Mitch Marner, who gave it to Christian Dvorak, and that was the only goal. So Jacob Graves will take us through that goal. He remembers it very well, and there's a reason why he didn't maybe take the puck to the net. We'll let you think about what that reason might have been as he turned around, Kyle, and there was Mitch Marner wide open. And oh, look, Christian Dvorak's not too far away.
31: 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Up next, we're going to hear from former London Knight and Memorial Cup champion in 2016, Jacob Graves. 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
31: Welcome back to the radio edition of The Night Shift. My name is Mike Stubbs. Well, it is 10 years since the London Knights won the Memorial Cup in 2016 in Red Deer, Alberta, beating the Rouyn-Noranda Huskies in overtime on a goal that Matthew Tkachuk and Christian Dvorak combined to score. We talk a lot about that goal, but we get a chance to talk about leading up to that game, leading up to the end of that season, with somebody who joined the London Knights around the trade deadline. And a defenseman who became one of the best bit of that season was somebody who joined the London Knights around the trade deadline. And a defenseman who became one of the best big brothers in the

0: sometimes?
1: It's definitely a little different than junior. I mean, the travel is pretty crazy. There's lots of home and homes, and I don't know, the past couple of weeks it's felt like I've lived on the bus. So yeah, it's a little different. It's a grind, especially coming down the stretch of the season here. But yeah, it's all worth it.
0: So in the OHL, you're able to be in Mississauga, which everything's pretty close. Kingston, you got a lot of East Division games, so those are pretty close. Oshawa, same sort of thing. London, same sort of thing. When you're talking about road trips in the ECHL, what would be your longest road trip there?
1: Like this season we had Wheeling this year, and it's like you're on the coach, but some teams have the sleeper bus. Our team does not have a sleeper bus, so you're 10 and a half hours on a coach bus, and you're going to Wheeling, West Virginia, which no offense to Wheeling, West Virginia, but there's not a lot going on there. And then you do the three games, two games, and you hop on the 10-hour bus back, and your body's just like, yeah, I'm starting to feel it here. 31, yeah.
0: So would you drive the 10 and a half hours, get off, and then in 2 hours play a game?
1: No, so we'll normally go the day before, so then at least we got a little bit of the bus legs out. We'll skate in the next day in the morning, and then yeah.
0: Now you've been able to play in the American Hockey League with Cleveland, and then you've been able to play in a number of spots. Quad City. We've always wondered, what exactly is Quad City? You get to be a Mallard, which is a different experience, I'm sure, but where exactly is that?
1: Quad City, I believe, was on the border of, is Des Moines, Iowa? Is
0: That
1: that
0: sounds right.
1: okay? And Illinois, kind of near there, I
0: Okay.
1: believe. But yeah, once again, not a whole lot going on there. But yeah, we had a good group of guys there.
0: What has your game been like? Because the ECHL maybe, doesn't see as much fighting as it used to, but is it still a part of the game?
1: I would definitely say it's for the past maybe my first 5 years pro, it was kind of around the same as it was kind of in the OHL, where there's a decent amount of fighting. And then I'd say the past like couple of years it's died down a little bit. It's obviously still in the game with dirty hits and what have you, but I feel like it has slowed down a little bit, the fighting. But yeah, definitely still involved.
0: You've spent some time with the Toledo Walleye. So not only were you able to be a Mallard, you're able to be a Walleye. That tends to be one of those markets in the ECHL that looks crazy. You played playoffs there. How crazy was that?
1: It was electric. Yeah, pretty easy to get up for, kind of like in London. Definitely easy to get up for those games when you got X amount of fans in the building ready to go. So yeah, Toledo was really, really good time there. They treat the players really well. I really enjoyed myself there.
0: Keeping your body healthy. I mean, you said it. You've just hit past your 30th birthday. What have you done to be able to kind of be ready to keep going through a decade of pro?
1: Take your off days when you get the options. As you get older, you're going to need the off days. And then cold tubs. I feel like cold tubs have been really key to my success the past couple of years.
0: No way. Do you throw in the odd sauna
1: Yeah.
0: with the cold tub too?
1: We don't got the sauna. We just got the cold tub here in Adirondack. Yeah. So
0: So
1: just
0: cold
1: cold
0: tub's where it
1: tubs. And
0: is.
1: then, yep, cold tubs, eating healthy for the most part, and enjoying cold beer every now and then.
0: Hey, nice. Jacob Graves with us.
1: Yeah.
0: Let's go back. 10 years ago, you win the Memorial Cup with the London Knights, and people in looking back at this team will go, you know what? There was a final ingredient that the team was missing, and it was you. And when you came in, there just seemed to be this new level. Talk to us about getting to London, because you were a guy in a new room on a team that maybe didn't know how good it could be at that point. What was it like walking in?
1: To be honest, I was kind of like starstruck. I mean, I enjoyed my time in Oshawa, and then I got traded to London, and then right away, I think Marner, who's his wife now, he was in Whitby area, and he messaged me on and asked me if I needed a ride up to London. And I'm like checking my DM, I'm like, Mitch Marner's asking if I want to ride up to London. I'm like, this is awesome. So yeah, and then got there. Obviously, you go to a new team, you just kind of have to buy your time. You can't make your jokes right away, but I don't know. It was we had a really fun group of guys there, and it was definitely on the ice was a whole different story.
0: So we'll talk about on the ice in a little bit, but even off the ice, What kind of role did you eventually set?

0: into, because like you say, you can't walk into a room and kind of take over center of attention that belongs in different areas. So what do you feel you became off the ice? Because you were in a big brother position for junior players. Could you eventually become that guy?
1: Yeah. So I think it took a little bit, but we'd always, after some games, we'd go back to Carl's place and you know, we'd debrief a little bit. Yeah, I don't know. There was a really good group. Sorry, I got to this up. We had a really good group of guys there where it made it easy for a guy like me to come in and yeah, it was just kind of like we all glued right away. Like it wasn't any hiccups.
0: Jacob Graves joining us on the ice. One-on-one drills with Mitch Marner, Christian Dvorak, Matthew Tkachuk. How much does that help you as a player? Because you're defending those guys.
1: Yeah, it was crazy. I mean, yeah, it was wild because I was just talking about it the other night, and I don't like to talk about it too much because it's everyone obviously knows how good that team was without saying it. But I was just talking about it the other night, and it was just like, it's crazy that that line was a line, the Dvorak, Marner, and Tkachuk. Like, it was just like, to be a part of that, yeah, there's no words for it. It was awesome.
0: Yeah, one line. All those guys still going strong in the National Hockey League. Matthews winning Stanley Cups. The Flyers just made it. Mitch is in Vegas. It's crazy. How much do you follow those guys in their pro careers? Do you guys still text?
1: No, I don't. I'm pretty bad with my phone, so we don't really text. I don't text any of the boys too much. But when it's on, I'll watch and. I'm still starstruck and I still think it's the coolest thing ever that I got to play with them in the Mem Cup. And yeah, I'm honored to have that opportunity to play with those guys.
0: Let's go back, because when we go through the playoffs, you were up against the Owen Sound Attack. They even had a series lead and then the team just seemed to take off. Something happened. Something clicked. I don't know. Matthew Tkachuk, I think, had four goals and an assist in one of the games. And then you never stopped. You won 17 games in a row. As you were winning all of those games in a row, were you trying not to count? Were you okay with the count?
1: Yeah, I don't know. It was long ago, so I don't think I was counting. I can't count anyway, but I think we were pretty confident as a squad back then where we didn't need to count. We didn't need to think about it. It was even on our worst nights, we knew we'd still have a good chance to win. So, I don't know. We just had some confidence, I think.
0: You go into the OHL Championship Series. You win the first two games pretty easily. Third game is crazy where you have to come back. You win in overtime. There's all kinds of goals being scored all over the place. And then that final game to clinch, to win an OHL Championship, you go into the corner and you get a puck. And you feed Mitch Marner, who feeds Christian Dvorak. And it's the only goal of the game. Do you remember that play at all still?
1: Oh, yeah, I remember that one. It was weird because, like, Devo was kind of getting into it in the corner with somebody. And maybe it was Chucky in the corner. But there was a scuffle in the corner where I think everyone thought the whistle was going to blow. And then Devo kept playing, obviously. So he went back door. And then I thought the play was going to be dead, too, because there was a scuffle. And then I heard Martin's call for it. So I was like, obviously give the puck to the guy, you know. And, yeah, so I don't know if everyone thought there was going to be a whistle. But, yeah, that was awesome.
0: And then that's the only goal of the game. And I don't know if Christian Dvorak got half an arm in the air on that one. I mean, even when he tied the game in the Memorial Cup final, I think there was only half an arm in celebration up in the air. What do you remember from the Memorial Cup?
1: Yeah, I don't know. That was long ago, but I just remember having my family there. And it was just, we still talk about it every summer when I go back and see my family, that was, if not the most special moment of all of our lives there. That was awesome. It was such a good moment. Yeah.
0: And at the same time, that final game was so close. It was so close. Do you ever go back over the fact that you were able to pull that off?
1: Yeah. I mean, yeah, that could have went the other way pretty fast, but yeah, thank God it didn't.
0: Jacob, it's been great catching up with you. Thank you so much for doing this.
1: Of course. Appreciate it.
0: Jacob Graves of the 2016 Memorial Cup championship team with a whole lot of memories. What a run. And it was a great celebration afterward. The team was in Red Deer. They were in a hotel conference room, and it was really just intimate family, close friends, the team. It was a tremendous time. Congratulations to them. That record still holds 17 consecutive victories. And right now, nobody is in line this year in the Western Hockey League, the Ontario Hockey League, or the QMJHL to rival that. And if it is Kitchener and Brantford, we'll see whether that is the case based on Brantford leading 3-1 and heading into a game against Barrie tonight, and Kitchener and Windsor meeting up for Game 5, Kitchener leading 3-1. That will happen tomorrow night at the Kitchener Memorial Auditorium. 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
3: Now this update from the Canadian Press. Prime Minister Mark Carney is now in Armenia for a gathering on strategic cooperation in politics, security, and infrastructure. Canada is the first non-European country to attend the European Political Community Summit, which includes EU countries and others, such as Iceland, Turkey, and Ukraine. Conservative leader Pierre Poilievre is calling for a glass floor into Prime Minister Mark Carney's trade talks with the United States. Poilievre says Carney should tell Canadians what leverage the country has over the U.S. in upcoming trade negotiations to renew the Canada-United States-Mexico trade agreement. In an interview with the Canadian Press on Friday, Carney rejected the characterization of energy and critical minerals as leverage in negotiations, saying he simply views these sectors as future trade opportunities with the U.S. or with other trading partners. And Atlantic Canada is bracing for rain, wind, and possible snow as a storm moves into the region today. From the Canadian Press, I'm Naira Ahmed.
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1: Do your kids like to read? I got into reading early. My sister did as well, but I know not everyone did, and it's not always easy for people.
0: there's a really interesting program that's underway in London that has a connection to Dolly Parton. It appears to be making a difference. Study has found Dolly Parton's Imagination Library has played a major role in boosting early literacy and family reading habits. In this country, children enrolled in the program were at least 7 times more likely to show stronger early literacy skills, including vocabulary and some awareness, compared to those not enrolled. So this is a study that covered more than 86,000 caregivers across 5 countries, and that included about 1,000 kids right here in London. So I want to talk about this. To do that, we're joined by Betsy Riley. She's a local Imagination Library champion, also a retired elementary teacher and a professor at Western University's Faculty of Education. Betsy, I appreciate the time today.
3: Well, thank you for having me. Good morning.
0: So for those not familiar with Dolly Parton's Imagination Library, what is it?
3: Well, it's a charity. Dolly actually started in her own hometown in Pigeon Forge, Tennessee, to meet the needs of the children there. She went to early childhood educators and asked what could she do to help improve literacy skills in her own town. And what they told her was, let's get the little kids reading from birth to age 5. So she started the program with the premise of sending children books each month that they have at home. They own these books. The books are free to the families. And what they found was that the literacy in her own hometown improved dramatically. And she expanded to the United States. And then Canada was the first international partner. So in London, we have 1,000 children who have passed through the program, about 850 currently enrolled, and the about 175 who graduated at age 5. If they're in the program for the full 5 years, they'll have a little home library of about 60 books, and 80% of these books are Canadian publications that reflect us and who we are.
0: Pretty cool. So basically, you're part of this, and you're just, and books are sent to you. Is that how it works, or?
3: That's how it works. So Dolly covers all the administration costs for all the 400 plus affiliates around Canada. So that's the paid salary of the leads in the program. She covers the distribution center in Mississauga. She covers the database. What we local affiliates have to cover is the $3.85 per book, and that covers the book and the mailing. And these are books that if you bought them retail would be between $10 and $15 a piece. So it's a real bargain. It's a very cost-effective program. And our local group is all volunteer.
0: So is it access that is the key to help kids reading? Or what do you think is the secret here?
3: Well, that's it. If books are in the home, parents are much more likely to read almost daily to their children. If you read daily to your child, that's the key to improving vocabulary and all those early literacy skills that make them strong readers and writers. We find that the longer children are in the program, the more parents read to them. We find children will ask their parents to read to them. One of the great stories is of a little boy who, when the book arrives in the mail, won't leave the front steps until his mother has read the book right there. Another parent told me that their child, who was not even able to walk at that point, would crawl up into what he called the reading chair to grab his books. So the children want to read, the parents are more likely to read, and they really get into the crazy voices and the pointing to objects in the book. So it's in every respect, it changes both child behavior and parent behavior and supports the kids.
0: How important, how big is it to get into reading at a younger age as opposed to maybe a little bit older?
3: Oh, absolutely. From infancy on, where the children are tracking images in a book as an infant, it also helps them to make the connection that words that are spoken can also appear in print. So they make that language to print experience. It prepares them with a vocabulary so that they understand what they're reading. And one of the things, while there's a big push on phonics, of course, in reading, we worry about the children who, yes, they can sound out a word, but do they understand what they're reading? And this kind of reading to children prepares them for that experience.
0: For people listening to this and thinking about this, are openings for people, or how does this work in London?
3: Well, right now, we're actually doing a big fundraiser because we have almost 500 children on the waiting list. And on May 22nd, we have a Dolly and Elvis tribute concert at the Wolf in order to raise more money so that we can pull more children off the waiting list. We really want to have as many families as possible a part of Imagination Library London. So I'd encourage folks to think about Mother's Day, and perhaps they want to get tickets to see Dolly perform for us.
0: Where can people get tickets?
3: You can get tickets through Wolf Performance and go to the Eventbrite site as well. You'll see that there's also going to be a silent auction there, which will provide some additional opportunities to support us. So we're hoping Londoners will come out and enjoy a wonderful evening.
0: And what will happen on the 22nd? You mentioned a concert, or?
3: It's a concert. It's a Dolly and Elvis tribute concert with Blue Suede and Rhinestones, Daphne Moens, and Bruno Nessie. 2-hour concert that will have all your favorite tunes from both of them, and they're terrific performers.
0: It's really neat program. Betsy, I certainly appreciate the time today. Thank you very much.
3: And thank you for having me.
0: That's Betsy Riley, a retired elementary teacher, professor at Western University's Faculty of Education, and with Dolly Parton's Imagination Library, which is doing fantastic things. Its success seems to be in its simplicity. Send kids books. Help them and families read together, and you can see some wonderful things happening. And when they've followed it along, they've found that children enrolled in the program were 7 times more likely to show stronger early literacy skills, especially when it comes to vocabulary, compared to those not enrolled. And they were looking at a lot of different people in a lot of different countries, thousands and thousands of people, including more than 1,000 kids right here in London. And if you can get your kids hooked on reading early, it can certainly be great. It's sometimes easier said than done. People are busy. It's, you know, it's the life we lead these days. But this program is pretty neat and may not be too well-known for some people, but with a wait list of over 500 people, certainly it's a popular one. And that fundraiser, May 22nd, can do a lot of good.
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0: Here's, let me bring this back up here. Here's the City of London, I thought, was playing a little bit with fire here. Now, it seems to have worked out for them. But the City of London asked people for some ideas to name a street sweeper. What was the, there was that boat that was going to be named, it was something crude.
35: Don't remember.
0: Boaty McBoatface or something along those lines.
35: Don't remember.
0: It was, anyway, I thought of that when I saw this. And so, City of London now says they have a list of names for their street sweeper, and now people can vote. You can, and I guess it's a neat little campaign, I guess. I would, based on what they've seemingly got planned, so the deadline to vote is May 15th, and they're going to reveal the name at an event on May the 23rd at the Adelaide Yard. I mean, if they're doing all this, I would say there's an opportunity to have a bit more of a splash. Not that naming a street sweeper is all that exciting, but hey, we're talking about it.
35: And people, come on, don't get offended. They're trying to be creative here.
0: Yeah,
35: here I know someone is going to be like, "Oh, really? Are we spending our time and money into this? Like, what?
0: This is costing nothing." You want to hear the names?
35: Go first.
0: Here's the prospective names people can go. Online at london.ca, if you go to the Get Involved portion of the website, you can vote for the city sweeper. Here are the names. Number one, Lenny the London Litter Lifter.
35: That's too long.
0: That's too long. Number two, Kevin.
35: That's a good one.
0: Number three, Sweep Caroline. Number four, Meryl Sweep. Number five. Now here's where the inspiration from that Bodie McBoatface comes in. Sweepy makes sweepy face.
35: That was good, but it's like a tongue twister there.
0: I'm going to stop giving numbers. Taylor Sweep.
35: Oh, that's clever one.
0: Obi-Wan Kenobi. Beeper the Sweeper. The Dusty Knight. And Sir Sweeps-a-Lot.
35: I love Taylor Sweep.
0: Taylor Sweep?
35: Yeah.
0: I'm kind of partial to Sir Sweeps-a-Lot. But I mean, the one I'm not a fan of is the first one. Lenny, the London Litter Lifter.
35: Yeah, that one is like long, long, long.
0: That's just going to...
35: No one's going to remember that.
0: It's a little too long. I appreciate the alliteration, but it's a little bit too long.
35: Kevin is good too.
0: Kevin's also good. I just like the straight Kevin. But you can do this. I'm going to vote for Sir Sweeps-a-Lot. We'll see what happens. Do you get to see... all they say is you see your submission, so you don't see what the
35: percentage are. I voted for Kevin.
0: Did you vote for Kevin?
35: Yeah.
0: That is ongoing right now, and we'll follow that. I mean, it's not exactly the biggest news or even the biggest hard or soft news, but it's out there. Here's a question. And this is something we'll talk about a little bit more next week. But CTV News did a story on this the other day. And this is a follow-up from a conversation that was had a couple of months ago about e-scooters. And so the City of London has a decision to make on e-scooters. Do we want to continue with a provincial pilot program? Do we want to end it? Do we want to ban e-scooters? If the city does not wish to proceed with the provincial pilot program, then essentially London would be banning e-scooters, which I don't think anybody wants. There's a lot of frustration, it seems, out there because of e-scooters, and so people are a little frustrated right now with them. But if there were to be a ban, I don't know if that's going in the right direction. There was some public feedback that was taken. And based on the public feedback, it seems people are split. People, 22% have a negative view of e-scooters. 29% have a positive view. And about half are neutral. So people aren't really of one mind on this. And if you have, in my mind, half of people responding as neutral, and then add on 29% of people being positive, then that's not enough to ban. Now, being neutral doesn't mean you're in favor of them, but combining the neutral with the positive view, you're left with not enough people who would have serious concerns about them that you would want to go so far as to ban them. And if you're going so far as to ban them, then you have a serious problem on your hands. For me, it would be a situation where if people felt that aggressively about them or against them, then it would be a situation where you need to have a bylaw solution as opposed to an outright ban. Now, it seems as though what the main concerns people have on e-scooters are underage riders, riding on sidewalks, people not wearing helmets. And so rather than ban or go any other route on this, It looks as though what staff is suggesting, strengthening a bylaw that's already on the books, which I don't know how successful it would be. So essentially, it would make parents more accountable for the actions of underage teens who are riding these e-scooters, which I get and I understand, but how do you police that truly in terms of, now, how many bylaw infractions do you have for any other form that might be similar to this, like, say, like cyclists? I'm not trying to pick on cyclists, but just, it's good to have increased bylaw, and I think bylaws are the way to go as opposed to bans. But what do you do about e-scooters?
35: The issue that I feel here is that I know they're, like, for example, you just mentioned it's kids, but, like, it's everyone. There's a lot of people, I know people, for a fact, that actually use that for transportation. We used to have someone here at work that had one.
0: Yeah.
35: And she was using it as their, yeah, like, transportation, like, moving around the city. So, like, I get it. You want to make things more safe, everything, but some people are using that to move around the city, especially if you live downtown. So, like, maybe regulate it another way, not fully ban them, because it's weird because all other cities use them as well as transportation. So,
0: yeah, I just think we would be such an outlier if we were to ban them. Now, again, no one's suggesting that here, but that's on the table, right?
35: Like, yeah,
0: it's a possibility. Stats from London Police show there were, or just in general from the staff report, well, London Police say there were 8 collisions reported by police in 2025. There were 34 hospitalized.

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1: Well, people wondering whether Marilyn Gladue was going to be the Scott Bryson of this generation of floor crossers, somebody who left the Conservative Party and found not just a home in the Liberal Party, but success over the course of multiple elections and made his way into cabinet and had a tremendous career long after he crossed the floor. I think they're thinking, no, she's not going to be that person. She's being dubbed, according to some, as the Sarnia sellout. Apparently her riding office is closed. The Toronto Star is reporting that there are many constituents who are showing up not to protest, but to look for help from their elected representative, and she is nowhere to be found. How do you clean up a mess like this? I'll start with Dimitri.
2: You definitely don't shut down your office. You definitely don't stop showing up. And you look at people in the eyes and you give them your best possible explanation and justification. Many people are upset. More than 50% of voters in Sarnia chose a Conservative member of parliament. So I don't expect Ms. Gladue to be reoffering in 2029 or in the next general election. And unlike Mr. Bryson, who left the Conservative Party shortly after the merger of the Canadian Alliance and the Progressive Conservative Party and got reelected, I do not expect Ms. Gladue's name to end up on the ballot in 2029.
1: Max Fawcett, I heard a story today from somebody I trust who had suggested to the Conservatives that what they should have done is on the weekend of the Liberal convention, they should have hosted a massive rally in Sarnia with 20,000 Conservatives showing up and the leader showing up and asking the question to the cameras, are these the people you consulted on whether or not you should move to the Liberal Party? I think that would have been quite the moment for them. They didn't do that, but I think the point's being made here. Do you think they're going to try to move Marilyn to the side and just, you know, she's a foot soldier. She's another vote. She's part of the majority. Is that it?
3: Yeah, I don't think she's going to make anywhere near cabinet. I think she's a backbencher, and I think Dimitri's right that she probably won't run again in the next election. I don't think it would be a good strategy for Conservatives to draw attention to how many people are crossing the floor. I think that's an issue they probably don't want to talk about. Yep. But I think, you know, I'm fine with floor crossing. I don't get bent out of shape over it, but I do think you should have to run again.
1: Yeah.
3: If you do it, you should not be able to cross the floor and then not face the voters again. You should have to face the music one way or another. And if you get reelected, good, fine, whatever. And if the voters hand you your butt, then you got what you deserved. I think that is the sort of the fair quid pro quo that should be in place for anyone who crosses the floor. And yeah, to Dimitri's point, don't run and hide. Don't shut your office down. Face the music. Yeah. That is the least you can do.
1: That's your job. And that your job is to represent them. You're now a Liberal. Even if everybody disagreed with you, if you made that choice, you still have to be there to help them. One guy showed up because he needed help with his taxes. But anyway, so listen, it looks like we're going to have another by-election to plan for, because Alexandre Boulris, Quebec's only remaining federal member of the NDP, has left to run for Québec solidaire in the next upcoming provincial election. Let's talk to our Quebecer on the panel here. What's the lay of the land here? How does this, if there is an upcoming by-election, is that riding going to remain orange, or is it up for grabs?
2: No way in hell the margin of error will get more votes than the NDP. So this is going to be a tight race between the Liberals and the Bloc. And I can't help myself but point to the hypocrisy of Mr. Boulris. So he leaves a staunch federalist, centralist, centrist party to join a sovereignist party. So he was in Ottawa for 14 years and defended a Quebec within a United Canada. He's now joining a provincial political party that wants to separate Quebec from Canada. But I'm not done. Okay. He plans on staying on as a member of parliament, collecting his salary as a federal member of parliament until August, when the provincial election campaign gets launched. And one more. Are you ready, guys?
1: Sure.
2: So that riding he's running in was the riding of the leader of Québec solidaire, who's no longer running. Québec solidaire, being a feminist left-wing party, said, "We will protect these seats for women only." When Mr. Boulris approached them, They then said, oh, well, feminism doesn't count anymore. So they waived the condition, unless Mr. Bullrich plans to identify as being a woman, but they waived the condition. They waived the condition of saving that seat for a female candidate.
1: Yeah.
2: So here's what it is. The hypocrisy on pretending to be a federalist, a socialist, and a feminist all in one.
1: Oh, God. That was a good one. I did not expect that roller coaster of emotions, but thank you very much for that. Before I pass the mic over to Max, where are we today in terms of our predictions of the upcoming Quebec election? What are your thoughts today?
2: So the premier has had a great first week. She also met with Ambassador Greer of the United States today in Washington. I will tell you, I stand by what I said a few weeks ago. I highly doubt that PQ will win that election.
1: Oh, that's not what you said. You didn't say highly doubt. You said there was no way it was going to happen.
2: I'll repeat it. I'll stick by my statement. There's no way it's going to happen. But right now, it's becoming a bit of a toss up whether or not the CAQ can reconvince Quebecers. What's happened since Premier Legault left? Is Quebecers are giving a chance to the new premier and saying, we're willing to listen to what you have to say, but you've got a lot of convincing to do.
1: Very interesting. How do you see it, Max, from your vantage point out west?
3: Yeah, I mean, it's, you know, the NDP doesn't have an MP east of Manitoba now. And Mr. Boularis's departure is all the more striking because it's not like he was crossing to join the government or even join a party that was poised to win the Quebec election. He crossed to join a party that is going to get obliterated probably in the Quebec election, which speaks to how either unpopular Avi Lewis is among his MPs or you know, how tenuous it is to be a new Democrat now in Quebec. And neither of those things augurs well for the federal NDP, you know, that they are now a Western rump party, but one that apparently is actively opposed to the oil and gas industry. There's nowhere for them to go.
1: Yeah.
3: It seems like, and that's not good for federal politics. We need the NDP to be a credible force. It's obviously good for the Conservative Party of Canada, but it's also good for Canada writ large to have a diversity of thought, a diversity of options, a diversity of opinion. And it looks right now like the federal NDP is about to, you know, go down the drain.
1: And we only have about a minute and a half left. So I'd love your take on, you know, do we have the right system? Does it need to be tweaked? And I will start with Quebec.
2: Well, you won't be surprised with what I'll say, Ben, but I'll tell you what my benchmark is for naming Supreme Court judges. My benchmark for naming Supreme Court judges is that those judges that are appointed are able to hear a case without requiring simultaneous translation.
1: Yeah.
2: Why? Because it's very specific legal terms that
1: that's
2: interpreters
1: true.
2: Or translators. So that's where I set my benchmark. No simultaneous translation for those who wish to sit on the bench of the highest court in this country.
1: Fair enough. And last word to you, Max Fawcett.
3: Yeah, I mean, I think our system is much improved in that we, you know, we have a panel that draws up a short list of qualified justices, and then the prime minister chooses. We are very lucky not to have the sort of partisan bun fight that they have in the United States, where everyone knows the partisan credentials of the various justices. You know, and as to the bilingualism, like, I know there's some caterwauling among separatists here in Alberta about the bilingual requirement. Alberta is one of the more bilingual provinces in the country. We have a lot of French speakers here. Anyone who claims that this is discriminatory is kind of telling on themselves. If you're a smart judge in this province, if you're a smart lawyer, learn to speak French. It's not that difficult, especially if you want to sit on the Supreme Court of Canada.
1: Look at that consensus at the end of the segment. Guys, thank you so much. Enjoy the rest of your week.
3: You as well.
4: I hope you're having an amazing weekend. Thank you for spending a part of it with me. I'm Ben Mulrooney, and this has been the Ben Mulrooney

0: it.
1: All right, last question in the acronym category. D&D.
2: Dungeons and Dragons?
3: Down and dirty!
1: Clue. Something you should never do.
4: Dash and dine?
3: I got it. 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Woohoo! 5 drinks and I still win.
1: And you, champ, win a night on my couch. You're not driving home, buddy.
3: Doesn't sound like much of a prize.
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1: Yes, indeed. So glad to have Craig Baird, the host of Canadian History X, here to elucidate us and to expand our minds. And in this case, he's not necessarily going to be, he's going to be teaching us some stuff we didn't know about this thing, but he's going to remind us of a time, of the stubby bottle. Craig Baird, welcome back to the show.
2: Oh, thanks for having me.
1: Okay, the stubby bottle. Like now these days, when I see a stubby bottle, it's a red stripe, but that's it. I don't see them anymore.
2: Yeah, I mean, the stubby bottle is kind of something that a lot of people remember. They were only around for about a quarter century, but it's something a lot of people remember with a lot of nostalgia. So essentially what it is a stubby bottle is got that little stub rather than the tall tree, but it's something a lot of people remember with a lot of nostalgia. So essentially what it is a stubby bottle is got that little stub rather than the tall, long neck of the tall.

0: It also did something else. It showed people that they were buying beer from a Canadian brewery and that the beer was produced within Canada, because we were really the only place that used that stubby design. And in fact, a federal court ruled that the stubby was a trademarked symbol of the Brewers Association of Canada to kind of protect that image and ensure that Canadians knew what they were buying was in Canada. But then by 1984, breweries across Canada started to abandon the design for taller, long-necked bottles that were used in the United States, and it was all about sales. The sales were consistent in Canada, but they weren't increasing, so they hoped that the new bottle shape would boost sales. They spent millions of dollars converting their bottling equipment, and most consumers did not like the change, but it was here to stay. And by 1992, the American-style beer bottle was standard across Canada. But since then, various breweries do use stubby bottles, and sometimes big breweries like Molson will bring back the nostalgia factor and have a stubby bottle as kind of a limited-time thing.
1: Craig, did they have the same amount of beer in them that a long neck has?
0: They did, yeah. It was just the neck that was different, but you were able to transport them easier, and so you could save money in that regard. But essentially, yeah, it was the same amount of beer.
1: See, I'll be honest, I never liked the stubby bottle. Because right now there's a version of a stubby, like I said, with Red Stripe, but I don't like it because I feel that the heat from my hand warms the beer. And with the long neck, I could hold the beer bottle from the neck, thereby in my mind, keeping the beer cold. But I'm sure it had a negligible effect on the temperature.
0: Well, it might have. I mean, that's how they work with wine glasses and brandy glasses and things like that. Mm-hmm. So it's quite possible. But, you know, it's nostalgia. That nostalgia factor is what fuels so many things for people. And they look back at it as the greatest thing when maybe, like you said, it wasn't actually that great.
1: Okay, so this week's episode of Canadian History X is about Laura Secord. And a lot of Canadians think Laura Secord is just a chocolate company, but she is so much more than that.
0: She really is. So she was born in 1775, and she came to Upper Canada with her family when she was quite young. And eventually she married a person by the name of James Secord. So James fought in the War of 1812 and was wounded at the Battle of Queenston Heights in 1813, which was a huge, or 1812, which was a huge battle, very important in our history. And then in June 1813, while American soldiers were occupying her house and James was still recovering from his wounds, she overheard the soldiers talking about a planned attack on the British at Beaver Dams. So that night, Laura went through the forest for 32 kilometers and she was helped by the Mohawk so she could get to Lieutenant James Fitzgibbons and warn him about the attack. And that warning led to the American defeat at the Battle of Beaver Dams and really helped kind of shift the tide of the war. Now, she wasn't actually known for her bravery through most of her life. She died in 1868. There was only one case of her actually being recognized, and it was when a prince actually sent her about 100 pounds just as a recognition, but that was only about 1861. And then today, though, she's considered a Canadian hero. There are statues of her all over the place. She has a statue at the Valiance Memorial just across from Parliament Hill. And then, like you said, there's the chocolates, which debuted in 1913, the 100th anniversary of her famous walk, as a way to kind of feed off that and eventually becomes a very popular chocolate across Canada.
1: Did her family have anything to do with the chocolate company, or did someone just take her name and put it on a chocolate company?
0: Somebody just took her name and face and put it on the chocolate and made a lot of money off of it.
1: Are there Secords living today?
0: I imagine there would be. It was quite a large family. She had several children, so there would definitely be Secords kind of all over Ontario by this point.
1: If the Secords don't have a piece of that company, that's a problem. But I want to go back to that night where she overheard the soldiers who are in her house talking about this offensive that they were planning. How does a woman who's, I have to assume, she was a housewife, or she had a traditional role, how does she decide, I'm going to do this? I'm going to go the 32 kilometers. And what sort of relationship did she have with the Mohawk that she was able to partner with them to get to where she needed to be?
0: Well, essentially, she heard it and kind of just realized that nobody else could go. Her husband wasn't going to be able to because he was still injured. And she knew that it was all resting on her, and decided that she was going to take that journey. So she actually kind of stumbled on the Mohawk. She kind of stumbled into their camp. And when she explained what was going on, because the Mohawk were aligned with the British, they helped her get the rest of the way. But she actually made a good portion of that journey by herself in the dark, you know, stumbling through the trees and everything. Very difficult journey, but definitely one that was very important.
1: Well, the woman.

0: certainly met the moment. Let's listen to a clip of this week's episode of Canadian History X, the story of Laura Secord.
1: Under the light of a half moon, picture yourself in Laura's shoes. She knew she had to reach the British by morning, and although she knew the area well, the dense trees made it difficult to navigate in the darkness. There would be no sleep, no water, no food, no time to stop before reaching your destination. But Laura Secord never faltered. In the pitch black, she crossed a creek on a fallen tree and then stumbled into a First Nations camp. She saw the shocked faces and imagined their surprise at seeing a woman in a dress, covered in scratches and bleeding and in soaking feet and stockings. She was so covered in mud she blended in with the surroundings. But Laura shared her mission with the chief, who guided her the rest of the way towards Fitzgibbon. As dawn broke over the horizon, she had delivered her message, and her success would have wide-reaching effects.
0: I have to assume that, as the generals are sitting there planning whatever they think they're going to plan, and all of a sudden a woman comes out of the woods looking the way she did, did they immediately believe her?
2: Yeah, actually, Lieutenant James Fitzgibbon, he did actually believe her because of the journey she made, but she also had the Mohawk with her, who I guess, you know, especially in that time, like you said, being a woman, having the Mohawk with her, relaying the message as well, probably added a bit of weight to it, but did believe her and then were able to make sure that they were ready for this attack.
0: Well, you know, heroism is an interesting thing. You don't know how you're going to react to a situation until you're put in that situation. And while she wasn't known for bravery, that's probably because she wasn't called upon to be brave. But when she was, when she had to be, she showed herself to be equal to the moment. I oftentimes hear, I go back to Donald Trump when he said, you know, if there was a fire, I'd run towards the fire. It's like, nobody knows if they would run towards the fire, Mr. President. But this woman knows that when called upon, she was able to rise to the moment. Did her husband ever recover from his wounds?
2: He did, but it always did impact him. Yeah. But he did recover eventually and became a magistrate and such, and died in the 1830s.
0: And was there, like, she's a hero today, but what was the immediate effect on the reputation of Laura Secord?
2: There wasn't really much in terms of, you know, during her life. In fact, Fitzgibbon left her out of the battle reports, but he did that on purpose because if the Americans ever got those, it would put her family in danger.
0: Right.
2: But after the war, he always did say that she did this and always gave her credit for it. But really, there was nothing to honor her till well after her death, unfortunately. But now she's obviously recognized as one of our greatest heroes.
0: Yes, and a chocolate company named after her that maybe her family doesn't have a penny in. Shame, shame. If that's the case. Hey, Craig, thank you so much for being here.
2: Thanks for having me.
0: And to the people of Edmonton, thank you for listening to the Ben Mulroney Show today. We'll see you back here tomorrow. When we come back, we're joined by Andy and Regan. We got lots of stories to talk about with them Mark Carney's plan. Is it the same as Justin Trudeau's? Well, we'll talk about that next. Don't go anywhere.

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1: From the National Newsroom of the Canadian Press, I'm David Augustine. Prime Minister Mark Carney met with the Armenian Prime Minister ahead of the European Political Community Summit, marking Canada's first participation in the forum. Carney said the visit comes at a crucial time and will focus on Ukraine's defense and expanding trade, with planned talks involving leaders including Ukrainian President Volodymyr Zelensky. Experts say the trip signals a shift toward economic and security priorities over Canada's traditional advocacy role in the region. Canada has not highlighted regional conflicts in its messaging as the government looks to deepen its ties with European partners. Back here at home, Conservative leader Pierre Poilievre says Prime Minister Carney should tell Canadians what leverage the country has over the U.S. in their ongoing negotiations. Carney rejected the idea of using energy and critical minerals as leverage in upcoming trade negotiations, saying he simply views these sectors as future trade opportunities either with the U.S. or with other countries. Now, speaking in Toronto today, Poilievre said it would be a mistake not to view mining and energy as key leverage in trade talks.
2: I was just yesterday at Port Coburn's refinery of cobalt, and where they refine cobalt and nickel. They make enough cobalt there for 75,000 F-35 fighter jets, to put it into perspective. If that's not leverage, I don't know what is.
1: Earlier this week, U.S. President Donald Trump's trade representative warned a group of Canadian politicians in Washington against using energy and minerals as leverage in trade talks. Atlantic Canada is bracing for rain, wind, and possible snow as a storm moves into the region.
3: Environment Canada has issued warnings for all of mainland Nova Scotia, Prince Edward Island, and southern New Brunswick. Between 25 to 40 millimeters of rain is expected across the Maritimes until early Monday morning. A snowy mix is also possible in some areas, especially at higher elevations. High winds are also expected, with gusts of up to 100 kilometers per hour possible in western Cape Breton and up to 130 kilometers per hour in Newfoundland's Wreckhouse area overnight. Naira Ahmed, The Canadian Press.
1: The sudden shutdown of Spirit Airlines has impacted 17,000 workers and thousands of travelers.
4: Here's what you need to know. If you book directly with your credit card, those refunds should have already hit your account. So double check there. If you use points or a voucher, that could take some time.
1: That was ABC's Morgan Norwood reporting. And a plan to cut lifeguards at Vancouver beaches has been reversed after public backlash, including concerns from musician Peter Gabriel, who recalled being rescued from a riptide in 1983 before a concert with David Bowie. The Vancouver Park Board says lifeguards will remain at 9 beaches this summer, funded by a one-time $600,000 reallocation. Chair Tom Digby says safety concerns drove the decision despite budget pressures. Officials say future funding remains uncertain, while lifeguards will still be removed from Trout Lake during a water quality study. This is the Canadian Press. In sports, the Montreal Canadiens, the last Canadian team standing in the NHL playoffs, must win tonight to keep their Stanley Cup hopes alive. The Tampa Bay Lightning host the Canadiens in Game 7 of the first round best of seven series. All six games have been decided by one goal, including four in overtime. Elsewhere, the Colorado Avalanche kick off their series with the Minnesota Wild in the opener of the second round. The Toronto Raptors will be aiming to win their first NBA playoff series on the road tonight. The Cleveland Cavaliers host the Raptors in Game 7. Toronto forced the showdown with a 112-110 overtime win on Friday, capped off by a three-pointer from RJ Barrett. And two ties and a loss. That was the story for Canada's three Major League Soccer teams yesterday. Toronto FC earned a 1-1 tie with the visiting San Jose Earthquakes, while the Vancouver Whitecaps tied with the LA Galaxy 1-1 in California, and CF Montreal dropped a 3-1 decision to the host Atlanta United FC. From the Canadian Press, I'm David Augustine.
5: The forest closed in around her. Above her, the dim moon violently tried to light her way as an owl call echoed in the distance. Exhausted with aching, bleeding feet, she mustered on with resolve. She had something to deliver, and she was not going to give up. It wasn't a package. It was something much more precious. Information. Feeling her way in the darkness, she didn't see the route blocking her path, and she fell to the ground. When she lifted her head, she saw a group of men staring back at her. One of them extended his hand and smiled. They would make sure she completed her wartime mission. I'm Craig Baird, and this is Canadian History X. Today we're traveling back to a journey with a woman that helped change the course of Canadian history. This is the story of Laura Secord. Back in 2004, Canadians took part in a contest to help choose the greatest Canadian. So it's no surprise that I'm focusing on a woman who was honored across the street from Parliament Hill next to the National War Memorial. Laura Secord is one of 14 key figures from Canada's military history commemorated in the Valiance Memorial. The great irony is that although she's considered one of Canada's greatest heroes, Laura was born in the United States to a father who fought against the British. Thomas Ingersoll was one of the leading members of Great Barrington, Massachusetts, where he served as both a constable and tax collector. On February 28, 1775, he married Elizabeth Dewey, and 7 months later, their first child, Laura, was born. That same month, American efforts to invade Canada began when Ethan Allen and his Green Mountain Boys attempted to capture Montreal. All the while, Patriots had control of Massachusetts outside Boston's city limits, and the Loyalists suddenly found themselves on the defensive with no protection from the British Army as the American Revolution wore on. Laura was born into conflict, and by the time she was three, Thomas enlisted to fight as a lieutenant in the American militia. He would serve for the next 4 years, and upon his return, he took up another prominent position in the community, magistrate. And things were good, for a while. The couple had three more daughters before Elizabeth died suddenly in February 1784, and just over 3 years later, Thomas remarried. His union with Mercy Smith lasted 5 years before she too passed away. In that time, Mercy had taught Laura needlework and how to read. 4 months after the death of his second wife, Thomas married Sarah Buckus. By this point, Laura was a teenager and had outlived two mothers, along with one sister who had been adopted by another family. And when the American Revolution officially ended in 1783, the economy suffered and Thomas was saddled with debts that would take a decade to pay off. Then, in 1793, while in New York City, Thomas had a chance encounter with Joseph Brant, the Mohawk leader who fought for the British during the Revolution. The meeting changed Thomas's future. Brant told him there was land in Upper Canada where the British encouraged development. Believing his best option was to go north, Thomas petitioned Upper Canada's Lieutenant Governor John Simcoe for a land grant and received 27,000 hectares, an area roughly the size of Mississauga along the Thames River. There was only one condition. Within 7 years, Thomas had to establish a settlement with at least 40 families living in it. In 1795, Thomas moved the family north to a new home he gave the very British name of Oxford-on-the-Thames. Lest there be any doubt of where his loyalties lied. That community still exists, but now you might know it as Ingersoll. Thomas ordered the land cleared and roads built while he lived about 160 kilometers east in Queenston. After a year of hard work, the family moved into their log home in 1796. The family didn't stay long. When Lieutenant Governor Simcoe returned to England that same year, Upper Canada turned against those they called the Late Loyalists. During the American Revolution, British Loyalists left the 13 colonies and refused to fight for the Patriots. They wanted to remain British and made their way north. In contrast, late Loyalists stayed behind and, some like Thomas, had fought against the British and only left what became the United States when it wasn't to their liking. Some Upper Canadians saw them as fence-sitters who waited to see which way the wind blew in the conflict. That sentiment made it difficult for Thomas to lure settlers to his land, and although he did his best by 1802, it was clear he was not going to have enough families to meet the conditions he had agreed to. In 1805, the family sold their land and moved to Credit River near York, now known as Toronto, where Thomas ran an inn until his death in 1812 from a stroke. But his daughter Laura never made that trip. She had stayed behind because she had fallen in love and was building a life for herself. Remember how I just talked about the Loyalists who traveled north during the American Revolution? Well, the Secord family were Loyalists. James Secord was born in 1773 in the province of New York, or what you may know as New York State. At 5 years old, he traveled north to British North America to meet his loyalist father and older brothers. The family did well and were well taken care of when his father died in 1784 and their land went to his uncle. Eventually, James became a merchant in St. David's, Upper Canada, and around 1796, he met Laura Ingersoll. The two fell in love and within a year were married. Unfortunately, although James was a merchant, the couple was often in debt. They moved to Queenston to start anew, but that didn't fix things either, and eventually they lost most of their land and holdings through foreclosure. The finances weren't helped by the fact that Laura and James welcomed 5 children between 1799 and 1810, and while the couple attempted to figure out how they would support their growing family, the United States had a thirst for conquest. On June 18, 1812, President James Madison signed a declaration of war against Britain. The United States wanted Canada under the Stars and Stripes. Feels kind of familiar, doesn't it? The United States' population outnumbered Canadians 14-1, and they had the misguided belief that they would be welcomed with open arms and believed it would be an easy victory. Brigadier General Sir Isaac Brock, who would become the hero of Upper Canada, had only 1,600 troops to defend a border that was almost 2,000 kilometers long. Former President Thomas Jefferson was so confident he said that conquering Canada was a mere matter of marching. But we Canadians can be a tough bunch, as the Americans discovered during the War of 1812. As soon as the conflict began, James Secord enlisted as a sergeant with the 1st Lincoln Regiment, who would be primarily responsible for moving field guns and ammunition during battles, and for the next few months he traveled to various skirmishes until he was at the intersection with history. On October 13, 1812, the Americans crossed over the Niagara River and reached Queenston. As James and the militia went to meet the invaders, Laura and her children traveled to seek shelter further inland at a farmhouse. The Battle of Queenston Heights proved to be a watershed moment as Isaac Brock led 1,366 British, Canadian, and First Nation troops against 3,550 Americans. Poor planning kept the Americans from getting most of their forces over the river in time, and the British fired against this inexperienced militia, which panicked as they tried to form an offensive. At the same time, the First Nation troops, led by Chiefs John Norton and John Brant, pinned down the American army. Eventually, Lieutenant Colonel Winfield Scott took over command from the injured American captain, John Wool, and waved a white handkerchief to signal their surrender. It was an incredibly important victory as about 1,000 Americans were taken prisoner and 300 were killed or wounded. The British First Nations Canadian force only suffered 28 dead and 77 wounded. But one of those casualties was nothing short of catastrophic. Sir Isaac Brock had died while leading a group of men into battle up a slope for a frontal attack. He was hit in the wrist by a musket ball, and despite the injury, he continued his charge. His bravery and bright red uniform made him a target, and an American stepped out of a thicket and shot Brock from only 46 meters away. He was struck in the chest and was dead in seconds. Now, according to legend, Brock said, "Push on, brave York volunteers," before he died, but that's more mythology than fact. Meanwhile, Brock's body was taken to a home across the street from where the Secord family lived while the British continued their attack. Now, there are claims that James Secord helped carry Brock's body off the battlefield, but there's no concrete evidence to support this. In fact, James was shot by a musket ball in the shoulder and knee during the battle and would have been pretty much incapable of carrying much, let alone a body.
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14: After the battle, Laura returned home with her children, only to find it had been looted by retreating Americans. When she heard the horrible news that her husband had been wounded, Laura immediately ran to the battlefield to find him. With the help of a couple of men, she brought him home so she could tend to his injuries. James lived, but it was touch and go for a few weeks. Under Laura's watchful eye, James recovered and was well enough to make the journey to St. David's to spend the winter with the family. The war had reached their doorstep, and they had survived. But this would not be the last time it would come knocking. As the snow melted in St. David's, the Americans made their move. They marched north and won the Battle of Fort George on May 27, 1813. Most men of military age were taken prisoner, but James was still recovering from his wounds, so he was spared. And as enemy troops surrounded them, the Secords were forced to host American soldiers in their home. Laura Secord was a guest in her own home, but American soldiers whispered in the next room about their planned attack on British troops led by Lieutenant James Fitzgibbon. She heard as they hoped to overwhelm the British in a surprise attack as they drove further into the Niagara Peninsula. They had no idea that Laura was listening, but she knew she was the only person that stood in front of the Americans' conquest of Upper Canada. She had to warn Fitzgibbon. Under the cover of darkness, Laura slipped out of her home and began her journey. Now, according to legend, she took a cow with her in case she was stopped. She could just claim that the cow was loose and she was returning it back home. A good alibi for a brave mission, if you believe the story. Regardless, she had to cover about 20 kilometers if she took the direct route, but doing so would guarantee her capture by the Americans who were patrolling the area. Instead, she took a winding 32-kilometer journey through forests, fields, and more. When she reached St. David's, she enlisted the help of her niece, Elizabeth. The two women continued on their mission and eventually arrived at Shipman's Corners, now St. Catherine's. By now, Elizabeth was too exhausted to continue, so Laura went on alone. Under the light of a half-moon, picture yourself in Laura's shoes. She knew she had to reach the British by morning, and although she knew the area well, the dense trees made it difficult to navigate in the darkness. There would be no sleep, no water, no food, no time to stop before reaching your destination. 32 kilometers, that could take the average person 5 or 6 hours to walk. But at night, while avoiding being discovered, it could take all night, and there was no certainty of success. But Laura Secord never faltered. She knew well what was at stake. In the pitch black, she crossed a creek on a fallen tree and then stumbled into a First Nations camp. She saw the shocked faces and imagined their surprise at seeing a woman in a dress, covered in scratches and bleeding and in soaking feet and stockings. She was so covered in mud she blended in with the surroundings. But Laura shared her mission with the chief, who guided her the rest of the way towards Fitzgibbon. As dawn broke over the horizon, she had delivered her message, and her success would have wide-reaching effects. 2 days later, Fitzgibbon, with 50 of his men and 400 indigenous warriors, ambushed the American force led by Colonel Charles Bolster near Beaver Dams. A brief battle ensued, and Bolster surrendered, and the battle was over. The British force suffered 10 dead and 20 wounded, while the Americans lost 25 men and had almost 500 taken prisoner. The ambush caused the U.S. forces at Fort George to become demoralized, and over the next few months they rarely sent out patrols. And by the end of 1813, they had abandoned the fort. Laura Secord had saved Upper Canada, but no one knew what she had done for decades. While Lieutenant Fitzgibbon did not mention Laura's name in any of the reports of the battle, he wrote, "At John DeCoe's this morning, about 7 o'clock, I received information that the enemy was advancing towards me." There may have been a reason for that. If his reports got into the hands of the Americans, Laura and her family would have been in danger. Once the war ended in 1815, the Secord family struggled. James's store was in ruins, and despite the war pension, they lived in poverty. They only had their 200 acres of land to support them, and then two more children were born in 1815 and 1817. With their finances stretched, they were able to get some breathing room when James was appointed as a judge in 1833 in the Niagara Surrogate Court. Things had improved, and then 2 years later he became a customs collector. He died in 1841, but that left Laura without any income. All her requests for a pension were denied despite Fitzgibbon's written testimony of what she had sacrificed during the war. To survive, she was forced to convert part of her home into a school where she taught children. And in 1853, she wrote her first account of her part in the nation's success during the War of 1812. No one took notice, and for years, recognition eluded her. 7 years later, she'd be one of the War of 1812 veterans to address Albert Edward, the Prince of Wales and future King Edward VII. The prince heard her heroic tale and realized she was now a woman in her mid-80s, struggling to make ends meet. Impressed by her patriotism, he sent her £100, which is about $12,000 today. This one-time gift from a prince was the only recognition Laura received for her bravery. The following year, Laura wrote another account of the trek through the woods to warn Fitzgibbon, which also went unnoticed. She lived the last years of her life quietly, until her death on October 17, 1868, at the age of 93. Unsung in her lifetime, she has since become an icon of Canadian patriotism. As women's suffrage took shape in Canada 20 years after Laura Secord's death, they took inspiration from her efforts and pointed at how women could shape the destiny of a nation. In 1887, Sarah Ann Curzon wrote the first play about Laura. Titled The Heroine of 1812, the play was a catalyst for interest in Laura's story, and over the next 10 years, Her name began to appear in textbooks as historians dissected her story. It inspired Emma Curry to write a biography about Laura titled The Story of Laura Secord. It was the first of its kind, and it helped fuel Curry's efforts to get a 2.1-meter-high memorial erected in Laura's honor at Queenston Heights in 1901. Her name was slowly becoming well-known as word of her heroism spread. By 1905, her portrait was prominently displayed in Parliament. And her story helped us shape our identity because early in our history, and only decades after Confederation, Canadians wanted stories to help distinguish us from Americans. As Pierre Burton said, her story was used to underline the growing myth that the War of 1812 was won by true blue Canadians. And her myth grew, as did the claims that she made the journey in her bare feet. Oftentimes, the role that Indigenous people played in her success was unfortunately left out entirely. We don't need to add or subtract anything from Laura's story to make it great. She may have been described by Fitzgibbon as someone with a slender frame and delicate appearance, but underneath, she had an iron will and immense bravery in the face of overwhelming odds. She saved Canada, and that is more than enough. She's a Canadian icon, and as such, many schools are named after her. In 1971, her original homestead was turned into a museum, and by 1992, she had been commemorated by a stamp, and a decade later, she was declared a person of national historic significance. One of the greatest honors came in 2006 when her statue was unveiled at the Valiance Memorial in Ottawa, where she stands near the bust of fellow War of 1812 hero, General Sir Isaac Brock. And if you want to walk in her footsteps, you just need to follow the 32-kilometer journey through the Secord Legacy Trail that follows her route and is now part of the Trans-Canada Trail. It was opened on June 22, 2013, on the 200th anniversary of her famous walk. But I can hear you asking, why is her name most associated with chocolate? In 1913, Frank O'Connor opened a chocolate shop on Yonge Street in Toronto. He wanted to give his chocolate shop a name that would resonate with Canadians, and at the time, Laura's story was the toast of the country. It had been 100 years since her wartime efforts, and so he borrowed her name. Thus, Laura Secord Chocolates were born. She was an icon of courage, devotion, and loyalty, and chocolates packaged with her image were snapped up by Canadians. And by the time the O'Connor family sold the business in 1969, Laura Secord Chocolates was the largest candy retailer in Canada. A delicious postscript to a fascinating story about a truly great Canadian.
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22: 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Are you still paying for the same old water heater rental? When was the last time you even thought about it? For all you know, you could be overpaying. We think you might be. So,
23: in the bay that now carries his name, Captain Henry Hudson, his son, along with several sick men, were set adrift by his crew. It is one of our nation's most famous mutinies. But it's not the only one. There's another notable revolt, but it's mostly forgotten by Canadians, and it all went down in a northern British Columbia town. I'm Craig Baird, and this is Canadian History X. Today, we're heading back to the final years of the Second World War to open the book on the Terrace Mutiny. Surrounded by mountains, forests, and rivers, this area west of Prince George and east of Prince Rupert is famous for salmon fishing and known for its spectacular scenery. Humans have inhabited the region before Stonehenge was even constructed, as it's been home to the Kitsamkalam and Kitsilas people for 6,000 years. The first Europeans to arrive were Russian fur traders who traveled along the Skeena River and the Kitsamkalam rivers to trade. In 1865, the Union, which was a sternwheeler, was the first steamship to navigate the Skeena River to this area, and it brought with it supplies for the construction of the Collins Overland Telegraph Line. It helped connect the region to the outside world, and soon settlements began popping up along the river after Tom Thornhill became the first European settler in the area in 1892. And just 6 years later, George Little journeyed west from Ontario for the Klondike Gold Rush, and by 1910, he had settled near the Skeena River and then donated 20 hectares of his land for a town site to the Grand Trunk Pacific Railway. 1 year later, it was given the name of Terrace. It was a quiet and isolated town, but soon, world events would help it make a mark in history, and for that, we have to skip ahead to the Great War. When the First World War began, so many Canadians wanted to serve that recruiters could barely keep up with the applications. Men of every walk in life, from teenagers to seniors, signed up to do their part in the trenches. First Nations people, despite having few rights in the eyes of the government, signed up in large numbers as well. This was partly because most people expected the war to be over by Christmas. No one expected it to usher in a new and violent age. And as months passed, newspapers were filled with casualty lists as families mourned their lost fathers, brothers, and sons. The Battle of the Somme, which saw 24,000 Canadians killed, wounded, or missing, led to enlistments starting to dry up. And it came at a terrible time for the Conservative Prime Minister Sir Robert Borden, because he had promised the Allied nations that Canada would continue to contribute soldiers. So how do you force people to fight? Conscription. English Canadians overwhelmingly supported conscription. Many felt a strong connection to the British Empire and wanted to serve for king and country, so to speak. It was a different story among French Canadians. In Quebec, conscription was deeply unpopular. Many French Canadians felt no connection to the British Empire nor France, and didn't want to fight a war that didn't involve them directly, and it didn't help they were also treated poorly in the Anglophone commanded battalions. Francophones were rarely promoted, let alone in command of a unit. The conscription crisis not only divided Canada, but Parliament as well. Liberals that supported mandatory military service joined the ruling conservatives to form the Union government. Members of parliament who opposed conscription remained loyal to liberal leader Sir Wilfrid Laurier. And despite the risk of losing support in Quebec, Borden's government passed the Military Service Act on August 29, 1917, allowing the government to conscript men between the ages of 20 and 45 if necessary. But Borden wanted to ensure he had the support from Canadians to force conscription, so he forced an election. And to make sure he won, he put his thumb on the scale by passing the Military Voters Act and the Wartime Elections Act. The Wartime Elections Act took away the right to vote from anyone deemed to be an quote-unquote enemy alien. This meant German, Ukrainian, and Polish Canadians. Guess what party those groups typically voted for? At the same time, the act gave the vote to wives, widows, mothers, and sisters of soldiers serving overseas. Again, a good step for women's suffrage, but those women wanted conscription in place in the hopes their loved ones would return home. On December 17, 1917, Sir Robert Borden's Union government won a then-record 153 seats and won every single province except Quebec. The Liberals under Wilfrid Laurier finished with 82 seats across the country and won 62 of 65 seats in Quebec. That election changed the Canadian political landscape forever. Quebec voters never forgot the betrayal, and Conservatives did not win that province until 1958. Now you're probably asking, Craig, why are you telling us about conscription in the First World War in a story about a mutiny in the Second World War? Well, everything in history is connected, and the conscription crisis of 1917 played a key role in what was to come in Terrace, because Canada entered the Second World War on a promise not to implement a draft. However, Liberal Prime Minister William Lyon Mackenzie King was deeply concerned about providing enough soldiers to the war effort. Now, under King, the Liberals had governed Canada since most of the 1920s. They lost the 1930 election, but returned to power in 1935. And King did not want to lose power over a conscription debate. To appease Quebec voters, King pledged at the start of the war there would be no conscription. He actively pushed for the creation of the British Commonwealth Air Training Plan as a means for Canada to contribute to the war effort without sending large numbers of soldiers overseas. Meanwhile, less than a year into the war, King government passed the National Resources Mobilization Act in June of 1940, which drafted Canadian men and women into jobs necessary for wartime production. The act also opened the door for conscription, but only for Canada's defense, and conscripts would not be deployed overseas. And most were fine with this, and about 150,000 men were drafted to bases across Canada, where they were then pressured and ridiculed by superior officers into joining active service. Eventually, 60,000 of those men served in Europe, while those who remained were mockingly called zombies. Back in the 1940s, the term meant people were neither alive nor dead, as opposed to undead humans who feast on the living. In Haitian mythology, where the term comes from, means people lived in a void in between, just like the home defense conscripts. Unfortunately for King, pressure mounted to send more Canadians overseas, and that only increased after the Japanese attack on Pearl Harbor in December 1941. This forced King to hold a non-binding referendum on April 27, 1942, where Canadians voted on the question of releasing the government from its pledge against conscription. In Quebec, 72.9% voted against it, while outside the province, 80% of Canadians were in favor. King famously said the policy would be, quote, "not necessarily conscription, but conscription if necessary." Located near the Pacific coast, Terrace was key in Canada's West Coast defense. In February 1942, the Royal Canadian Engineers began building water and sewer facilities for a training camp, and by the summer, 3,000 soldiers, mostly drafted French Canadians, called the base in Terrace home, as the community struggled to accommodate the soldiers, who outnumbered the residents 6-1. The camp infrastructure was poor and the barracks were bitterly cold. John Devereaux said of the first winter there, We built a fire in the stove to fight off the winter cold, but unfortunately the heating air tech hadn't placed the stovepipes, which ran out the window high enough, and the wind sweeping down from the mountain blew all the smoke back into the building, making it necessary to sleep with gas masks. And while the barracks received upgrades to make the winters more manageable, little could be done to alleviate the boredom. While they were on duty, soldiers conducted drills, marched, and kept the camp facilities in working order. Terrace normally had a population of 500 people, so when they were off duty, the town was painfully dull. There were no dance halls, cinemas, or bowling alleys. Newspapers arrived days late, and radio reception was poor at best. The troops called Terrace the Siberia of Canada, because getting away wasn't really an option. First, soldiers had to serve for a year before they were even granted 2 weeks' leave, but it took most 10 days just to get home. That meant that you had to be back at base before you even made it home, so leaving for time off was pointless. Nothing to do. Little contact with the outside world, including loved ones. It was a recipe for revolt, and that's even before the government voted for overseas conscription.
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2: It's November 23rd, 1944. In Ottawa, Prime Minister William Lyon Mackenzie King sits down in front of a CBC microphone. Across the country, Canadians listened on radios in homes, businesses, and on trains. In Terrace, the temperature was a pleasant 3 degrees Celsius, and just over a centimeter of snow had fallen as the Prime Minister announced that 16,000 men, originally drafted to serve in Canada, would be put into overseas duty. The 3,000 men in Terrace would be immediately impacted by the news, and many feared being sent overseas. They were part of the home defense, and now the government had betrayed them by forcing them to fight in a war they didn't want to be a part of. The situation was made worse by the fact that many of the camp's senior commanders were in Vancouver at a conference. And that night, as soldiers worried about their futures, someone broke into the magazine storage and stole 50,000 rounds of .303 ammunition and thousands of pistol rounds. The next morning, it seemed as business as usual. Soldiers began to march and went about their duties. But a dark cloud hung over the camp, and by the afternoon, things had changed. The Fusiliers du Saint-Laurent refused to go on parade. A minor offense, but it was only going to get worse. That night, a hockey game between the Air Force and Army teams took place, and these games could be rough at the best of times, but that night it was especially bad. Amid the escalating tension, a few mutineers visited barracks to convince others to join their cause and threaten those who wouldn't support them. Soon, 1,500 men marched through Terrace shouting "Down with conscription" and "Zombies strike back." Lieutenant Colonel W.B. Hendry asked Judge Robinson, the chief magistrate for Terrace, to close the beer parlors and liquor stores to prevent fueling chances of violence. And two boxcars full of ammunition and alcohol were also removed to close the beer parlors and liquor stores to prevent fueling chances of violence. And two boxcars full of ammunition and alcohol were also removed

0: bolted, attended church, and agreed not to bring their weapons in with them. That afternoon, the leaders met with camp officials to present their demands, which included letting the government and the public know they were not in favor of conscription. They also wanted to go home to Quebec. If the demands were not agreed to, they would continue their revolt, which was starting to spread. A sergeant had assigned a private to do a routine task, which he refused to do. He was immediately arrested, and as he was being taken to the guard room, he was rescued by fellow mutineers. The men in the revolt were given the offer of being stationed in Quebec, but they refused, and they stated it was worthless unless they were also safe from conscription. At 11 p.m. that night, an order from Major General George Perks, the General Officer Commanding in Chief, Pacific Command, was posted. It stated that the Fusiliers were to immediately begin to obey instructions and orders given by officers and NCOs. They could keep their weapons, but not the ammunition, and training and parades were to be resumed immediately. In addition, the Fusiliers would be transferred to Valcartier Camp in Quebec. The order did nothing to alleviate the tension and end the mutiny. The next day, the soldiers again refused to go on parade, and Perks sent a message from Vancouver. He stated the men were to give up their arms immediately and prepare for transfer to Quebec. He also ordered a pay freeze. That afternoon, Lieutenant Colonel P.H. Lahiru, the commanding officer of the Fusiliers, who had been in Vancouver, arrived in Terrace and was briefed. He spoke to the Fusiliers, who are now joined by members of the Prince Edward Island Highlanders and the Prince Albert Volunteers. He appealed to them in French and English. There was a concern in the Air Force that they would also be attacked. One pilot, Ed McFadden, was the only one trained to operate a machine gun, and he was sent out to a nest near the airbase and told to keep watch. Eric Johnson said that as McFadden sat there, he saw 20 men coming up the road.
1: He got on the radio to his officer and said, you know, here they come. And the officer replied, well, what are you going to do when they come over that edge, Ed? And Ed says, I don't know. The officer replies, are you going to shoot them? And Ed says, I don't want to shoot them. They're Canadian boys. So the officer says, well, they're going to shoot you, so you better make up your mind.
0: Ed never had to make that hard choice because an Air Force pilot flew overhead and fired warning shots. And aside from that attempt, things back at the Army base were beginning to subside. On November 28th, men did return to the parade grounds. And that night, the Fusiliers were told they had to prepare to leave for Valcartier Camp on December 3rd. Soon, cooler heads prevailed as the men in the revolt weighed whether it was better to possibly go to Europe or to face a certain court-martial and prison sentence. For many, the choice was clear. By the next morning, nearly every soldier was at the morning's parade. Eric Johnson said the only group holding out were the Prince Edward Island Highlanders.
1: The unit of Prince Albert Volunteers left Terrace peacefully that day, with only a few minor protests attempting to stop them. But realizing that the mutiny was over, most of the hardcore members gave up.
0: Regardless, various units deemed to be agitators were shipped out of Terrace over the next 2 days, and by now, everyone knew it was over. But why do very few know the story behind the worst breach of military discipline in Canadian history? Well, it all comes down to censorship. Anything that could reveal military information or challenge the government of Canada and its wartime measures was deemed a big no-no. The government prohibited news of a mutiny in Terrace. Not only would it hurt Canada's reputation as an allied country, but there was a risk it could inspire other soldiers. Rumors, however, had reached Vernon, Prince George, and Nanaimo, and by November 28th, some stories were printed in national newspapers. Prime Minister William Lyon Mackenzie King ordered Wilfred Eggleston, Director of Censorship and General Manager of CBC, to track down any news related to Terrace, and the story quickly faded away. Even today, the Terrace Mutiny is an obscure part of Canadian history. In Terrace, it is part of the local history, as longtime residents speak about it over coffee. The Terrace and District Museum Society also does its part in preserving that history and released a book which was invaluable for my research, and I'll include a link to it in my show notes. Currently, the museum sits on the site of a 300-bed military hospital that was built during the Second World War. Quinn Beblow, executive director of the Heritage Park Museum, says there's one building left from that hospital that is on the museum land parcel, but not part of the museum, and they're asking the city for it.
2: It's a

0: hope for us that they will decide to keep it because of the significant history and potentially allow us to rehabilitate it and have it as part of our museum to display World War II history. But we do mention in certain tours the historical significance. We've had a temporary exhibit on World War II, and we hope to eventually incorporate more of our artifacts and our history from the war into the museum. And we're also still collecting to grow that collection as well.
1: But what happened to the soldiers who refused to follow orders in Terrace? Following the mutiny, four courts of inquiry were conducted from December 1944 to February 1945. A total of 89 Fusiliers were charged, but by January 15, 1945, 68 had gone AWOL. Of the remaining men, only five were available for disciplinary action. The rest had scattered to the wind as there was little evidence for convictions. Of the five who could be disciplined, one had no witnesses to his actions available to testify, and the other four were ordered to Canadian military headquarters for punishment. None faced prison time. As for the draft, 13,000 men went overseas as conscripts, and 2,463 reached the front lines of Europe before the end of the war. 69 never returned home. I hope you enjoyed that episode and our look at the Terrace Mutiny. This show is researched, produced, and written by me, Craig Baird, with the help of Dila Velasquez. 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I'll include all of those in my show notes. Until next time, I'm Craig Baird, and this is Canadian History X.
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13: From the National Newsroom of the Canadian Press, I'm David Augustine. Prime Minister Mark Carney met with Armenia's Prime Minister ahead of the European Political Community Summit. Canada is the first non-European country to attend the forum, which focuses on cooperation in security, politics, and infrastructure. Carney said the visit comes at a crucial time and will center on Ukraine's defense and expanding trade ties. He's also holding meetings with leaders including Volodymyr Zelensky and Donald Tusk and is set to address the European Parliament. Spirit Airlines is gone, but one travel expert says passengers with immediate trips have some options.
14: All of the major carriers, American, United, Delta, Southwest, you name it, people are stepping in on these impacted routes to get people where they need to go, either by offering discounts or capped fares so they can't go beyond a certain threshold, because we know last-minute fares are pricey.
13: That was Katie Nastro with the Going app. Real estate sector watchers say plenty of retirees have put downsizing plans on hold as they contend with challenges like falling home prices and lack of choice in the market.
15: A RE/MAX Canada survey says among those 65 years and older, just 16% intend to downsize in the next 10 years, while 57% plan to remain in their current home. Toronto broker Tim Sirianos says many retirees are finding it difficult to find a reason to move because they can't find suitable housing that is smaller. Experts say given current economic conditions, some are also putting off relocation plans to financially support family members longer than they had anticipated. Michelle Zedekian, The Canadian Press.
13: It's been 10 years since a fire known as the Beast entered the Alberta oil city of Fort McMurray. The effects of the Fort McMurray wildfire continue to ripple a decade later. Local Home Hardware owner Rob Rice says many residents of Fort McMurray still can't stand the smell of a campfire. About 90,000 people were forced out of the Wood Buffalo region, where 2,500 homes were damaged or leveled and nearly 5,900 square kilometers of boreal forest burned. We'll know the latest on Canada's job market at the end of the week. Statistics Canada will release its latest reading for the job market on Friday when it publishes its labor force survey for April. In March, the Canadian economy added 14,000 jobs, while the unemployment rate held steady at 6.7%. And this weekend kicks off Hollywood's critical summer movie season, with studio estimates out Sunday showing The Devil Wears Prada 2 strutted to the top of the box office. Serve a
16: little sad. So I used to have your job.
13: The sequel pulled in $77 million across the U.S. and Canada and $156.6 million internationally. Women drove the success, making up 76% of ticket buyers. Meanwhile, the Michael Jackson biopic Michael took second place with $54 million. This is the Canadian Press. In sports, the Toronto Blue Jays saw their streak of consecutive series wins come to an end with a 4-3 loss to the Twins this afternoon in Minnesota. The Jays ended up with a split of four games after winning their previous three series. Toronto third baseman Kazuma Okamoto homered for the third straight game. Kimi Antonelli has won the Miami Grand Prix for his third consecutive Formula One victory. The 19-year-old Mercedes driver continues to show he's a legitimate championship contender. Threats of heavy rain led F1 to move up the start of the race by 3 hours, but an early morning storm had cleared by the time the event began. And Golden Tempo has won the Kentucky Derby at odds of 23-1. That makes Cherie DeVoe the first woman to train the winner of the opening leg of the Triple Crown. DeVoe is just the second female trainer to win any Triple Crown race after Jenna Antonucci won with Arcangelo in the 2023 Belmont Stakes. From the Canadian Press, I'm David Augustine.
17: Hey, Anita, you almost done with your phone over there?
18: No.
17: No? You got a lot
18: ready.
17: Of stuff going on?
18: I'm ready now.
17: Are
18: here
17: you
18: I am.
17: Doom scrolling? Were you doom scrolling?
18: No, I'm doing important business.
17: What kind of business were you doing?
18: I don't know. We run some physio clinics.
17: Oh, is that what's going on?
18: I'm in charge of operations. I don't know if you know.
17: Can you introduce the show?
18: Welcome to our show, Life Shouldn't Hurt, on the Chorus Radio Network. I'm Anita Cassidy. This is my main host, Grant Fedoric.
17: You did so good.
18: Thank you.
17: You had to think about it. I always introduce you as like the amazing,
18: the incredible
17: superstar Anita Cassidy.
18: Yes, you do.
17: Yeah.
18: That was off the cuff.
17: That was awesome. I think you'll have this job pretty soon. You can have it.
18: No, this is your jam.
17: I'm enjoying this. I'm enjoying talking to Canadians about all of the things that I potentially can go wrong. And I want to bring it back a notch. Not everything goes wrong for people every day. A lot of us have great days where something doesn't hurt. However, life shouldn't hurt. And that's what the show is about. So I thought now would be a perfect time. I don't know that we've done it, but to talk about what happens when somebody's injured in a motor vehicle accident.
18: Because I was waiting for the topic, everybody. I'm like, what are we going to talk about?
17: Are we not seeing a whole whack of that right now?
18: Yeah.
17: I know this show is aimed at people across the country, so we won't get into regulations and things like that and what happens in your province, because it's different in every province. So instead, I thought we would talk about more about what actually happens to the body in a motor vehicle accident, what can go wrong. And I want to start with a fundamental truth, which is research is very strongly supportive of early intervention after a motor vehicle accident, leading to better outcomes. And that's very important for people to understand, that the sooner you get it treated, the sooner a problem is dealt with. And this really meets, I think, any injury in the body, to be frank.
18: Yeah.
17: But really, it does. Some of the research shows, like, the sooner you get the right advice, the right treatment for your problem, and we can now get into the various things that can go wrong. We might as well start with the number one thing, which is whiplash.
18: And there can be a number of different, obviously, impacts with car accidents. You can get rear-ended. You can rear-end someone. There can be T-bone type situations. So there's right. different forces coming from different directions, whether an airbag is deployed. I've had lots of, obviously, this winter alone has been
17: It's been an interesting one. Yeah, it's been an interesting one with, I think, more than the average, or we're seeing more than the average number of people who have been injured in motor vehicle accidents, which is too bad. So, I mean, we could also go back to, and take a beat and talk about things like prevention. And yes, that includes a seatbelt. It includes defensive driving and paying attention to your surroundings. I would say it includes having winter tires and having a vehicle that is, you know, can perform at its best on slippery roads. I think that's very important. Not necessarily talked about. And again, this gets across to many different provinces. In some provinces, to drive in the winter, you have to have winter tires. It's required.
18: Yeah.
17: People might be surprised to know that's not the case in Alberta, where we get a ton of snow.
18: And actually clearing your windshield, you'll see some people driving around with just looking through a hole in the front of their windshield.
17: Daytime running lights. Yeah. You know, people at night driving around thinking that's their headlights because they forget to flick the switch to turn their headlights on. And we're not going to turn this entire show into Anita and I grouching about the different things that people do. I want it to be focused on what can you do. So yes, absolutely. Having a clear windshield before you venture out onto the road. I think that makes a huge difference. Leaving ample space between your vehicle and the vehicle in front of you when you're traveling, because you don't have the ability to stop. Your performance to stop is decreased.
18: I would say general roadside safety. So there has been a few incidents I've heard of, you know, your vehicle stalls and some people will actually stop in the middle lane. I just had a lady in a car accident yesterday. She went to change lanes and someone was literally stopped in the middle of a 3-lane road. So, or if you get, you know, pulling over to the right side.
17: Yeah. And exiting as safely as you can.
18: Yes.
17: I mean, we are not experts on the rules of the road, although we should all know them. And I do, but that's another one. Yeah, absolutely. Seeing people pulled off on the left-hand side of the road versus the right, where there's a bigger space, finding a nice opportunity to get to somewhere where you can exit your car safely. There's a horrific accident that happened many years ago where, you know, the person got out of their vehicle and another car came along and hit the vehicles and entrapped this person. And we're talking about catastrophic injuries. So when this happens, please do your best to exit your vehicle when it's safe. Get out of the way. Don't stand by your vehicle. Be very far from traffic because we don't want something further to happen besides the injury you've just sustained or not sustained. Anita Cassidy and I are talking injuries that are related to motor vehicle accidents. We are talking about winter right now. We try not to date these shows. Some of what we will talk about today is not just winter related. It also can happen in any accident, any injury from an accident when you're driving. I want to go back to whiplash. Now, whiplash is defined by the momentum of the head forward. Sorry, the body moves forward on the head. People often think that the head whips. And what actually happens in an accident is your body moves forward and your head stays still. Now, you also have a resultant force in the opposite direction, because when your body stops moving, that's when the head kind of moves forward. And that can cause damage to various structures. Now, this is where I will get just a little political, because whiplash is a catch-all diagnosis. It's like you hurt your neck. And then it categorizes it based on different levels of how bad you hurt your neck, but it doesn't really define exactly what happened to the structures around your neck. And so a WAD 1 is defined basically, there's WAD 0, 1, 2.
18: WAD being whiplash associated disorder.
17: Thank you, Anita. And we have the different levels of them up until a fracture dislocation of the spine, which can be very, very obviously serious, where WAD 0 is no symptoms. WAD 1 is some stiffness, but no objective findings. WAD 2, loss of range of motion, some weakness. WAD 3, neurological conditions are associated with. That's the broad definition of whiplash associated disorder. Underneath that is an actual diagnosis. What goes wrong? There's injury to ligaments around your neck. There's injuries to the muscles that support your neck. There's myospasm that kicks in. There can be capsular injuries to the little joints of each level of your spine. There's a lot of different things that can go wrong. There can be stretching of the dura of your spinal cord. There can be stretching or traction effects to the nerves. These are all encapsulated, interestingly, in these whiplash-associated disorders, and they all present so different, even though there's this myriad of list that goes with each category, and they also recover at different rates.
18: And it's one of the reasons why when we are doing an assessment for these types of conditions, we're asking about the mechanism of injury. What happened in the accident? Where were you looking? What was the speed? Where was the impact? Because it does help us with some of that assessment and diagnosis.
17: Right. Did the airbags deploy or not deploy? And of course, that depends on where you hit from behind. Head-on collision is a good example. Now, interestingly enough, going way back, those categories came from research based on rear-end collisions. And a lot of the people that we see are in T-bone collisions or side impact collisions, head-on collisions, pedestrian collisions, and yet they still get diagnosed as WAD because in here, anyways, we categorize them in order to give treatment recommendations. Now, I want to keep talking about how we address them, why it's so important to treat them early on. We're going to do this over a little bit of a couple segments today. And when we come back after the break, we're going to be talking to somebody who is involved in competitive horse riding, actually roping. And her name is Haley Duncan. Now, interestingly, and this is a great segue, I have treated a lot of patients who have injured themselves falling off of horses.
18: We do, yes.
17: And sustained whiplash injuries as a result of falling, holding their head. And in order to not hit their head on the ground, they end up having an injury where their head actually does kind of move forward and backward, and we end up treating a whiplash injury. So it does fit right into this conversation. Don't forget, when we come back after talking to Haley, we will pick up this conversation about whiplash-associated disorder, motor vehicle collision, accident, injuries, that kind of thing, and the importance and things that you might be able to do. Something very important for everybody to understand, we can't give advice exactly for you because every injury is different. Is it acute? What is going on is going to actually tell us the advice that we need to give you. And so most of what we're going to talk about is generic and things that you can do if you've been in an accident. But number one, you should be seeking help as soon as possible. Join us after the break. We'll be talking to Haley Duncan, everything horse riding. I'm Grant Fedoruk. That's Anita Cassidy, the amazing Anita Cassidy. This is Life Shouldn't Hurt on the Chorus Radio Network.
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17: Today I'm joined by someone who lives and breathes the world of rodeo, Haley Duncan, a talented and dedicated roper whose life revolves around the partnership between rider, horse, and the incredible precision of the sport. Haley brings a wealth of experience from the arena, and she's got a gift for breaking down the skill, strategy, and I want to talk athleticism that go into roping at a high level. In our conversation, we're going to explore what roping really is, not just as a competition, but as a craft. We'll talk about the training, the mindset, the connection with the horse, and the physical demands that most people never see from the stands. Whether you're brand new to the sport, or you've followed rodeo your whole life, or you're wondering about it, Haley's insights will give you a deeper appreciation for what it takes to excel in this world. I'm excited to learn from her, and I know you will be too. Welcome to the show, Haley.
26: Hi, thank you.
17: Thanks for being here. I want to learn a little bit. Now, how long have you been riding and how long have you been roping?
26: I've pretty much grown up around horses, so I've roped and rode my whole life, like since I was a kid. And we've got a riding arena here, so I just do it all forever.
17: Gotcha. What got you involved? Like, what got you to do it? Was it something that you were introduced to by your parents? Were you just around it all the time?
26: Yeah, my parents both rope and rode a little when I was younger, and just everyone in my life always did it, and we host events here, so I've always been around it.
17: Okay, let's talk about roping itself. Can you describe what it is? What is it for those of us who didn't grow up in the country, didn't grow up around horses, didn't grow up around those arenas? Describe roping for everybody.
26: So the roping I do is with a little calf or like a steer is in the chute in front of me, and I'm on my horse in the box off to the right, kind of behind him. And then I have a rope that's tied onto my saddle horn with a little piece of string. And then I chase the cow and then I rope it, and then my horse stops. And when the rope breaks off from my horn is when the time stops. So the time starts when I leave the box, which is where my horse was standing, and it's stops when it breaks off my horn, and the fastest time wins.
17: Gotcha. And describe what happens. Now, we were talking before the show a little bit about how the rope itself works. So the rope breaks away. Can you describe that?
26: It's just like a normal rope that I would have, but on the end, there's a little piece of string that's tied around the horn. So when I rope the neck of the calf and it all comes tight, that little string will break away.
17: Gotcha. So really there's little to no impact except for the fact that there's a rope that
26: yep.
17: impacts them, but then it breaks away from a physical standpoint anyways.
26: Yep.
17: Got you. Okay, what literally, let's get into this a little bit. That there's got to be a massive amount of skill and precision to it, right? If you think about what's going on. So you've got to manage the horse, you've got to manage your own skill. Let's talk about your own skill first. Like, how do you get good at roping?
26: You just do it a lot. I teach some lessons here, and like that's what I tell all my students is you just have to do it. You just have to rope all day, every day until you get good at it. And obviously you learn from people better than you, but you just have to do it a lot and like watch it.
17: Is there a way to tie the rope? Like you learn it there first, so you've got the rope. Is the rope a special kind of rope?
26: Kind of. You could do it with any rope really, but like at the higher levels, there is ropes that more people will use. But we have like these little plastic rubber dummies, they're called, and they sit on the ground so you can practice roping it before you ever have to rope off a horse or rope a live calf.
17: Right. And this is a useful skill for people that are on farms. I mean, I'm gonna play the card. The only thing I know about that kind of stuff, rodeo, farming, anything, is from what I seen on Yellowstone. So, but yeah. but what I do see on there, it appears to me like it's a skill that's needed to manage the cattle and do what they need to do in order to kind of take care of this herd of theirs. Am I right?
26: Yeah. Like just the other day, me and my brother, we had to go rope a cow out in the field because she had a bunch of ice on her tail.
17: Yeah.
26: And it was just making her really uncomfortable. So we had to rope her and get it off so that she could be comfortable.
17: Because essentially it's like putting a leash on a pet. I mean, it's the only way that you can control it. And it's a big animal.
26: Yeah.
17: Gotcha.
26: Yeah. And they're wild. Like we don't handle them much just when they need us.
17: Oh, okay. Right. It's not like it's something that's used to having somebody come up and, you know,
26: no,
17: give it a treat so that they're comfortable with seeing you. We're talking to Haley Duncan and we're talking about roping and we're talking about riding a horse and the skill and the athleticism that's involved with it. I want to talk about that a little bit. What's a typical training session look like for you when you're kind of going, when you're competing in something like this?
26: So during the summer when I'm competing lots, I'll usually catch 2 to 3 horses and have them all ready. And then I'll rope the dummy for a little bit before I get on. Then I'll rope on those 2 to 3 horses, which it probably would take like 1 to 2 hours of practicing before I'm done.
17: Do you yourself need to work out? Like, are you looking after your own body in a way so that you can be better at roping? Like, is this something that you work out for?
26: You definitely can. I try to as much as I can. I've been really busy with working right now. But when I was going to school in Texas last winter, and I would go to the gym every day just to keep strong.
17: And how about your... Go on, sorry.
26: Because it does make a world of a difference when you're stronger, like your core is stronger, your legs are stronger, you can rope so much quicker.
17: I got you. And how about for the horse? The horse has to have a certain type of training, does it?
26: Yeah, like I just started getting my good horse back in shape, and I'll probably ride him 3 to 4 times a week for the next month before I rope a calf on him so that he's strong and ready to roll. But he's already very finished and good at his job. So then I have some younger horses that I ride throughout the winter to keep myself dialed in.
17: So are you training those horses to specifically rope, or is there a way to train? I literally, you're talking to somebody who doesn't. I think it's safer to basically, you know, set myself on fire than ride a horse, because at least I can stop, drop, and roll. And if I fell off of a horse, I wouldn't know what to do.
26: Yeah, I'm teaching them how to be roped off of. I also barrel race lots too, so I've trained them to do that as well as roping different things throughout the week.
17: Okay, I do know some of the language. So do you do some as an outrider?
26: Outriding is for like chuck wagons.
17: Yep.
26: So that's different. Barrel racing is like its own sport.
17: Okay.
26: Within the rodeo too, like it's its own event.
17: Got you. See?
26: Yeah.
17: I'm learning just like everybody out there. Those, by the way, if you are a rodeo fanatic and you know it, please don't judge me. I'm trying to do my best to share this kind of information with everybody and open up people's minds to the value and athleticism of some of these sports like yours. Hey, what's one misconception people have about roping that you'd like to clear up?
26: Honestly, I feel like the main one is like there's so much animal cruelty stuff that people think goes on, but like our animals are so well cared for. Like, they are my pride and joy. I take care of them every day. My calves, they get grain all the time, and I check them. If it's really cold outside, they come in a heated barn. Like, they do live. Like, I take really good care of them because they are important to me.
17: I love that. What qualities make a great roping horse? Like, are there qualities for the horse?
26: Oh, yeah. Like, in the breakaway roping, you don't want something that's too big. You want one with a bit of a shorter neck, a more compact build, something that likes to stop so you can be quicker.
17: And how do you find that? Like, do you go out and are these horses that you try out? Is it like taking a car for a test drive?
26: Yeah, honestly, some of, like, my good horse, there's big horse sales where there's probably like 30 horses that these people consign to the sales. And there's this big trying day where everyone goes and they try the horses. And that's what I did. I went and I tried him and I fell in love with him and he came home with us.
17: How about for parents out there who are looking at getting their kids involved in riding horses? Is there something or ways that they can go about doing that?
26: Yeah, I look for people around you. Like there's people around town and they'll message me and I give riding lessons or roping lessons. And I think it's really important to learn from somebody better than you before you just jump into the deep end, because there's so many aspects to it, taking care of the horse, riding the horse, all of it.
17: So many values that that kids can learn to taking care of an animal like that, and a love for a sport and a passion for a sport. When we come back after the break, we're going to continue talking to Haley Duncan. I know I've talked about horse riding. I've treated a lot of people who ride. I've treated people who are in the rodeo. I know I'm kind of playing dumb. I know it better than most people think. But when we come back after the break, I want to actually talk about the benefits, the health benefits of riding. And if roping is the sport, I think it's fantastic. Right after the break, I'm Grant Fedora. And this is Life Shouldn't Hurt on the Chorus Radio Network.
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17: Horseback riding, it's often underestimated, in my opinion, as a workout. It demands a lot of a person. We're joined by Haley Duncan. She's a competitive roper, and she's been riding and roping for most of her life. So who better to learn from than somebody who's been growing up around this kind of a thing? And I want to get a little bit more information from her about the actual health benefits, and we're going to talk about that right here on Life Shouldn't Hurt. Haley, welcome back again. Hey, listen, what muscles, when you're working out and you're training and you said that you were going to the gym and you were in school, what specifically were you working out on in order to give yourself the edge that you were looking for as a competitive roper?
26: Truly just my whole body. Like, you need a strong core and your legs need to be strong. Like, I can't even, it's just a whole body activity, really. Like, I just wanted to be stronger throughout my entire body so that I could be a better competitor.
17: Okay, well, how about this? When you first introduce, somebody who's new to riding, what are some of the things they typically complain about or tell you? Ooh, I didn't realize that I'd be so sore. Like, what are some of the areas that they feel the most?
26: Their legs, like their inner thighs and their quads and their calves, they're usually pretty sore. And then often, too, like, they'll have a sore core from balancing.
17: And by core, you're talking about kind of around their abdominals, their lower back, that kind of a thing?
26: Yeah.
17: And now, I'm just picturing it. You're in the saddle and you're when you're training somebody, are they sitting? Are they coming out of the saddle? What's kind of an initial training for somebody who's getting new, who's very new to the sport? They just are learning to get on the horse, comfortable with the horse. Take me through that a little bit.
26: You're sitting there and you're riding around. It's a lot of flexibility too, like your legs have to come up to get in the stirrups, and I think some people think it's a bit of an uncomfortable way to sit at first because you're so not used to it, but to me it's every day, so I'm pretty used to it.
17: So it's basically what you're saying, or it sounds like if somebody's new to it, it's no different than being new to any other sport. They'll be using different muscles than they've used before. They're going to understand that because for a couple of days, they're going to know they've used those new muscles. If you picture how somebody sits on a horse and the athleticism that's needed, they've got to be able to stabilize themselves sitting in a saddle, which requires them to actually kind of squeeze the horse with their thighs to some extent, which is using your adductor muscles, those muscles that pull your knees together if you're sitting and put your hands, thigh master. Think of that like way back when we used to see that on TV. And if you're doing that over and over for a period of time and you haven't done it, you're going to definitely pay the price. Then as you're kind of going through the motion of riding the horse, you're going to have to use your hamstrings and your quads and your calves in order to stabilize yourself. Because am I right? The stirrups are moving. So as they're moving, you've got to keep them steady so your muscles are actively engaging to do that.
26: Yeah, exactly.
17: And then how about upper body? What role does the upper body play when you're riding a horse? Like, it seems free, but you're holding some sort of a guide, the reins or whatever. Do you have to be, is that active or is it more subtle?
26: It kind of goes both ways. Like when I'm roping, it's a lot more upper body. Like lots of people's arms will get sore and their shoulders will get tight. But mostly like when you're just riding around, it's pretty subtle. Like when I'm on a younger horse, usually like my upper back and my shoulders, they'll get tight just from how I'm riding. But it's definitely more of a lower body game, but you obviously need upper body strength too.
17: Horses can be used in equine therapy and rehab for patients who are recovering from significant injuries because it does use different muscles, but it's also a nice way to engage the body in a meaningful way. Riding a horse can be stress relieving. It can be peaceful. It can be out in the country. There's so many different benefits for it. And Haley, in your world, do you have something like a defining moment in your riding or roping journey that, definitely defined or shaped you?
26: One of the most defining moments for me that I can think of is when I won my first check at the pro rodeo level, like at the highest level there is in Canada. Mm-hmm. That was a pretty defining moment of realizing how far I had come.
17: Congratulations. I didn't know that. Wow. I've got a actual champion roper here on the show. Have you ever had a horse that taught you something unexpected?
26: I had a really good horse when I was young. His name was Spark. I still have him. He's retired now, but I think he was just so crucial to me learning everything that I did at such a young age that he really taught me how to do it all. And then I've had good horses like now that were able to take me to the next level, and they mean the world to me too.
17: How do you balance that competitive side of the sport with still simply enjoying being around and on horses?
26: It can be hard sometimes when you're going hard at the rodeos. The mentality can get to you sometimes, but it's like when you love it, it's just a little bit different. Like I just love being there. I love roping. I love riding. So when you just remember that, it makes it so much better.
17: Are you on a horse every day?
26: Every day.
17: Every single day. How about people out there? Let's get people interested, or let's get people the opportunity to have something like you do so they can reach out, they can find people around them. How are they going to start? They're going to find those people and they're going to start slowly. At what age do you recommend, or is it any age?
26: Any age, really. Like, I've got a little girl that she's 7 and she does lessons with me and she's really good, but I had this little girl, she's 4 and she rides too. She's obviously, we don't go very fast, but I think you start at any age, the younger, the better. I think everyone's a little better at learning and adapting when they're younger.
17: I love it. That connection between you and the horse, you've got to have it with each and every one of them. How about actual, do you find that when you're riding and roping and you know these horses so well, do they anticipate what you need them to do? Or are they totally dependent on you giving them the signals to do what they need?
26: No, they are absolutely reading you. They know what they're supposed to do every time. Like when you're first teaching them to do it, you have to show them what to do. But like my good horses, they know their jobs. They know they leave the corner sharp, and when we get there, they stop. Like I don't even have to rope many practice calves on them because they know their job so well.
17: Tell me more about that. How is it that they've got that? Is it just from repetitive training, or is it instinctual, or are they like any other athlete? Once they learn it, they've kind of got it down and they start, you know, doing it on their own. Are horses constantly learning?
26: Yeah, it's kind of all of that. They have this thing, we call it cowiness. It's like some horses are really cowy, some aren't. So when they are cowy, they'll like pin their ears and they'll really lock onto the cow where they could just track it all by themselves. So that's a really good trait in a rope horse too. So when you nod your head and you leave the corner, they want to get to the cow and lock onto it. And that makes it so much better. So that's kind of instinctual, but you also do it every week.
17: Did you say cowie?
26: Yeah.
17: Cowie, like C-O-W-I-E, they're cowie.
26: Yep.
17: I'm learning a lot of terms. What's some other terms I need to know?
26: Oh man, I don't even know. Sometimes I forget people don't know things like that, and they just come up in my conversations. I'm like, I guess that makes no sense.
17: It's another language. Any sport,
26: yeah.
17: Many sports have that. We had somebody on talking about pickleball, and there was all kinds of different things. Like we talked about kitchens and dinking and things like that. And I just got I got a chuckle, which is why when you said cowing, I was trying to put it all together in my head, because I didn't grow up around farms. I didn't grow up around this stuff, but I certainly do treat people. And I got to tell you, the athletes that I treat that come from your area, the rodeos, the riders, that kind of thing, I got to tell you, they are athletic marvels, but they also put themselves through a lot. And I got to say, they are tough. They are stereotypical tough, but it's a joy treating them. It's an amazing thing to see their athleticism. I love talking to people about areas that I can learn so much. And Haley, I appreciate you sharing your joy. Not just your joy and passion for this, but your knowledge in the area. I know that you're going to be successful in everything you do because you love it so much. Thanks for being a part of this show.
26: Thanks for having me.
17: Everybody, hey, listen, I got to tell you, horse riding can hurt, but it also can make a big difference. It's something that you can do for overall fitness. It's an amazing thing you can do for your stress, for stress relief, for your overall well-being. Consider it. Equine therapy, it is a real thing. And if you've got a love for being outdoors and learn to ride. I'm Grant Fedoric. This is Life Shouldn't Hurt. Join us after the break on the Chorus Radio Network.
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0: Wasn't Haley awesome?
1: So cute.
0: Oh my God. She understands her way around a farm, unlike me. You grew up on a farm.
1: I was going to say, you could pretend. I did grow up on a farm, but it was, we will call it a hobby farm.
0: Man, I've treated so many rodeo, ropers, cowboys, I call it cowgirls.
1: They're tough.
0: They're tough, but they have a lot of injuries.
1: Tons of injuries.
0: Yeah. And whiplash is just one of them. Yeah. Remember, let's get back into the kind of injuries that can happen as a result of a car accident. Haley's, I mean, hopefully she never sees one, but hopefully she doesn't fall off of a horse. I've also treated somebody who got, I mean, I've treated a lot of people, but I've treated a farmer who got just absolutely trapped between a cow and a gate.
1: Oh, yeah.
0: And I mean, it was just as bad as seeing somebody after a pretty bad car accident. Yeah. So there's a lot of similarities, I guess, that we see in people who have had motor vehicle accidents and then the injuries. Really, the access to care is what matters. I think getting access as soon as possible is what matters. That's what we were talking about before the break. Let's talk about some of the other injuries, Anita, that we see as a result of a motor vehicle accident. I would say kind of the next biggest thing that I've seen, maybe if you agree, it would be I see a lot of shoulder injuries. Yep. Seatbelt, because we wear seatbelts, which save lives. And they keep us from having more catastrophic injuries. But the seatbelt itself crosses right over the shoulder. And so when we're hit in whatever direction, you get jarred but held back. The restraint can cause some damage.
1: And so you do see some rib, chest injuries, yeah. Even some contusions, some bruising from the seatbelt. Depending if the airbag deployed, you can have some facial injuries. I've actually had lots of thumb injuries. If their hands are on the steering wheel when the airbag goes off in a certain position, it kind of cranks your thumb back.
0: Yeah. And you end up with like a gamekeeper's thumb. Yep. Gamekeeper's thumb, for everybody wondering, is a ligament damage to the ulnar collateral ligament. I love just using big words sometimes in the thumb. So imagine hyperextending your thumb, and it's called skier's thumb also because when you're skiing, if you put your hand out or you've got your hand on your ski pole, oftentimes you fall and your thumb gets stuck and hyperextends on the snow. So skier's thumb. As a result of a car accident, shoulder injuries. A lot of people will complain about lower back injuries as well.
1: And depending on the force and velocity and what happens, you can also have lower limb injuries, depending on how close you are to the dash as well.
0: Right. Dashboard injuries is a common one. Yep. So a dashboard injury. By the way, here's another piece of advice. Don't ride in a car with your feet up on the dash.
1: Really bad idea.
0: Oh, my goodness. We have seen catastrophic, horrible injuries as a result of people's feet being up on the dash. The injuries to the lower limb can be significant. We're talking pelvic fractures. Hip dislocations. Yeah. Had one where the femur was driven right through the back, basically, of the acetabulum, which is your hip socket, as a result of she was sitting cross-legged with her legs up on the dash when the accident happened. So if you know, that's another big one. I've even seen, Anita, have you seen people, they're driving and their feet are out the window?
1: Yep, absolutely.
0: I don't know what to say.
1: You couldn't bend like that to get like
0: that's for sure. But also, not often that am I at a loss for words, but when I drive by, it's just like, I got my hand on my forehead and I want to kind of drive by them and give them the finger shake to like, no, that's a bad idea.
1: It's very unsafe. Yeah.
0: And then there's other ones. So what else? What other injuries have you seen? Anita, I've seen it when their foot is on the brake and they're stopped at a light or at a stop sign, full foot on the brake, and then they're hit from behind. So that has caused different lower limb ankle injury as a result of that, knee injury as a result of that. That can cause pain in the lower back, sacroiliac joint,
1: for sure.
0: Pretty common. And then I guess we should get into some of the other stuff, concussion and head injuries as well, as a result of you either hitting your head within the cabin of the car. So your head can hit something, steering wheel, side window, but also the movement of your brain inside of your head when you're hit at a high velocity and your head moves. As I described earlier, your body moves and then your head whips. And that can cause what we call coup contra coup, which is damage to the brain because it's in a... It's kind of floating around in your skull and it kind of gets jostled inside of your skull, causing a traumatic brain injury. So that's another one that we're seeing quite commonly, I guess, temporomandibular joint dysfunctions as well. So jaw pain and stuff. And I'm not sure what your experience is. I find that a lot of the jaw pain that we're treating initially gets a little bit better when you treat the neck because it's kind of tension that comes from there.
1: Yeah.
0: But there's also different things can happen to the joint itself when you're in a severe car accident.
1: And so, as you can imagine, when you have multiple areas of injury, these things are, it doesn't take weeks to recover from. The timeline for healing, it can, but yeah. If you have multiple areas of injury, the more likelihood is to have months and months of recovery, depending on how many joints and how the degree of damage to them.
0: Yeah. And I think the key here, and I want to get across kind of early intervention strategies, things to do. I think number one, get it assessed. Get in as soon as possible. If that's your family doctor, that's who you have access to, fantastic. Depending on the regulations and the rules of your province, primary care is kind of slowly getting, I think it's actually there. In Alberta anyways, you can see your physio, chiropractor as your first line of defense, so you can get in sooner. And that's really important. And I do believe that's the case in many of the provinces across Canada. So do get in and get assessed. Find somebody that you can trust, that you can ask the questions and get the early intervention advice. Early intervention, depending on the problem, typically, remember, we are not giving advice for you in your specific accident because we can't do that. We're on the radio. Unless I actually get a chance to see you, I can't. However, early intervention advice is often try to get moving as soon as possible if it's safe to do so. Obviously, if you've got an unstable fracture somewhere, we're not telling somebody to move that. However, getting moving as soon as possible can make a big difference. Using the things that you need to do to get moving as early as possible can make a difference. And yes, there's this big debate about ice or heat and that sort of a thing in the early stages. And we're talking about using ice as a mitigation strategy to reduce pain and spasm, inflammation in the early stages. So typically in that first 24 to 48 hours, ice can make a big difference. However, again, I got to keep on qualifying everything I'm saying with ask somebody who's actually seen you whether that's the best advice for you, because there are times when somebody might recommend something else.
1: And sometimes it can take actually a few days up to a week.
0: Thanks,
1: for
0: Anita.
1: All
0: yeah.
1: The symptoms of what you're feeling. So originally in the first day or two, sometimes people think they're completely fine. But it does take days for all of the injuries to sort of come to surface.
0: Yeah. And I've seen it take more. I've seen it come out. I've seen patients that have gone the first week just thinking it's a little bit sore, but it gets
1: adrenaline and stress.
0: Correct. That's exactly what's going yeah. on. Your body's natural response to those injuries can kind of mitigate it to some extent. And also, some injuries do show up over time in general as well. An example I would give that's got nothing to do with a car accident, I had damage to my knee as a result of a rugby game, and it wasn't until I was climbing ladders way later that I had, you know, what that injury in that game started to show up, but it was because I was climbing ladders. It kind of reminded me of what was going on and got much worse. So they don't always, it's not temporal. You don't always immediately feel the pain. It's quite often comes on over time.
1: And it also depends on if you have some underlying conditions, if you have some osteoarthritis in your neck or back to
0: already.
1: Begin with, if you have pre-existing injuries, an accident can exaggerate some of the things that you've already been dealing with.
0: And I want to offer some hope. If you do get it treated early on and you are seeing that progress, you can manage these symptoms and you can get back to most of what you want to get back to. Not everybody does, sadly and unfortunately, but that goes with a lot of different injuries. That being said, you want to kind of keep up the hope and believe that if you do everything right, you're going to get where you need to go, because that goes a long way as well. Just kind of that approach. You don't want to get into this, believing it's never going to get better kind of a thing. Although we've been there with people who think that, and hopefully we can be with them all the way through from beginning to end to where they actually get to achieve the goals they want to achieve. I'm not going to get into the emotional side of things. It's stressful and I get it. And you can't do the things you want to do. But, if you were with the right professional, they're going to see you through it.
1: Never mind dealing with your car and insurance and paperwork
0: right.
1: and replacing all. There's a lot of emotional and psychological stress that can go with being in a motor vehicle collision, but getting the proper help makes a difference.
0: So I think going back to the very first thing, try not to get one in the first place.
1: Prevention.
0: Prevention is everything. Defensive driving matters. And to everybody out there, from Anita and I to you, we truly don't want to see anybody injured. So do your best to try to avoid it in the first place. But if it does happen, take the best steps you can to get it treated and as accurately and as quickly as possible. On that note, thank you all for being a part of our show. Thanks for helping us spread the good word. I almost sounded evangelical for a second there, Anita. But, spread those ripples of making a difference in people's lives. And that's what this show is all about. Because unfortunately, sometimes life does hurt. But as the show says, life shouldn't.
1: Shouldn't.
0: I'm Grant Fedoruk. That's Anita Cassidy. Thanks to the show is all about. Because unfortunately, sometimes life does hurt. But as the show says, life shouldn't.
1: Shouldn't.
0: I'm Grant Fedoruk. That's Anita Cassidy. Thanks again, everybody. We'll see you all next.

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9: From the National Newsroom of the Canadian Press, I'm David Augustine. Prime Minister Mark Carney met with Armenia's Prime Minister ahead of the European Political Community Summit. Canada is the first non-European country to attend the forum, which focuses on cooperation in security, politics, and infrastructure. Carney said the visit comes at a crucial time and will center on Ukraine's defense and expanding trade ties. He also held meetings with leaders including Volodymyr Zelensky and Donald Tusk and is set to address the European Parliament. Conservative leader Pierre Poilievre says Prime Minister Carney should explain his strategy for negotiating with the U.S. to Canadians. On Friday, Carney rejected the characterization of Canada's energy and critical mineral sectors as leverage in coming negotiations to renew the CUSMA Free Trade Agreement. Speaking at a press conference, Poilievre says the Prime Minister should be more upfront with Canadians about how he will go about securing a deal with President Donald Trump.
10: So if energy and minerals are not going to be leveraged for

0: Canada in these negotiations. What leverage does Mr. Carney claim to have? He's already made a bunch of unilateral concessions and gotten absolutely nothing in return except double the tariffs on Canadian steel, aluminum, and lumber. And now he can't tell us what leverage we have, what demands he's making.
1: Earlier in the week, United States Trade Representative Jameson Greer warned a group of Canadian politicians that Ottawa shouldn't try to use energy as leverage in the trade talks. Senators say a growing number of vacancies in the upper chamber is raising concerns as the appointment process remains unclear under Prime Minister Carney. There are currently 9 vacant seats, with 6 more retirements expected by the end of 2026 and no new appointments made since last spring. Senator Mary Lou McFedrin warned the independent merit-based process may be eroding, while Senator Bernadette Clement said vacancies reduce regional and diverse representation. Montreal is bracing for Game 7 between the Montreal Canadiens and the Tampa Bay Lightning, with fans gathering across the city for the decisive playoff matchup. The Bell Centre will host a sold-out public viewing, drawing 21,000 people eager to share the atmosphere. For Melissa Parise and her family, the game doubles as a multi-generational birthday celebration, replacing cake with a night of hockey. And real estate sector watchers say retirees are putting plans to downsize on hold. A RE/MAX Canada survey says only 10% of Canadians are aiming to move to a smaller home over the next 10 years. Toronto broker Tim Sirianos says many retirees are weighing their options amid falling home prices and a lack of choice in the market.
2: As the population continues to age, we're seeing, you know, this being a bigger conversation. This conversation has been going on because people who are living in larger homes, they're finding it very hard to find a reason to move because they can't find suitable housing that is smaller.
1: Experts say given current economic conditions, some retirees are also putting off relocation plans in order to financially support family members longer than they had hoped. This is the Canadian Press. In sports, the Minnesota Wild will be without forward Joel Eriksson Ek and defenseman Jonas Brodin for the first 2 games of their second-round playoff series against Colorado due to lower body injuries. Neither player made the trip to Denver. Now Colorado will be without defenseman Josh Manson, who is dealing with an upper body injury. The Toronto Raptors look to advance to the second round of the NBA playoffs with a win in Game 7 of their series with the Cavaliers. Now, to do that, they will have to win their first ever playoff game in Cleveland. Toronto is 0-3 in Cleveland so far this series and 0-10 all time. And the Toronto Blue Jays saw their streak of consecutive series wins come to an end with a 4-3 loss to the Twins this afternoon in Minnesota. The Jays ended up with a split of the 4-game series after winning their previous 3 series. Now Toronto third baseman Kazuma Okamoto homered once again for the 3rd straight game. From the Canadian Press, I'm David Augustine.
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4: On a warm, quiet afternoon, Ottawa residents were preparing for the last long weekend of the summer. Ottawa, on Friday, August 29th, 1958, seemed like a perfect day, until 4:12 p.m. when the city was rocked by an explosion. Dishes shattered as they fell off the shelves, windows shook and rattled to the point of breaking, a 45-year-old man collapsed on his veranda from the shock of the blast. The switchboards of the Ottawa Citizen and the city's emergency services lit up like Christmas trees as calls came in to find out what happened. Had a factory exploded? Was it an earthquake or a prelude to a Russian nuclear attack? On the ground, they tried to determine where the explosion came from, but they should have looked up. I'm Craig Baird, this is Canadian History X, and today we are feeling the need for speed as we break the sound barrier and jet off on a journey on the Avro Arrow. The explosion that rocked Ottawa happened 45,000 feet above the capital as test pilot Jan Zurakowski flew the experimental Avro Arrow fighter jet faster than the speed of sound, causing a sonic boom that shook the city. It was a revolutionary jet, and within 6 months, it would be dead. And one phrase has echoed ever since. Dief killed the arrow. I have seen that comment dozens, if not hundreds of times. Anytime I post something about Prime Minister John Diefenbaker on social media, you can bet someone is going to write that. Diefenbaker has become the focus of all blame for the sudden cancellation of the Avro Arrow in 1958, but the story is deeper and more complicated than that. And to tell any good story, you have to start at the beginning. Aircraft played a critical role in the Allied victory during the Second World War, and Canada was central in getting those planes in the sky. Engineers like Elsie McGill oversaw the construction of hundreds of aircraft that would fly over the English Channel, while Canada's Commonwealth Air Training Plan prepared tens of thousands of pilots. Far from the reach of German bombers, Canadian factories were the perfect place to produce planes. And in 1942, the government created the Crown Corporation Victory Aircraft Limited. Located near what is Toronto Pearson International Airport today, the Malton factory operated by Victory Aircraft was given blueprints and a Lancaster MK-1, a British bomber with the hopes of producing a new aircraft that could deliver bigger payloads at longer ranges. The factory got to work assembling the Avro Lancaster MKX heavy bomber, and it was one of the most complex aircraft ever created, with 500,000 manufacturing operations involved in creating 55,000 separate components. It took only 16 months to go from blueprints to the first test flight, which impressed the management at Avro in the United Kingdom. The UK wanted more bombers, and Victory Aircraft were happy to provide them. Production ramped up on the aircraft, with a factory workforce of 10,000 people, one quarter of which were women. Eventually, their efforts produced at the astounding rate of one aircraft per day. And by the end of the war, the factory had built a variety of planes, including 3,197 Avro Ansons, 430 Avro Lancasters, 6 Avro Lancastrians, an Avro Lincoln, and an Avro York. On November 11, 1945, Victory Aircraft ceased production, and the Canadian government sold the factory to Hawker Siddeley Group. That company used the factory for their new subsidiary, Avro Canada, which would eventually become Avro Canada. The war effort trained thousands of Canadians to produce high-quality aircraft and a highly skilled workforce, so it's no surprise that in 1947, the Avro XC-100 became Canada's first jet fighter, and it hit the skies for the first time on January 19, 1950. Designed by Avro, it was later renamed the CF-100 Canuck, and eventually 692 of them were built and entered into the service with the Royal Canadian Air Force in NATO bases in Europe and North America. On December 18, 1952, test pilot Jan Zurakowski took a CF-100 Canuck MK-4 prototype to Mach 1.1 as he dove from 14 kilometers above ground and broke the sound barrier. It resulted in the first straight-wing jet aircraft to achieve controlled supersonic flight, and while the CF-100 was an excellent aircraft, it was clear by the time it entered service that more power was needed, and Avro was going to be the one to give it. If you've seen the 2023 Oscar-winning movie Oppenheimer, you know the United States beat the world in developing the atomic bomb and used it twice on Japan, effectively ending the Second World War. This led to an arms race, and the Soviet Union caught up on August 29, 1949, when they tested their first nuclear bomb. The two countries pushed science further, and the atomic bomb became hydrogen bombs, which were more powerful, flexible, and cleaner than A-bombs. Throughout the early 1950s, the Cold War escalated as the United States and the Soviet Union built up nuclear arsenals, and as the threat of nuclear war increased, Canada sat geographically right in the middle of the two superpowers. To detect Soviet bombers flying over the Arctic, the United States and Canada developed early warning radar systems. The Pine Tree Line, along the United States-Canada border, was built in 1951 and was the first coordinated system for early detection. Two more radio lines, the Mid-Canada Line and the Distant Early Warning Line, were developed in 1956 and 1957. Now that the United States and Canada had the power to detect approaching Soviet bombers, they just needed a way to intercept them and enter the CF-105. By the early 1950s, Avro Canada was a leader in aerospace and a major contributor to the Canadian economy as it employed thousands of people and its supply chain employed several thousand more. The Royal Canadian Air Force was looking for supersonic missile-armed jets that could combat Soviet bombers. The Canuck was fine, but it was ineffective against new bombers that could fly faster for longer distances. From 1952 to 1953, Avro and the RCAF discussed creating a new, revolutionary aircraft for a two-person crew with a range of 550 kilometers at low speed and 370 kilometers at high speed. It needed to be able to reach a cruising speed of Mach 1.5 or 1.5 times the speed of sound and maintain that speed at 21,000 meters while being able to handle turns of 2 Gs with no loss of speed. Within 5 minutes, the aircraft had to go from engine start to an altitude of 15 kilometers at Mach 1.5 without losing energy. And this was a tall order, but Avro Canada was up for the task because they had some of the best aerospace minds in the world at their disposal. In May 1953, Avro submitted their C-105 design, and 2 months later, the RCAF accepted the proposal, giving them the go-ahead to start the project. And at first, it would be limited in its overall scope, as Avro was provided $27 million for flight modeling. But after the Soviets tested a hydrogen bomb in August 1953, the budget for the Avro CF-105, or Aero as it became known, was upgraded to $260 million, and the RCAF requested 5 Aero Mach 1 flight test aircraft, the first version of the aircraft, followed by 35 Aero Mark IIs, the upgraded second version of the aircraft. Avro had the money, now they needed to build these new aircraft in a very short amount of time. On September 30th, 1953, Avro purchased a jet plant near Malton, Ontario for $17.5 million to allow them to build a complete aircraft from airframe to jet engines in a Canadian factory. A spokesperson stated, "Never before has a Canadian company been capable of building a plane from top to bottom. We have always had to buy various parts for the aircraft. Now we can design and put one together on our hook." Born in Winnipeg, Avro President Crawford Gordon Jr. had been the leader of Canada's wartime defense production under C.D. Howe, the Minister of Munitions and Supply, during the Second World War. Considered one of Canada's greatest business minds, he took over as president and general manager in October 1951 and helped solve several problems in the development and production of the CF-100. Working alongside him was James C. Floyd. He was born in England and worked for A.V. Roe before moving to Canada in 1946. By 1952, he was Avro Canada's chief engineer. To meet the strict deadlines set by the RCAF, the Avro Aero program changed how it created and tested prototypes. Typically, a small number of prototypes were built and flown, which was time-consuming and delayed building of production models. Instead, Avro set up a production line first and tested production models rather than prototypes. And as tests were complete, Avro could incorporate changes into the design and full production would start immediately. But before they did that, they had to create 9 free flight models. These models were smaller than the actual Aero and were mounted onto rocket boosters to test how they reacted at supersonic speeds. 6 models were tested over Lake Ontario and 2 were tested over the Atlantic Ocean. The tests proved successful and only a few design changes were needed, mostly focused on wing profile and positioning. This is when the first rumblings of budget cuts reached Avro offices. As early as 1953, senior Army and Navy officials were questioning the program because funds were being diverted to the Air Force. Regardless of the rumors, though, Avro was moving full steam ahead on the Aero.
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4: In October 1954, R.K. Anderson, Avro's assistant industrial engineer manager, spoke in front of 250 scientists, engineers, and technicians at an international meeting and stated their new program would be ready by 1956. He didn't name the arrow, but most believe that's what he was talking about. By 1955, news reports filtered out about a new aircraft being developed by Avro, and on September 16th, the Regina Leader Post reported that the new aircraft may not have a pilot due to the stresses of such high speeds. It said, "At 1500 miles an hour, a plane is approaching the heat barrier in which ordinary metals such as steel tend to give way. The heat is caused by friction between air and the aircraft. It is believed the pilot will have little to do than take it off and land it, and even this may be done automatically." In February 1956, the Royal Canadian Air Force demanded changes to the fire control system so they would be similar to the firing system in development with the Americans on their Sparrow missile program. The RCAF felt this system was more accurate and a better fit for the Arrow. Avro objected to implementing this new fire system because further testing would delay unveiling the plane and increase the costs. But the RCF stood firm and the new system was developed for the Arrow. By the time the Arrow was ready to debut, it was unlike anything anyone had ever seen. Weighing in at 20,000 kilograms, it had a 15.2 meter wingspan and was capable of speeds faster than any jet in its class. With a top speed of 2,104 kilometers, it could fly from Vancouver, British Columbia to St. John's, Newfoundland in just over 2 hours. It could also reach nearly twice the speed of sound and an altitude of 53,000 feet. The refrigeration system of the plane was also so powerful it could produce 23 tons of ice per day, if one wanted it to produce ice, that is. Inside, there was 17 kilometers of wiring and a control mechanism strong enough to lift six elephants standing in an elevator. Now completed, it was time for its big unveiling, and the day turned out to be one of the most important days in human history, but not because of the Arrow. Major events can sometimes be overshadowed by another momentous event on the same day. This is what happened on the morning of June 25, 2009, when 1970s icon Farrah Fawcett died of cancer. As news of her death spread 12 hours later, Michael Jackson died. News of his death caused websites to crash, Google believed it was under attack by hackers, and global internet traffic increased by 20%. It was a major event, overshadowed by another, which is what happened on October 4th, 1957. On a warm autumn day, 12,000 gathered at the Avro plant to see the Avro Arrow emerge from the hangar, and the paint was still wet. Ian Austin, a journalist in attendance, said, "It swept back Delta wings and early electronic flight controls gave it the look of tomorrow, as did its blinding white, matte black, and day-glow orange paint." Air Vice Marshal Hugh Campbell said, "The Arrow, including its missiles, flight trail, and fire control systems, we believe will become a very important component of North American air defense." Everyone wanted to touch the plane to make sure it was real. One man in the crowd broke through the rope cordon and ran to check out the wings and belly. Several others kicked the tires, which were set to 200 pounds of pressure. Others stuck their fingers in any vent they could. Jan Zarakowski, the test pilot who would take the plane to the sky, said, "She'll do. Easy to fly. She'll be the easiest flying plane ever built." And the final cost of that first plane? $6 million. But amid the hoopla, several reporters raised concerns. There was a worry about the noise. Anyone living within 3 to 4 kilometers of the plane would have their home rattled by the sonic booms. The Calgary Herald questioned if it would be even useful by the time it was ready to roll out. It said, "Will the Arrow, which will not be in a squadron service until 1961, be outdistanced soon by rockets? This is the real contest the Arrow face, not against Russian bombers, which she can magnificently demolish, but against the timescale of rocket missilery, which has rapidly compressed her useful fighting life." The article added that no matter what the concerns were, there was no way the Arrow would be cut from production because by 1957, it was one of the biggest employers in Canada. It stated, quote, "It should be said, if only for the benefit of the 20,000 Canadians whose jobs depend on the project, that in the current defense economy, the Arrow is as safe as a church." The Ottawa Citizen speculated that the jet could be used to carry nuclear bombs and Canada's involvement in building bombs. Its headline said, "Avro's new jet as platform for launching H-bombs." So what overshadowed the Arrow on October 4th, 1957? Sputnik. On the other side of the planet, the Soviet Union sent Sputnik 1 into low Earth orbit, and it changed everything. Sputnik was a simple polished sphere 58 centimeters in diameter with four external antennas broadcasting radio pulses. Humanity had entered the space age. The small satellite orbited the Earth at a speed of 8 kilometers per second at a height of about 500 kilometers above the Earth. After 6 months, Sputnik re-entered the atmosphere, and in that time, it had orbited the planet 1,440 times. Within 12 years, humans would walk on the moon, and in 60 years, spacecrafts Voyager 1 and Voyager 2 would be traveling outside the solar system. Sputnik had also changed the art of war. Since the first atomic bomb was dropped in 1945, destructive instruments of war were transported by bombers. The arrival of Sputnik meant the nuclear bomber would be fast becoming extinct in favor of intercontinental ballistic missiles. No matter how fast the Arrow could fly, it would be no match. The death of the Arrow began the day it was born.
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4: A month and a half after Sputnik fell back to Earth, the Avro Arrow took flight for the first time with Jan Zarachowski at the helm. I've mentioned him a few times already, but waited to delve into his impressive resume until now. Zarachowski was born in 1914 in present-day Ukraine. As a teenager, he learned to fly gliders before joining the Polish Air Force in 1934, and he graduated a year later. When Germany invaded Poland in September 1939, Zarachowski took his outmoded PZL P7 trainer to the air against 7 German planes. He damaged 1 before he was forced to retreat after his guns jammed. When Poland was defeated, Zarachowski made his way to England using forged documents. Thousands of Polish Air Force pilots like Zarachowski joined France and England to fight the Germans. Zarachowski took part in the Battle of Britain in 1940 before he was reposted as a flight instructor. Following the war, he remained in Britain to train pilots because he was considered to be one of the best aerobatic pilots in the United Kingdom. He would fly 30 different types of planes, and following the war, he moved with his family to Canada and became a test pilot for Avro in 1952. He had ice in his veins and nerves of steel, and on March 25, 1958, he was ready to make history at 9:53 a.m. when he took the Arrow on its first flight. It lasted 35 minutes and was problem-free as Zarachowski put the aircraft through its paces. After the flight, Zarachowski, a man of few words, said it had excellent handling and, quote, "It's a beauty." 9 days later, on the Arrow's third flight, it went supersonic. On the 7th flight, it broke the sound barrier at 50,000 feet while climbing. A top speed of Mach 1.98 was reached, but engineers said it could be pushed further. And with such favorable outcomes, Avro began working on the Arrow Mark II. But dark clouds loomed on the horizon, and before the decade was over, the revolutionary aircraft would be dead. The Avro program was amazing, but it came at a very high cost. The jets were expensive, at $6 million each, or $63 million today. An estimated $400 million was put into diverting funding from other military programs. Sputnik rewrote the book on nuclear warfare, and while the Avro Arrow was one of the fastest jets in the world, other countries like France, the United Kingdom, and the United States were already developing their own comparable jets, and the Avro Arrow had another enemy, politics. In 1948, liberal leader Louis Saint-Laurent became prime minister, and Canada underwent a transformation. Under his watch, the Trans-Canada Highway, St. Lawrence Seaway, and Trans-Canada Pipeline were all initiated. Canada took its first steps towards Medicare and the creation of RRSPs and a strong social safety net during this time as well. The Liberal Party had governed Canada since 1935. Progressive Conservatives were led by the dynamic John Diefenbaker. He had a fiery speaking style, and he was very magnetic. Thousands would attend his rallies around the country, and on June 10, 1957, he won the election and became Prime Minister of Canada with a minority government. Government spending had increased since the end of the Second World War, and now in power, Diefenbaker looked to cut costs. Avro Arrow was firmly within his crosshairs. It also didn't help that Crawford Gordon Jr. and Diefenbaker didn't see eye to eye. Gordon was closely tied to the Liberal Party, while Diefenbaker led the Progressive Conservatives. After their first and only meeting, which lasted barely 20 minutes, Diefenbaker called Gordon a rude drunk who puffed smoke in his face. And Diefenbaker didn't drink nor smoke. Two of his advisors, Minister of National Defense, Major General George Perks, and Chief of Staff Committee Chair, General Charles Foulkes, recommended abandoning the Arrow in favor of the new American-built Bismarck missiles. Things got worse for Avro on March 31, 1958, when another federal election was held and Diefenbaker won the largest majority in Canadian history. On April 22, 1958, the Defense Research Board advised the government against any sort of cancellation because the Avro would be a useful weapon system for several years to come. The future of the Arrow hung in the balance and depended really on what the Russians would do next. The Ottawa Journal reported, if the Russians moved towards ICBMs, the Avro would be obsolete. If they continued with bombers, the Avro would have an impact. The newspaper stated, such a government decision would be changed overnight if intelligent reports out of Russia provided reliable information that the Soviet Union planned to halt bomber production soon. On August 11, 1958, Major General George Perks, the Minister of National Defense, requested that the Arrow program be cancelled, but the Cabinet Defense Committee refused to do so. In September, Perks again put forward the request to cancel the Arrow. The request included a plan to install the Bismarck missile system in Canada. The Bismarck missile was the world's first long-range nuclear-capable ground-air anti-aircraft missile. Diefenbaker entered Canada into an agreement with the United States to purchase 56 Bismarck missiles, which would be deployed in Quebec and Ontario. The missile system also cost less than half the Arrow program. The committee accepted the installation of the missile system, but again refused to cancel the Avro Arrow program. The committee wanted to wait until a major review of the program would be available on March 31, 1959, but Diefenbaker already had his mind made. He said it was obsolete, adding, there is no purpose in manufacturing horse collars when horses no longer exist. Amid all the uncertainty, though, Avro continued to work on its revolutionary plane. On August 2, 1958, the second Avro Arrow took flight and remained in the air for 75 minutes. 3 weeks later, it hit 1,400 kilometers an hour and reached 50,000 feet. But for the government, success meant nothing.
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12: 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Liberal Prime Minister Mark Carney responded to questions off. 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
4: On February 20th, 1959, thousands of Avro employees went off to work, and then in a flash, everything changed. In the House of Commons, Prime Minister John Diefenbaker stood up and declared that the Avro program was dead. The decision had come down to costs and the fact jet fighters were going to be obsolete as we entered the missile age. Diefenbaker had agreed to purchase Bomarc missiles from the United States and couldn't afford to do both. Avro management was completely caught off guard. They had known the program was in jeopardy, but they did not expect a decision before March 31st. The company hoped to fly the Arrow Mark II before then and set new world speed and altitude records to gain public support. Crawford Gordon said, we have received wires from the government instructing us to cease all work immediately on the Aero and the Iroquois program at Malton and by all suppliers and subcontractors. As a result, notice of termination of employment is being given to all employees. We profoundly regret this action, but we have no alternative since the company received no prior notice of the decision, and therefore, we were unable to plan any orderly adjustment. With the news of the program's demise, Avro Canada laid off 14,528 employees. There was speculation that the move was meant to embarrass the government and force it to walk back its decision, but Executive Vice President Fred Smee said there was no alternative after the program was cancelled. The Avro Aero supply chain was impacted as well, and another 15,000 people lost their jobs. The day of February 20, 1959 has become known as Black Friday in the aerospace industry. The Aero staff were not the only ones caught off guard by the decision. The Ottawa Journal reported the House of Commons was shocked, stating, "It was evident by the hush that fell over the House this morning that the members had not expected the pronouncement of the Aero death sentence almost 6 weeks ahead of deadline." Liberal leader Lester B. Pearson called for a complete review of defense policy, stating, quote, "Where are we going from now on this vital matter?" General Charles Foulkes, chairman of the Canadian Chiefs of Staff, blamed the cancellation of the program on high costs and the lack of foreign orders. He stated, "Therefore, because of these reasons, it is now possible that we may have to abandon the policy of developing and producing special Canadian equipment for the limited requirements of the Canadian forces." Diefenbaker issued a statement on that day where he again said the Aero was obsolete. He said, "By the middle 1960s, the missiles seemed likely to be the major threat and the long-range bomber relegated to supplementing the major attack by these missiles. This decision is a vivid example of the fact that a rapidly changing defense picture requires difficult decisions, and the government regrets the inevitable impact of it upon production, employment, and engineering work in the aircraft and related industries." Diefenbaker added, "The examination had been made in light of all information available considering the probably nature of threats to North America in future years, the alternative means of defense and the estimated costs. The conclusion is that the development of the Aero should be terminated now." An attempt was made to provide the completed Avro Aeros to the National Research Council of Canada as a test aircraft, but the council refused it because they couldn't supply spare parts, staff, or trained pilots. Then, in a shocking decision, the government ordered the destruction of all Avro Aero planes, blueprints, models, and designs. And many are still baffled by this. But in July 1959, the engineering marvels of their time were unceremoniously cut to pieces by blowtorches. The Victoria Times columnist reported, "The remains were left on a concrete flight apron to be taken away and disposed of as scrap metal." Rumors swirled that Diefenbaker ordered all evidence of the plane's merits destroyed to avoid future embarrassment, while others said it was for security reasons. Some believed the CIA was involved in terminating it because it could outperform their own top-secret U-2 spy plane. Amid the destruction, a story emerged that Air Marshal W.A. Curtis had hidden an Aero away. In 1968, he was asked if the rumor was true, and he said, "I don't want to answer that." And while no intact, full-sized Avro Aero has ever been found, the legend persists that there is one somewhere out there in Canada. It's not easy to hide, and after 7 decades, if you haven't found it, it likely doesn't exist. Full-sized working Aeros may be long gone, but in 2018, one of the test models was discovered. Below Lake Ontario, a small bit of history and an engineering marvel was found covered in sediment. The official death of the Aero, much like a rock thrown into a pond, caused ripples, affected many people, and took down a politician. It is unknown if the Avro program would have been cancelled regardless of the government in charge. It was a costly endeavor during changing times, so it could have just been a matter of time. Blair Fraser of Maclean's wrote that, "Unfortunately for John Diefenbaker, his name will always be tied to a death in Canadian aerospace innovation and the joy he got from it," stating, quote, "Never, not even in June 1957, as Prime Minister Diefenbaker met the press with such well-earned glee as when he announced the discontinuance of our all-Canadian supersonic fighter aircraft, the Avro Aero." Charles Lynch of the Ottawa Citizen reported, "I for one am convinced the program would have been carried through but for Mr. Diefenbaker's open hatred of the Avro Company which he regarded as a pork barrel operation. Diefenbaker tried to counteract this view when he stated, "It was a beautiful aircraft, but I had to make, in the finality, that decision. When one's faced with a problem like this, there's a higher source of strength. If one doesn't have that strength, he can never bear the attacks made on him. I knew that a great industry that had been established would be weakened, but it was right to end it." But then, he bought 66 second-hand Voodoo fighters that could only go half the speed of the Arrow, and then the Bomark missile program also hurt him. That system was met with immense criticism in the 1960s as the anti-nuclear movement grew, and that led to the program being abandoned. The Voodoo aircraft and the Bomark purchases amounted to more than the entire cost of the Arrow program, with little to show for it. Diefenbaker canceled the Avro Arrow only a month after his huge election victory, but it hounded him for the whole time he was in power and beyond. 3 years after the cancellation, conservative candidates dealt with angry Canadians, especially in southern Ontario, who spoke of the loss of the Arrow. In the 1962 election, Diefenbaker saw his record-setting majority reduced to a minority government. A year later, his government was out, as Lester B. Pearson and the Liberals were returned to office. The Progressive Conservatives would not win another majority government until Brian Mulroney in 1984. By 1967, Diefenbaker was out as leader and would spend the rest of his life until his death in 1979 as a backbencher in Parliament. The demise of the Arrow was disastrous for Avro. By the time the company closed its doors in 1962, 25,000 people had lost their jobs and assets were sold for $15.6 million. Avro president Crawford Gordon Jr. never recovered from the Arrow's cancellation. Out of a job, he spiraled, and by 1966, his wealth was mostly gone as he battled alcoholism. He died in New York City of liver failure. His friends said he drank himself to death, unable to get over the demise of the Arrow. The Avro was cancelled nearly seven decades ago, but the legend has only grown since then.
0: It is the great what if. There's an allure to the Arrow that captures the public imagination, but I think more than anything, it really was a sense of what if we had finished and actually put it into production.
1: Back in the 1950s, they didn't have computers to test designs. If you wanted to see how something flew, you fired it into the air. So they built prototypes and launched them from this very tarmac. They were 3 meters by 2 meters, or taller than me, but the same wingspan. Put another way, they were one-eighth the size of the Avro Arrow.
4: Pieces of the Avro Arrow have turned up over the years and found their way into museums. The Canadian Air and Space Conservancy has a full-sized replica, while the Avro Museum in Calgary has a flying replica. The nose section of the original Arrow with the words "Cut Here" written on it is on display at the Canadian Aviation and Space Museum in Ottawa. In 1997, a four-hour miniseries called The Arrow was released on CBC starring Dan Aykroyd as Crawford Gordon. It garnered the highest viewership ever for a CBC program, and it won six Geminis in 1998.
13: You know the story, when the RCAF said Mach 2 fighter, two-place, thousand-mile range, the British said it was impossible. The Yanks tried twice and failed. They said, "You're dreaming." We said, "Fine, we'll build it right here in Toronto." And now you guys, my guys, are saying that it can't be done, that they were right?
15: Now, that's the rocket that we use to get the model up to speed, and then the onboard sensor tells me...
17: Come on, baby.
15: Damn it! But we did it according to your specs.
17: The specs have changed.
18: We did it.
19: Arrow 201. Are you cleared for takeoff?
21: Although the government cancelled the project and destroyed the prototypes, the Avro Arrow remains for Canada a world benchmark in aerospace achievement.
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0: an e-scooter and a vehicle on Saturday. An 11-year-old boy and a 9-year-old girl were taken to hospital, one in critical condition and the other in serious condition. The driver of a gray Mercedes sedan remained at the scene, and the RCMP Criminal Collision Investigation Team has taken over the case. Police are asking for witnesses and video footage from the area around Hastings Street to assist with the investigation. Real estate experts say many Canadian retirees are delaying plans to downsize as falling home prices and limited housing options make moving less appealing. Only 10% of Canadians and 16% of those 65 and older say they plan to move to a smaller home within the next decade. Toronto broker Tim Sirianos says a lack of suitable downsized housing has discouraged moves, while Ben McCabe pointed to reduced home equity and high transaction costs. And in entertainment, The Devil Can't Afford to Wear Prada after the top-grossing movie debut over the weekend.
1: Pull yourself together. We have work to do. And by we, I mean you.
2: The Devil Wears Prada 2 brought in $77 million domestically at movie theaters over the weekend, say studio estimates. Starring Meryl Streep, Anne Hathaway, Emily Blunt, and Stanley Tucci.
3: Beautiful. You're the greatest of all time.
2: Michael has become the second highest growing music biopic ever, with over $400 million less than 10 days after its debut. The Super Mario Galaxy movie was third, Project Hail Mary fourth.
0: That was ABC's Chuck Sievertson. This is the Canadian Press. In sports, the Toronto Maple Leafs have made some front office moves. The Original Six franchise looked both forward and back Sunday, naming ex-captain Mats Sundin as its senior executive advisor of hockey operations and John Sheka as general manager. The move marks a reset of the club's front office after a season that ended with Toronto missing the playoffs for the first time since 2016. Toronto fired GM Brad Treliving in March, near the end of the disastrous campaign for the Maple Leafs, who entered the season among the Stanley Cup favorites back in September. The Montreal Canadiens are the last Canadian team in the NHL playoffs and hope that continues after today. The Habs are in Tampa, Florida for Game 7 of their NHL first-round playoff series with the Lightning. The winner of the game will go on to face the Buffalo Sabres in the second round. And Kimi Antonelli has won the Miami Grand Prix for his third consecutive Formula One victory. The 19-year-old Mercedes driver continues to show he's a legitimate championship contender. From the Canadian Press, I'm David Augustine.
4: 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I'm Brett McGarry. Business is about to pick up at the box office because the summer movie season has arrived. Plus...
5: I'm Jeff Braun. There are a couple of fun new streaming movies if you don't want to leave the house.
4: And I want to tell you about one of the craziest TV shows I've ever watched and how it somehow reached new levels of crazy in its fourth season. It is Invincible. Let's start with what's new in theaters this week. The Devil Wears Prada 2.
1: Pull yourself together. We have work to do. And by we, I mean you.
4: So the first Devil Wears Prada came out on June 30th, 2006, 20 years ago. And it was about Andy, a recent college graduate with big dreams. Upon landing a job at prestigious Runway magazine, she finds herself the assistant to diabolical editor Miranda Priestly. Andy questions her ability to survive her grim tour as Miranda's whipping girl without getting scorched. It came out the same weekend as Superman Returns. It got decent reviews, and it was a big hit. $124 million domestic, $326 million worldwide. Pretty good, considering Superman Returns wasn't that far ahead of it at $391 million worldwide. Now we've got the sequel, and all the main players are back. Meryl Streep is back. You heard her voice in that first clip. Anne Hathaway and Stanley Tucci are back.
6: I need to know what she wants. I need constructive feedback.
7: And a lollipop, or just feedback?
4: Emily Blunt is back.
8: May the bridges I burn light my way.
4: And as well as... they all head back to the fashionable streets of New York City and the sleek offices of Runway magazine. And it sounds like Anne Hathaway's Andy has been brought in to help Meryl Streep's Miranda with a scandal.
1: And you were there when these images were taken. And the models were encouraged to mill around like starving goats in the parking lot of a methadone clinic in New Jersey. Well, what am I not allowed to say? Methadone? Mm. New Jersey. Anyway, you know what I mean.
4: It, too, is getting decent reviews, is The Devil Wears Prada 2. First one was 76% positive. Sequel is 78% positive. Ron, have you seen the first one?
5: I did see it, and I rewatched it last week, and it's still great. And boy, howdy, has time been better to The Devil Wears Prada than it has to Superman Returns, which is among the least popular Superman movies at this point, I would say. This movie is going to make a ton of money, I think. We wanted to go next week, and it was sold out. It was sold out 8 days in advance, so I couldn't get tickets to it.
4: Really?
5: Yeah. And they added screenings, and they were all sold out as well right away. So I kind of screwed on that. I might see it in a couple of weeks. So I would expect this to have easily be the number one movie this weekend. And yeah, the first one, it was a lot of fun to rewatch that movie. It'll be interesting to see what the state of magazines have changed drastically in the last 20 years. So that'll be interesting. I assume it's more of a website than it is a paper magazine at this point, but we'll see.
4: And I believe it's on, I think The Devil Wears Prada, you can watch it on Disney Plus.
5: Yes, that's where I saw it.
4: Okay. I never did get around to watching it, and I honestly have no idea why, because I saw that trailer a thousand times in 2006. That was the year that we started doing the Couch Potatoes. So we were spending a lot of time at the movie. So I thought, well, this looks awesome. Meryl Streep is always amazing, and she looked just delightful in this disgusting role, right?
5: Yeah, and I think it's about the first time we saw, I mean, it's not Emily Blunt's first screen credit, probably, but it's almost certainly the first thing that made everybody take notes, like, oh, who's she? And then she's been on a 20-run heater, too.
4: I've actually got her lineup in front of me here, her filmography. So before The Devil Wears Prada, she was on a show. Looks like the first thing on the list is a TV movie called Warrior Queen in 2003. Then another TV movie, Henry VIII. TV series called Foyle's War. TV series called Poirot. My Summer of Love. Can't tell if that's a movie or not. The TV miniseries called Empire. The Strange Case of Sherlock Holmes and Arthur Conan Doyle, another TV movie, and then a TV movie called Gideon's Daughter. So all these English movies and miniseries. And then A Star Is Born, essentially, in The Devil Wears Prada.
5: Yeah, no kidding. That's something. And then she met Jim from The Office, and they remain happily married.
4: Okay. So this movie, it looks fun. And as Bron pointed out, this is set to be a smash hit. Also new this week, Adam Scott stars in a scary one called Hokum.
9: Fado, Fado. Long, long ago. In the woods, there lived an owl kayak. A witch.
4: Just based on the sound effects, I'm guessing this is not your cup of tea?
5: I prefer Adam Scott in comedies. this is a Parks and Rec reboot, please.
4: So he plays a novelist who heads to a remote inn to scatter his parents' ashes, and he is consumed by tales of a witch haunting the honeymoon suite.
10: One of the members of staff is missing.
11: What do you think happened to her?
10: Go home.
12: Well, you still look like your passport picture.
13: Demons do exist.
14: It's just people with closed minds can't see him.
4: Unfortunately, he starts having disturbing visions, and a shocking disappearance forces him to confront dark corners of his past. It's getting great reviews, and it looks really creepy.
9: There lived a witch.
4: I left in the creepy sound effects at the end just for you, Jeff.
5: Thank you very much. We'll have nightmares tonight.
4: Well, you might also have nightmares about this next one. Also new this week, a new version of Animal Farm. Yes, that Animal Farm, based on the 1945 novella from the legendary George Orwell, comes this new cartoon of Animal Farm.
15: Many seasons ago, we all dreamed that one day animals would be free.
16: We are going on vacation.
17: What does that say?
18: It says, Laughter House.
17: That sounds awesome. I love to laugh.
19: It's a slaughterhouse.
17: We're all gonna die! We did it! Animals run the farm!
20: Freedom. All animals are equal.
21: What could possibly go wrong?
4: Okay, here's the description. from visionary director Andy Serkis. Okay, that feels like an embellishment. I love Andy Serkis, but visionary director, not sure about that. And featuring the voices of Seth Rogen, Gaten Matarazzo, who was in Stranger Things, Glenn Close and Woody Harrelson, and more, comes a satirical allegory of revolution and power. Animal Farm traces how a movement for equality is systematically corrupted. As the pigs consolidate control, truth is erased, dissent is crushed, and the farm descends into a ruthless dictatorship, fulfilling Orwell's warning about the dangers of communism.
16: Blue skies, smiling at me.
20: This is all wrong. Can't you see what's happening?
21: Our dream was becoming a nightmare.
22: It's our farm. Our home.
23: So what do?
22: We rebel. And we start right now.
24: All animals are equal.
25: I have to fix all of this.
24: Some are more equal than others.
4: This movie is getting terrible reviews. And yeah, it looks like it could be fun. But the original story is not fun. Animal Farm is not meant to be fun. And I suppose hats off for trying a different way to share the story. But if you want to watch a cartoon based on the book, watch the original from 1954. That's excellent. But, of course, the book is fantastic. You ever read the book?
5: Never read the book. I do know that next week a much better movie about farmyard animals comes to theater with sheep detectives.
4: Really?
5: Yep.
4: That sounds wild.
5: Oh, we'll get into it next week.
4: Okay, I can't wait. And then also new, we have a shark movie. Lots of sharks lately. There was just a new one on Netflix recently called Thrash. I think there's like a tsunami or something, and the city gets flooded, and the streets are filled with sharks.
5: There's 1,000 movies like that. Somebody once said, what are the stats on shark movies? Still just the one good one?
4: Yeah, that tracks. We've got this shark movie starring Aaron Eckhart and Ben Kingsley called Deep Water, and it's about a flight from Los Angeles to Shanghai that goes down in the middle of the Pacific.
26: Mayday, mayday, mayday. Race for him back.
27: Shark.
28: You want to live?
27: Yes. We need to keep our cool.
29: Deep Water, only in theaters May 1st. Rated R.
4: That narrator by the other voice guy sounds like it was like a college production or something.
5: Yeah, that's
4: like a
5: weird.
4: Student production. Rated R. After surviving the crash, the survivors soon discover they're not alone and they must survive the shark-infested waters. Simple premise. It's actually getting good reviews. Looks fun.
5: Right on.
4: And I just wanted to mention this as well because anime has had some big releases in the last year or so. I still don't know anything about these things, but I'm just putting it out there because fans of anime are big fans, although that also probably means they know and already have their tickets. But I'm going to mention it anyway in case you ask someone, what movie are you going to see? And they say, that time I got reincarnated as a slime, the movie Tears of the Azure Sea. Well, now you know. It's an anime movie. So I'm not mocking it, okay? I'm not mocking it. I'm sure it. Well, hang on. Let me just see if it has. I think it has a score here on. No. Okay. So it's on Rotten Tomatoes. We are recording it this on Thursday. No major reviews posted yet, although there are a couple of reviews. And it looks like 4 out of 5 of the reviews are good. The one bad one says, as tedious, shallow, exhausted, and overstuffed as the previous film in the Slime series. All right. That's what's new at the movies to kick off the summer movie season. And up next, I wasn't going to watch this week's Survivor because I was so tired. But man, I'm glad I fought through the fatigue because it was nuts. You are listening to The Couch Potatoes.
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4: I'm Brett, he's Jeff, we are the Couch Potatoes. Survivor 50, Wednesdays on Global, where you can get caught up on Stack TV. Man, this season has been good. It's been so unpredictable. I wasn't going to stay up this week to watch it because I was just so tired. I figured I'll take my chances on getting this spoiled.
5: Yeah.
4: But I knew that this was going to be the appearance of one of their other celebrities, Mr. Beast. And I wasn't so curious about him. I was curious about the Mr. Beast Super Beware Advantage. So I had to watch, and then I turned it on and saw that it was 2 hours instead of 90 minutes. And I thought, oh, come on. But that probably means this episode's going to be crazy.
5: Didn't disappoint.
4: So what did you think?
5: It was crazy. I enjoyed it. I don't know how much we want to give away about the Mr. Beast thing. I'm still unfamiliar with Mr. Beast, but watching him in person didn't. It's like, well, I'm not racing out to watch his videos. I don't know if Probst is like, it's my show. You don't get to cook. I get to cook. But you can come and do a little bit. But the twist that he came with him was phenomenal. That was amazing television. That was really something else. And of the four celebrities that have been part of this thing, I think the Jimmy Fallon one has been by far the worst. I think the Zach Brown one has been my favorite because it was just fun. It didn't really have any impact on the game that I can recall, did it?
4: That was more
5: of a reward thing.
4: Yeah.
5: And I think the Billie Eilish with the Boomerang Idol is the thing that'll actually stick around season after season. They might drop Billie Eilish's name from it, but I don't think we've seen the last of Boomerang Idols. They have yet to actually pay off, though, but you never know. So, but the Mr. Beast thing, that was just like, that blew my mind. That was amazing.
4: Yeah. Mr. Beast, I'm not really I know who he is. I know he's the biggest YouTuber on the planet. Let me just pull up his YouTube and see what the number of subscribers is. 480 million subscribers.
5: That's a lot of people.
4: His net worth, by the way, is $2.6 billion. I said to Jeff off air, $250 billion. That was incorrect. But yeah, $2.6 billion is his net worth based on his content creation. And he has a game on Prime Video called Beast Games. He's a big fan of the show, and it looks like that's inspired a lot of the content that he creates. So I really enjoyed the twist that they came up with, the way that it played out, and the level of paranoia going into that final tribal. It really,
5: yeah.
4: I often kind of get like the lead up to tribal, so the scheming.
5: Yep.
4: I often kind of get bored of that, but this was, it was complete chaos, and then tribal council was complete chaos.
5: Yeah, over and over and over, just chaos after chaos after chaos. So it was exciting. Yeah, there was a point before the tribal where it was getting chaotic, and I was like writing notes, and I was like, oh my god, am I supposed to be able to keep up with all of this? And then turns out you really weren't, because Siri's like, this happened, then this happened, then this happened. Then she just ran through a bunch, like eight different things that happened in half an hour over there. So I was like, wow, it was just nuts. I also felt it was the first episode this season where I wasn't dreading that someone's going to get voted out. Like every other episode, it would start and I'm like, man, it sucks that they got to vote somebody out. I hate that. But so either the novelty and nostalgia of it all has worn off, and I was like, all right, it's time to, we're in the end game now. Let's get to some surviving. Or it just might be that the week before when Christian left, that just broke me. And I was just like, all right, I can't get too invested anymore. Yeah. It just hurts too much when someone goes like that. And to that end, I do, as much as I enjoyed this Mr. Beast twist, I sort of hope they're done with really bonkers, crazy twists at this point and let those last a section of the season like play out like a proper regular Survivor.
4: Yeah, I'm with you there. And I think the Christian thing, the way that worked out last week with the Jimmy Fallon twist, it just feels so unfair. When you watch the recap, it sort of looks like he may have been going home anyway.
5: Mm-hmm.
4: But that twist really helped kind of seal his fate. And this week, the twist and the person who was involved with the twist, I'll just say it went one way. Had it gone another way, it would have been fair, and they did it voluntarily.
5: Correct. Yeah, that's what I thought too. I was like, this doesn't feel like so-and-so could get screwed by this crazy twist.
4: Yeah, when they had the regular vote, the person who ended up going home is somebody I was cheering for, but they really blew it. They opened their mouth when they shouldn't have in tribal council and just buried themselves. And once you see the vote count, you realize just how bad they buried themselves.
5: Yeah, yeah, yeah.
4: So I'll just leave it there. But it was an excellent episode of Survivor 50. Once again, Wednesday nights on Global, or you can catch up on Stack TV. I still want to tell you about season 4 of Invincible, but I feel like I need more than 2 minutes and 40 seconds. So how about I touch on this instead? Star Wars, new show that came out recently, and it wrapped up its first season. Maul, as in Darth Maul, Shadow Lord.
9: In these times, I prefer to keep my presence a shadow.
14: Ever heard of Maul?
9: My lord, Maul lives. To those who have betrayed me, die well.
15: Shadow Lord, streaming April 6th, only on Disney Plus.
4: So I will say this, the Star Wars live action content has been entirely hit and miss in recent years, but their cartoons almost always are slam dunks. They had a couple of stinkers. There was Tales of the Jedi, which was good, That was just sort of a one-off series. And then they did Tales of the Empire, which was bad.
2: Okay.
4: And then they had a third one, Tales of the Outer Rim, maybe? I don't... but it was also terrible. But The Bad Batch was awesome. The final season of The Clone Wars was great.
5: Rebels?
4: Rebels I really, really enjoyed. I've enjoyed that Visions show. And then along comes this show about Darth Maul, which takes place in 18 BBY, before the Battle of Yavin, taking place approximately 1 year after Revenge of the Sith and the Clone Wars, as Maul is establishing his criminal syndicate, the Shadow Collective, during the early reign of the Empire, right around the same time as the Bad Batch series. So I'll just quickly say this. It's set on a cool planet called Jannix, which is neon lit. It's noir inspired in the mid-rim. It's a crime-ridden metropolis. The animation style was just like all the other ones, but it had a slightly different feel. Like it almost had some more matte finishes, which I liked how they evolved the styling. It was fun. Like you could eliminate it and it affects nothing.
5: Yeah.
4: But having it is fun. The only thing I'll point out is it just kind of ends.
2: Okay.
4: It, not abruptly, but it just sort of feels like that's it.
5: Like there could be season two?
4: Yeah, there has to be.
5: Okay.
4: It's wide open.
5: And do I have to have seen any of the other cartoons to watch it, or is The Phantom Menace enough?
4: I think that you could get away with not seeing, because he does appear in The Clone Wars, but I don't believe they touched on any of that stuff.
5: He somehow got his bottoms back?
4: you can do the research on that if you'd like. Right. So Maul Shadow Lord, you can find that on Disney Plus. You are listening to The Couch Potatoes.
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4: I'm Brett, he's Jeff, we are the Couch Potatoes. In case you're just tuning in, just want to give you a quick recap. We looked at what's new at the movies this week as the summer movie season kicks off with a big one. The Devil Wears Prada 2 is in theaters. There's also a scary movie called Hokum, starring Adam Scott. There's a cartoon version of Animal Farm, the famous book from George Orwell. It's getting terrible reviews. And a shark movie called Deep Water. And then an anime film called That Time I Got Reincarnated as a Slime, the movie Tears of the Azure Sea. And then we went over, we recapped or not discussed. We tried to spoil as little as possible from this week's episode of Survivor 50 on Wednesday nights on Global. And we talked about Mall Shadow Lord, which is on Disney Plus, just wrapped up its first season. And it's a cartoon. I quite liked it. Darth Maul remains awesome. Every time he shows up, I don't care how little effect he has on the overall story now. Amazing.
5: I might have to watch that. I've almost watched it a bunch, but we'll get into it. So there are some other new movies you might want to check out, not at the theater, but rather at home. The newest addition to the Butlerverse, available on Prime Video now. It's Greenland 2 Migration.
3: I hate this place. 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
3: Our situation is getting worse. Do we think there's anywhere that's safe from all of this?
10: We believe the crater walls prevent the radioactive storms from forming, making it a safe zone.
3: There could be breathable air,
10: drinkable water.
11: It's in southern France. How exactly are we going to get there?
5: This Gerard Butler movie is a sequel to 2020's Greenland, which was pretty great and was annoying at the time. It couldn't be released in theaters because of the pandemic. So I got excited when I learned a sequel was coming, and then it just wasn't released in theaters in Canada. It got a theatrical release in the U.S. in January. Didn't do much, less than $50 million. On Rotten Tomatoes, the first movie is at 78%. I gave it 3.5 couch cushions out of 5. The sequel's rated at 49%. And while I don't think the new one is as good as the first, it is better than I expected. I don't think that 49% is indicative of what we got here. To talk about this sequel, though, I do have to spoil the first one because that's just the way this ongoing story goes, so don't listen if you don't want to know what happens in the first movie, Greenland. That was about a family in Atlanta, the Garrities. Gerard Butler's the dad, Sheriff Country's Marina Beccarine is the mom, and they have an 11-year-old son. And a comet was headed towards Earth to kill most things. The powers that be around the globe set up some bunkers to house some people, because people they've determined that'll be necessary to reboot society afterwards, and the Garrities were invited to that because Butler was an engineer. And the whole movie is them trying to get to Greenland, where the bunker is, and fragments of the comet kept slamming into their path, so it was dangerous. Plus, society was breaking down in a hurry, so people were as dangerous as the comet. It was kind of like the Steven Spielberg, Tom Cruise War of the Worlds movie, but with a comet instead of aliens. It was thrilling, also felt pretty realistic, and it was one of Gerard Butler's best movies. And then, of course, you know, they do get there into the end, which is where this movie begins. And when I first heard they were doing a sequel, I also wondered, like, how are they doing a sequel? Because that's not the sort of thing you can just do twice, right? But they found a way. I was kind of impressed with the story they came up with. It's set 5 years later. They've been living in the bunker with hundreds of others this whole time. The kid is now 16 years old, and Butler helps maintain the bunker because, like I said, he's an engineer, and the wife, Baccarine, is one of the city council type peoples that's helping make decisions. But the bunker was built for 2 years, and it's been five. It's also not safe to go outside there yet. The air is not good. Butler does go from time to time with a hazmat suit on to see what's going on. Like, they're by the shore, and some boats will wash up, and he'll take the tools or whatever other supplies are on board that they could use. There are also radioactive lightning storms to watch out for. And the comet has, you know, just changed an awful lot of the physical planet. 75% of everything is dead. The bunker folks are just worried about the future. And through circumstances, they are forced to flee that bunker. And the Garrities decide to head for France, where, as we heard, it's rumored there's a nice chunk of land that's flourishing. It's the original crater impact site. And the rumor is the walls of that crater are so high the radiation hasn't gotten in, so the water and the air are clean and things can grow. But getting there won't be easy, and that's how they can sort of run back the adventure of the first movie. There are, again, physical difficulties. Getting from Greenland to anywhere means you got to cross the ocean. The destruction means that there's not a lot of proper roads. There's certainly no gas stations or restaurants. And then the pockets of people they run into are in survival mode, and many of them would just as soon kill you as help you, especially if you have something that they can use to survive. And that's the movie, really. It's, again, just an adventure movie where they're trying to get from point A to point B without dying. It's just over 90 minutes. It goes very quickly. And can't believe I'm saying this, it might be too short. You sort of wish they flesh out a little more character stuff. But there are character beats along the way as well. So it's not that they don't, but maybe it's just not as effective as it was in the first movie. And then every now and then it kind of really stretches credulity, which I know is weird to say in a movie where people are traversing a post-apocalyptic world that was destroyed by a comet. But mostly it's exciting. It's entertaining. I thought it was a worthy sequel. Most sequels don't match the original, and this one falls short in the ways we sort of expect sequels to fall short, where it's not an abomination or anything. It's just not as good as the first one because they try to heighten some things too much at times. And some of the CGI isn't great, although a lot of it's pretty passable. Didn't really bother me at all. So I think if you like Greenland 1, give this one a shot. 3 couch cushions out of 5 for Greenland 2 Migration on Prime Video.
2: I do really need to watch that first one again. I really liked it. Like the groundedness of it all. And then you really felt the panic of a world that is awaiting its doom.
5: Yep.
2: Which has, I think, that hasn't really been well portrayed in other disaster movies.
5: No.
2: Where, like, you were right in the middle of the action, and you realize, wow, it would not take long for society to crumble.
5: No. And it's like, well, what would I do if I was confronted with this? Could I, like, kill that guy because he's got something I need to feed my family? Or there you go.
2: And you mentioned that Miranda Baccarin show, Sheriff Country. That's Fridays on Global. And it's pretty good. So, and she's always fantastic. Yep. So there you go.
5: All right. The other one I watched is Charlize Theron, who stars in a white knuckle Netflix thriller called Apex.
9: What's special, Sasha?
12: I already know about you. Danger makes you feel alive.
9: Perfection's the only option. But this is completely different. You think you can handle it?
13: Run for your life.
5: Theron plays Sasha, an extreme sports junkie, who at the beginning we see climbing a Norwegian mountain with her fella, played by Eric Bana. He wants to retire from their thrill-seeking. She does not, so there are relationship issues. And then cut to her traveling alone now in the Australian woods, where she's going on a camping kayaking trip. Again, all alone in the Australian woods. I don't know if it counts as the outback or not, but it's remote. It's a vast national park, and danger lurks around every corner. That's Australia for you. Even the park ranger she talks to when she enters the park warns her people tend to go missing in the area she's planning to go. So, as it turns out, while the terrain is rough, the company's going to be rougher. She meets some deliverance-adjacent rednecks at a gas station, and then she meets a guy who seems a little too nice, played by Taron Egerton, and in fact, he is psychotic, and he wants to literally hunt her while she runs through the woods. That's the movie, Her on the Run from a Crazo. It's very much like Predator in that way.
2: A Crazo?
5: Oh, he's unhinged. You have no idea. Okay. He's also an outdoorsman, and in fact, He knows this park very well, and she has no idea where she is or where she's going. I haven't yelled at my TV this much during a movie in a very long time. I'm screaming, look out. No, don't go there. Kill him. Kill him. Just amazing tension all the way through this movie. It's just really wild. A really good showcase for Charlize's action movie chops. There's a lot of rock climbing and kayaking. And, you know, apparently she did her own stunts, and which, of course, you buy because we've seen her kicking butt for years. And Taron Egerton, also believable in his physical capabilities. Plus, like I said, he's unhinged and animalistic. And it turns out he's really good at playing that, too. It's yeah, it's a little unnerving at times. So he's shrieking and hollering, and she's a strong silent type by comparison. It looks good, pretty good, too. You sort of wish you saw it on the big screen because there's a lot of natural beauty that's really something to behold. And for a movie set in the wilderness, I found it directed well in that, like, when you need to sort of know your surroundings and where you are in conjunction to people and characters and that sort of thing, you can figure it out. And when you're not supposed to know, you don't. What I wasn't looking forward to seeing was the little warning at the top of the screen when it started said there would be grisly images, but those were very brief and actually not too grisly. And then the warning also promised nudity, which turned out to be Edgerton's bottom. So if that interests you, you're in for a real treat, I guess. There's some upsetting stuff in it, though. Part of the story is just grotesque. I would not let little kids watch this movie. But mostly it is a riveting adventure, well told. There are details early on that pay off later if you're paying attention. So it's like really well beated out that way. And the performances are both really great. It's just over an hour and a half, which is perfect because it's essentially a chase movie and there's just no need for it to be 2 hours long. Tight into the point, exciting, a little predictable, solid 3 couch cushions out of 5 for Apex on Netflix.
2: 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And speaking of another thing that's on Prime, I want to tell you about season 4 of Invincible, which wrapped up this week on Prime. And Jeff wants to talk about penguins. Yes. 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
5: Welcome back to the Couch Potatoes. I'm Jeff, he's Brett, and a pair of movies about penguins based on true stories are available on Crave, and they're both pretty wonderful. I saw them both in theater. The most recent, which came out last year, just came to Crave. It's called The Penguin Lessons, starring Steve Coogan and Jonathan Pryce.
20: Where is he from? Is he yours?
21: I rescued him from an oil slick because I was trying to impress a woman, and now he thinks he's my friend. Go and join your penguin friends. He's not my penguin. I don't like penguins.
22: Okay, off you go.
21: Now I've ended up with no woman and a penguin.
5: Coogan plays a British teacher. He's a bit of a screw-up who gets hired by a private boys' school in Argentina in 1976. And on a vacation weekend, he ends up saddled with this penguin. And then the movie's just about him trying to hide the penguin from the headmaster at the school, played by Price, and everyone coming to love the little guy. There's also some drama involving the political tension in Argentina at the time. It's a good movie. It was got a lot of laughs and a lot of heart. The other one has been on Crave for a while. It's called My Penguin Friend. It came out in 2024.
20: Is he your pet?
23: Not my pet. He's my friend.
5: And this one stars Jean Reno as a poor Brazilian fisherman who finds an injured penguin, nurses it back to life against his wife's initial wishes, and then becomes friends with it. As we heard, he's quick to point out the penguin's not his pet, but rather his friend. In fact, he says he comes and goes as he pleases throughout the movie. And the penguin does, in fact. It lives with the Reno family half the year, then migrates thousands of miles away to southern Argentina for the other half of the year, then returns again. And everyone's baffled because Reno lives in a tropical setting where they have no penguins. We just rewatched that last week and found it just as charming as we did the first time. We'll point out that one begins with a devastating turn of events involving the death of a child, which I know is a deal breaker for many folks. They don't dwell on it. It happens, and then there's a time jump. So two good penguin movies. They both use real penguins for most of it, except for the spots where it would be impossible to train a penguin or a they don't want to hurt a penguin. They'd use some CGI or a robot penguin like the Batman Returns movie. They used a lot of robot penguins in that one, too. Both these movies, super cute, heartwarming. I gave them each 4 couch cushions out of 5 and a standby.
2: All right. Yeah, and actually, this week, this month, really, if you're into environmental stuff, has probably been a real treat because I think it was Disney Plus had an orangutan thing.
5: Mm-hmm.
2: Because Earth Day was recently,
5: right.
2: And I think Netflix had a series about or a special about bees. So there's always lots of cool nature stuff that comes out around this time of year on the streamers. And, of course, on cable. I've seen some awesome things over the years on BBC Earth. And now we want to switch gears from the joy and playfulness of penguins to one of the I described it earlier as one of the craziest shows I've ever watched. It's a show on Prime Video. It's based on a comic book. So, yes, superhero stuff. Well, I know the comic books don't need to be about superheroes, but this one is about superhero stuff. But this one does not, this is not, it's a cartoon. Do not ever let your kids watch Invincible.
24: The time for war is upon us.
27: We've got to stop the Viltrumites for good.
24: Together, we will end their tyranny.
27: We will? I mean, we will.
1: What's happening down there?
5: Everything bad is happening all at the same time.
2: All right, so season one of Invincible. Let's just take you back to season one. It's about a teenager named Mark. And his mom is a normal woman from planet Earth who happens to be married to a guy known to the world as Omni-Man. He is an alien. He's basically this universe's Superman. Has equivalent powers. He's super strong. He can fly. All that stuff. But it turns out he's not so good. But in the meantime, Mark, his superpowers finally activate. So his dad's training him how to be invincible is his superhero character's name. And then Mark realizes his dad isn't so good. So here he is trying to, I think the cool thing about Invincible is that in spite of all of the insanity that occurs and grisly violence, I should mention that, like the first episode will catch you off guard in a horrific way. But that's why I watched it, because I heard that it was different and it was a major shock. But I quite enjoyed it. And I liked that with all of the crazy things happening, it's at its core a story about a kid who wants to be a cool superhero like his dad, but then he has to make peace with the fact that his dad's not such a good guy, and he also has to worry about, am I going to become not such a good guy because my dad was a bad guy? So season one had some adventures and some crazy violence, and it just gets crazier and more violent throughout season two and three. Season two, I would say, was not all that great. I found season two really clunky, but season three was super, and season four was even better. And with each expanding season, not only does the insanity expand, but we now have expanded out into the universe, because season four spends a lot of time on Mark's father's planet. Nolan is his dad's name. He comes from a planet called Viltrum. And unlike Superman, where he needs the yellow power, he needs the power of the yellow sun to be powerful, right? Like, he had no powers when he was on Krypton.
3: Right.
2: But he comes to our solar system, and that sun wakes up something that's inside him. These Viltrumites have those powers wherever they are.
5: All the time, no matter what, no kryptonite.
2: Correct.
5: All right.
2: And they inflict horrible violence upon themselves. I'll just say they have rings around their planet. And once you get up close and realize what those rings are made of, this is the kind of show where I often have to pause it or even turn it off and go for a walk because it's so violent. And because it's a cartoon, they can kind of get away with it.
5: Yeah.
2: Right? Like the Prime also has The Boys, which is another off the wall, super powered show that is crazy violent. And I think it actually goes a little too far sometimes, more with the juvenile gore as opposed to the carnage. But Invincible, I think, is allowed to show the carnage that it does because it's a cartoon. It's almost like that's the safeguard, or that's the barrier that just allows you to go, well, it's not real. It's just a cartoon.
3: Yeah, yeah.
2: But if they did it in live action, even if they had the money to do it, because the budget would be $1 billion, it would just be too much to take in.
5: Would make people sick.
2: Yeah.
5: And I think The Pit has probably hired away a lot of the good horror gore guys for their hospital show.
2: Good point. Good point. So, and I really liked the story. And season four ends with our hero, Mark, faced with an impossible question as it pertains to these Viltrumites. Because the universe... the universe bands together to try to destroy, to try to eradicate what is left of the Viltrumites, because they're just too powerful. Like, one of them, just imagine if Superman used his powers for bad, he could wipe out our entire planet.
5: Quickly. So
2: imagine there were a dozen of them on our planet, and they were all bad. And that's kind of part of the question that Mark has to deal with at the end of the season. So I think Invincible is excellent. I know we'll eventually talk more about The Boys, but Invincible is not for everybody. Like I said, it is super violent, but it's And it, in spite of the fact that it has all these alien races and they spend a lot of time in space, it is a really good exploration of humanity. And that's all the time we've got. You can find Invincible on Prime. I'm Brett. He's Jeff. We are the Couch Potatoes. Remember, if it requires getting up off the couch, don't bother.

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1: From the national newsroom of the Canadian Press, I'm Don Mitchell. Prime Minister Mark Carney is overseas tonight and met with Armenian Prime Minister Nikol Pashinyan in his nation's capital. It was a greeting before Carney joins the European Political Community Summit tomorrow, a gathering touching on strategic cooperation in politics, security, and infrastructure. Canada is the first non-European country to attend these meetings, which have taken place twice a year after Russia's full-scale invasion of Ukraine in 2022. Meanwhile, Conservative leader Pierre Poilievre says Prime Minister Carney should tell Canadians what leverage the country has over the United States in upcoming trade negotiations. The opposition leader was referring to the PM's rejecting of the idea of using energy and critical minerals as leverage in upcoming trade negotiations. Speaking in Toronto today, Poilievre says it would be a mistake not to view mining and energy as key leverage in trade talks.
2: I was just yesterday at Port Coburn's refinery of cobalt and where they refine cobalt and nickel. They make enough cobalt there for 75,000 F-35 fighter jets, to put it into perspective. If that's not leverage, I don't know what is.
1: Earlier this week, U.S. Trade Representative Jameson Greer warned a group of Canadian

0: Show.
1: Well, at the beginning of Donald Trump's unprovoked tariff war with Canada, the Premier of Ontario, Doug Ford, was front and center and consistent in his messaging. He'd get out in front of the cameras when he's talking to the Americans in an effort to sway the man who has thus far been unswayable. And he would say, we don't have a problem with Americans. We don't have a problem with America. We have a problem with one American. He just so happens to be the guy in charge. And we are talking directly to him and those around him in the hopes of convincing him that we are your best friends. And that happened, that went on for a while. And despite this charm offensive, not just by Doug Ford, but Danielle Smith and anybody else who was stepping into the vacuum left by the Justin Trudeau, who was doing nothing at the time, it became painfully aware that not only was Donald Trump not listening, but he was doubling down. And so he would hurl insults and barbs and troll us. We're the 51st state. We don't carry our own weight. Are we really a country? Are we really an ally? And that started irking people. That started really rubbing people the wrong way. And all of a sudden, good and friendly Canadians stopped acting good and stopped acting friendly and started booing the American national anthem at live sporting events. I didn't like it then. I haven't liked it since. I said as much. But with that as a backdrop, I take you to the Buffalo Sabres playoff game where there was a microphone.